0: to Catholic church, went to some of the classes because I never made my Holy Communion confirmation. Mm-hmm. So as a young teenager, I was going to the classes, but didn't understand what I was doing. I was only doing it because my mom told me I wouldn't get into heaven. Mm-hmm. So I was doing it as a work, just because I wanted to make it to heaven, but my mm-hmm. life was disastrous.
1: Yeah.
0: So I, at 16, when they were there in the room and this person was talking about God, they were a backslider. They left the Lord. They were in church and they were talking about how it was the happiest days of their life. And they talked about speaking in tongues, mm-hmm. worship, being filled with the Holy Spirit, the joy, the peace that they felt in that whole experience made me yearn for that. It put a question mark in my mind. Like, if that's God, then I don't know anything. Mm-hmm. And it gave me a hunger in my heart to want to know him. We had a picture on our wall of Jesus standing at a door. Mm-hmm. Like he was knocking. And she looked at the picture. It was a girl. She looked at the picture. She goes, "Have you ever noticed there's no doorknob on the door?" And she was telling somebody else, and I was just overhearing it. And she said, "That's because the knob is on the inside. You have to open the door." She began to say wow. everything that I needed to hear. And she said, if you really want to encounter God, just ask him if he could reveal himself to you, mm-hmm. make himself known. And I was, at that point, my second child. I was about 8 months pregnant. That night I went to my room, sat on the bed and in the dark, and I looked up to heaven and I said, "God, if you're real, make yourself real to me because I don't know anything about you." And it didn't take long. It didn't take long. A few months later, I was walking to the market to go buy some diapers and formula, and people were outreaching. There was an outreach, just their own personal time going around telling people about Jesus. And I just so happened to be walking. And right there, I met them at a corner. I was going one way. They were headed my way. They stopped me and began to tell me about Jesus. And right there in the parking lot, I gave my life to the Lord at 16 years old. My daughter at that point was like 3 months old.
1: Wow.
0: And my life hasn't been the same.
1: I bet.
0: It hasn't been the same.
1: I bet. And that's the power of testimony, you know, right? You just hearing you say that that person just randomly came into your life, you know, and that's what God puts us here for, you know, and I feel like a lot of us, you know, we go through life not knowing what our purpose is and stuff like that, you know, and for the most part, it's just so simple, you know, it's just so simple. It's just to share, you know, what God has done in our life, you know, and it's just so beautiful because taking your circumstances, you know, a young kid, you know, 14, having a baby and then another one, you're not even being able to recuperate, you know, at 16, it's just, it's so hard. I can't even imagine. But then being able to listen and let that door open is just so miraculous. And I think it's so encouraging for anyone that's listening.
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0: For me. And the one thing I like to say is when life gets rough, I've gone into my room, I've got on my knees, I've cried out to him. And when I walked out the door, although my circumstance may not have changed and I might have to face the same problem as when I went in, the problem didn't change, but something in me changed.
1: Yeah.
0: He gave me strength that I didn't have before.
1: Yeah.
0: Strength to go on. The wing.

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4: It was constantly encouraged, but definitely prayer, mm-hmm. because you don't have anything if you don't have the relationship. So definitely prayer.
5: And, you know, the Bible says to pray without ceasing, you know, and so my pastor always talks about that. And I love it because sometimes I feel like that's not me. But then I realize that I talk to God all day long, you know, and it's just a never ending prayer. And I think that it's hard for people to understand when you read it like that, pray without ceasing. It doesn't mean to never stop praying, you know, but it's the fact that you have an open conversation with the Lord that can pick up and, you know, whenever, you know, and just, it's just that you have that openness with him.
4: Right.
5: Yeah. And that trust in him. And so, like I said, the more time you spend with the Lord, the more time he spends with you. And he notices your discipline, your devotion and stuff like that.
4: I've surrounded myself with everything that I could to stay on track. But I know that the intimacy in prayer was something that I developed in my life mm-hmm. that I thought like, all just doing right was good enough.
5: Yeah.
4: But I found that it's not. You need the personal relationship with God. And so, yes, I remember one time being at a women's retreat and hearing the lady that was the pastor's wife that was preaching. And I thought, that's so awesome. Wow, she's got so much knowledge. Mm-hmm. She challenged us there to get closer to God, do whatever I needed to do. And I remember from that point on, I thought, I'm going to read the word. Mm-hmm. I got myself into a 3-year Bible plan because I know me. A year is, I wouldn't comprehend it, retain it. Uh-huh. I did a 3-year Bible plan from cover to cover, read the word. After those 3 years, it was over. Okay, what am I going to do now? I'm going to do it again.
5: Yeah.
4: I'm going to do it again. And it seems like, I think that this is my like 4th or 5th time going through the Bible plan. Wow. And every time, there's something new.
5: Yeah.
4: God
5: yeah.
4: shows me something new.
5: Mm-hmm. That's what I hear. I mean, that's what I hear all the time. My dad, you know, when we were going to Praise Chapel Whittier, he was always reading the Bible too. And, you know, he still does every day. And he has his own texting ministry every morning he does. But, you know, one thing I always remember him saying is that every time he reads it, he learns something else. Or he, you know, it's just God gives you a seed every time you read it. And I think it's so beautiful when people say that the Bible is the living word, because it really is the living
4: yes.
5: word. Like you could just say that, but you can't really experience it and know what it is until you experience it yourself.
4: Exactly.
5: Yeah.
4: And if you don't read the word, when someone comes to you to ask for help, to ask for your advice, if you don't have the word in you, you just give your opinion.
5: Yeah.
4: And if you have the word in you, then you can give them the word. You can speak life into the situation and not just, well, this is what I would do.
5: Yes, exactly. Exactly. Well, I want to thank you so much, Darlene, for being my guest. And we are going to pick up with part 2 next week and just talk more about how God has just poured into your life and the blessings he's given you over time.
4: Thank you.
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0: Have you ever climbed to the top of a tall mountain, and from that vantage point you can see for miles in every direction? Well, in Matthew chapters 24 and 25, Jesus climbed the Mount of Olives with his disciples, and from there, he gave them and us an extraordinary view of future events, all to prepare us for the end of this age. Welcome to the Sunday Sermon on Through the Bible. I'm your host, Steve Schwetz, and you're in for a treat as we share Dr. J. Vernon McGee's message titled, From the Top of the Mount of Olives. Before we get started, though, let's hear from a couple fellow passengers riding along with us on the Bible bus. First, we hear from David, who wrote, I was raised in the church, but I never knew Jesus. I walked away from the church when I was 16. I became a cross-country truck driver, and while trying to find a station on an AM radio, I stumbled across this Southern-speaking pastor who spoke in a way that reminded me of my grandfather. In those days, while driving, you would lose the radio station before you could hear the whole program. As the miles and years rolled by, I spent more time searching for Through the Bible and other ministries that spoke to my heart. In 1988, on a Saturday, I was parked at the TA truck stop in Ontario, California. I had just finished listening to Dr. McGee. I lay in the truck's bunk and reread the scripture that he had just taught. With tears flowing and a heart breaking, I asked Jesus into my life. I heard him knocking on the door, and I knew I had to open the door to him. Because I spent so much time on the road, and the chance to go to church was few and far between in those days, I quickly fell away. But I still would listen to Through the Bible when I could tune it in. God is so good and has blessed me in so many ways I can't even begin to count. One of those blessings happened in 1997 when God took me back to the same TA truck stop on a Saturday. As I parked the truck, I listened closely to Dr. McGee. I laid down and reread those scriptures. Once again, the tears flowed and the heart was broken, and I opened the door for my Lord and Savior, Jesus Christ. This time, I knew I had to stay grounded and keep my house swept clean. There has been no turning back. I now have the app on my phone, and I listen every morning as I start my day. If you had asked me in 1988 where I would be today, I would have told you I would still be pushing those old trucks across the country, but God had other plans. I am an ordained pastor, and I'm grateful to Dr. McGee for being faithful to always teaching the truth. Well, thanks, David, for sharing your story. I often drive by that spot on the 10 Freeway in Ontario, and now I have a new reason to praise the Lord as I do that. It's such a great story. It really does illustrate perfectly how God's arms are always open wide. I'm glad to have you aboard on the Bible bus, brother. And then here's a note. This is from Glenna in Texas. I'm about to wrap my first complete 5-year journey. I loved Jesus before, but I am really crazy about him now. With each lesson, he allows me to see him more clearly than the day before. He's so wonderful, lovely, and right about all things. His word has brought deep satisfaction to the hunger and thirst I had before I got on the Bible bus. I still thirst and hunger, but I know feast time is coming every day with the next lesson. Thank you for your dedication and consistency with Dr. McGee's teaching. I'm thankful to be a contributor to this program by prayer and financial support. Keep up the good work. See you in heaven. Well, it's great to hear from you too, Glenna. 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In Canada, Box 25325, London, Ontario, N6C6B1. Let's pray. Heavenly Father, thank you for your word that reveals your plans and purposes for the world and for our lives. Would you give us understanding as we listen together and prepare our hearts to make them ready to trust you? In Jesus' name, amen. Now here's the Sunday sermon on Through the Bible with Dr. J. Vernon McGee.
1: Judging from the pictures that have been released of the astronauts' flight to the moon, there are spectacular views of the Earth from out in space. And we are blue-looking, different, apparently, from any other star in the universe. And when I listen to them describe the topography of the moon, so I went out, and in the break in a rift in the clouds, we could see that pale moon. And as I looked there, I thought of those men going around the moon. What a thought. And they had not only a spectacular view of the earth, but a spectacular view of the moon also. And from their vantage point, they probably thought they could see forever. 23rd chapter, where our Lord denounced the Pharisees in the harshest language that's found in the Word of God, and he concluded it with one great emotional upheaval. You and I tonight do not properly appreciate how much he loved Jerusalem and how much he loves that lion and how much he loves that people, his own people. You and I tonight cannot comprehend that, nor can we understand that. And so he concluded it by giving out this great emotional cry. Oh, Jerusalem, Jerusalem that killeth the prophet and stoneth them that are sent under her, how often would I have gathered thy children together, even as a hen gathereth her chickens under her wings, and ye would not. Now, that picture is one of the loveliest pictures, and those of us that were raised in the country can remember that the old mother hen always went about clucking, keeping all of her little chickens right close to her. And if anything happened, or if it began to rain, well, she'd always get them up and under her wings. A wonderful example of mother love. Our Lord used that illustration. He said, that is my feeling toward Jerusalem. And down through the centuries, I would have gathered Jerusalem, her children, these people, the nation Israel, under my wing. And you remember the prophet David had a great deal to say about God's wing. And underneath those wings, there was protection, there was comfort, there was salvation, and there was hope and security. Well, that's the picture our Lord used. And then he gave an almost a terrifying sort of thing. He says, but now your house is left unto you desolate, and you'll not see me henceforth until ye say, blessed is he that cometh in the name of the Lord. And that startled not only his hearers, but it startled his disciples. And as they were walking out through the city of Jerusalem, they went by the temple, and his disciples called his attention to the temple. They said, look at these buildings here. He talked about your house is left under you desolate, and not one stone would be left upon another. And they say, look, but how beautiful this is, how permanent this is, and certainly you didn't mean that. And he said something even more startling to them than that, as they passed out to the Mount of Olives, that city would be destroyed and not one stone would be left upon another. And as he went out to the Mount of Olives, his disciples, they began to question among themselves. This was startling indeed. He's the king. Jerusalem is the city of the great king. He's now talking about going away. The house is desolate, not one stone left upon another. So they want to know something concerning the future. And as he sat on the Mount of Olives, the disciples came unto him privately, saying, tell us, when shall these things be? What shall be the sign of thy coming and the end of the world? Now, will you notice that verse very carefully? First of all, he said unto his disciples, he's speaking to his disciples, for they have come to him privately. And they are not talking about anything that we want to read in after 1900 years. Our Lord in the Olivet Discourse is answering their questions. There are three questions. Will you notice them? Tell us, when shall these things be? What things? When shall one stone not be left upon another? Second, what shall be the sign of thy coming and of the end, not of the world? That's always an unfortunate translation. The Bible nowhere teaches the end of the world. The Bible teaches the end of the age. And that's what they are asking. The word is ion and has to do with the end of the age. Three questions now. The first question, Dr. Luke, for his purpose in writing a gospel, answers that first question. That is, he takes out of the discourse what our Lord said concerning the city of Jerusalem. He said that when ye see Jerusalem compassed with an army, you'll know that this is come. And may I say to you that that was literally fulfilled in 70 A.D. when Titus the Roman destroyed the city of Jerusalem. And from that day down to the present, they've never had a temple, never had a place of sacrifice. They've been scattered throughout the world. And our Lord said at that time, Jerusalem shall be trodden down of the Gentiles until the time for the Gentiles be fulfilled. Now Matthew will answer the other two questions. Our Lord will take them up ad seriatim. He'll take them up chronologically. And he'll answer the last one first. What is the sign of the end of the age, and what is the sign of his coming? He'll answer both of those questions, and that's all he's answering. Now, don't bring the United States in here, because it's not in the Olivet Discourse at all. Our Lord sat over this city that he loved. He's talking about this city and its people. He's not talking about the church in Los Angeles, and I trust you will not attempt to read the church in that at all. As he trudged his way to the top here of the Mount of Olives, he's talking to them about two things now in Matthew, the end of the age and the sign of his coming. And as he looked over it, he's talking about Jerusalem and the people, the nation Israel in the Olivet Discourse. I repeat it, and I think we can demonstrate it. He's not talking about the church here at all. After all, these men knew very little at this time about the church. He'd only mentioned it to them once. They did not know anything about it. They did know about the kingdom and that he was to establish a kingdom on this earth. They wanted to know now, what is the sign of the end of the age and the sign of your coming when you will set up that kingdom upon the earth? He'll talk to these two questions, and he won't talk to anything else. And it has to do with the promise that he had made in the Old Testament, the promise concerning these people. And you will recall the writer to the Hebrews says, therefore sprang there even as one, and him as good as dead, so many as the stars of the sky in multitude, and as the sand which is by the seashore, innumerable. These all died in faith, not having received the promises, but having seen them afar off. They were persuaded of them, and embraced them, and confessed that they were strangers and pilgrims on the earth. All of the Old Testament saints, and every one of the Old Testament prophets looked into the future, saw a kingdom to be established on the earth, saw the Messiah coming to establish that kingdom here upon this earth. That became that which was of utmost importance to them. It was that he's talking about now as he deals with these men. As we've said, in 70 A.D., Titus the Roman destroyed this city just as Nebuchadnezzar had done in 587 B.C. The city was destroyed, though, by Titus, and it has, from that day down to the present, it has never been fully rebuilt, and the temple was never rebuilt again. And that city, as our Lord said, would be trodden down of the Gentiles till the time of the Gentiles be fulfilled. Now, Matthew is talking to the first question, or actually, the first chronological question, what is the sign of the end of the age? Now, you will find that some of the expositors take the position that all of the Gospel of Matthew has to do with the Great Tribulation, and none of it has to do with the present hour. May I say that I believe here at the very beginning, our Lord, as it were, brought everything into focus. And what he did was to take a long perspective and outline the entire age. And here is what he said. Ye shall hear of war, rumors of war. See that ye be not troubled, for all these things must come to pass, but the end is not yet. What's the sign of the end of the age? Not wars or rumors of war. And I would emphasize that to you, friends, that there have been many wars, and after every war that we've had, why, always a whole series of books comes out from some of the cults and isms and sensational teachers. They try to show you that Japan is in the prophecy, and they show you that this war was in prophecy. I've had several books sent me showing that World War I and World War II are in prophecy. They're not in prophecy, except our Lord says, there'll be wars and rumors of wars, but these are not the sign of the end of the age at all. Now, after World War II, there came out all of these books, especially after the atom and the prospect of atomic warfare. There came out many books saying this is a sign with the end. I made the statement, I said, now that World War II is over, we know that there will be many books come out saying that this war was a sign with the end of the age. And I made a prediction there'd be a wheelbarrow load of books. But I was wrong. There were two wheelbarrow loads of books that came out at that time showing that, but may I say, none of them are a sign. Our Lord says, you will hear of wars and rumors of wars. This is not a sign that we're at the end of the age. Even the atom does not mean that. And the awful, frightful prospect that is before us. And believe me, friends, this is a frightful and awful prospect. Now we know that there's a missile that can carry an atomic warhead, and it can carry it to any part of this globe. The prospects are frightful indeed. But may I say to you, that in and of itself is not a sign that we're at the end of the age. Many of us believe we are drawing close to the end of the age. There are other signs, I'm confident, that are more marked than that. Now we come to what our Lord gives to these people, not to you and me, but gives to the nation Israel after the church is removed from this earth. For the hope of the church tonight is not that it's going to convert the world or change this world, but we're calling out a people. And soon as that number is completed, he'll take his church out of this world to be with himself. Then he begins to move. God's not through with the world when he removes the church. And he begins then with these people here, and he tells them, when therefore ye see the abomination of desolation, which was spoken of through Daniel the prophet, standing in the holy place, let him that readeth understand. Now, will you notice several things there? The abomination of desolation, what is it? It was spoken of through Daniel the prophet. The critic today has questioned whether Daniel was a prophet. The Lord Jesus said he was. Daniel the prophet, and standing in the holy place. And I would like to ask you tonight, where is the holy place? This is not given to you and me. I just dare you tonight to find the holy place anywhere right now on top side of this earth. Now, Daniel was the prophet. Daniel, the one that the writer to the Hebrews says, stop the mouths of lions. He is the prophet. We always associate him with the lion's den. He only spent one night down there, friend. He spent 70 years in the court, Gentile court. And that's the important part of his life. And that was the most dangerous part. He was in danger constantly in the court of these Gentiles. But he was perfectly safe the night he was in the lion's den. In fact, that was the safest place in Babylon that night. In fact, the king next morning, when he looked down, he wished he'd spent the night with Daniel so he could have had a good night's sleep. That was the only safe place, even for a king or for a prophet. But the important thing is, Daniel had spoken of the abomination of desolation. Now let's go back and see one of the statements Daniel made. He made three separate references to the abomination of desolation. One of them had to do with the idol of Jupiter that Titus Epiphanes, the Syrian, put in the holy place when he captured Jerusalem. And that gives us the key to what the abomination of desolation of the future will be. For we're told that when Antichrist comes, he shall make a firm covenant with many for 1 week. That is, for the great tribulation period, he makes a covenant with Israel. But in the midst of the week, he shall cause the sacrifice and the oblation to cease. That is, he breaks his covenant, and upon the wing of abomination shall come one that maketh desolate, and even unto the full end, and that determined shall wrath be poured out upon the desolate. Now, it will appear in the holy place, we're told, and beyond that is the Holy of Holies. So either here or in the Holy of Holies, the abomination of desolation will be placed. What will it be? Well, according to the 13th chapter of Revelation, it's evidently an image of Antichrist, which the entire world is forced to worship in that day and to bow down before. Now, this is the holy place. Don't you see, friends, he's not speaking to the church. The church has no holy place. We use the term figuratively, but there is a holy place. And our Lord is referring to that definitely. And that will be in the temple that's yonder in Jerusalem, if you please, that is to be rebuilt. It is a holy place. The church was never given a holy place. We approach now his throne of grace in the heavens, where he sits at God's right hand, where he ever lives to make intercession for us. And again, Paul referred to this one. He that opposeth and exalteth himself against all that's called God or that's worship, so that he sitteth in the temple of God, setting himself forth as God. That's the abomination of desolation. When Antichrist, putting his image in the temple and having the world worship him, that is the abomination of desolation. Now, our Lord says, when you see that, you will know that you're at the end of the age. You see, that has no reference to us tonight at all. Now let's follow him, because he gives certain definite instructions. Then let them that are in Judea flee unto the mountains. I don't think he's talking to me here. To begin with, he's talking to some people that are in Judea. Let those that are in Judea. It has nothing to do with Los Angeles. And for goodness sake, friends, let's keep our geography straight. These are people that are going to be in Judea. Now, where will they flee? Some think to the rock-hewn city of Petra. I do not agree with that. This is called the doorway to the place that Moses went first as a shepherd, and then he brought the children of Israel yonder, and on top of the mount, he received the law. I have a notion that this is the area where the children of Israel will go again. May I say to you that he says, those that are in Judea flee to the mountain. It's going to be the most ominous, horrendous, serious time in their history. He keeps on talking, let him that's on the housetop not go down to take out the things that are in his house. You see, in that land in that day, the top of the house was the patio or your front porch. They didn't have porches then, and they didn't have patios, but they did have the roof where the family gathered. And the Mosaic law even had a law concerning putting a railing around that roof. And you had to do it according to the Mosaic law, or you were guilty. May I say to you that what he's saying is that again, and they're building houses over there like that again, where you go to the rooftop in the evening and you sit up there. Now he says, if word comes to you that the abomination of desolation has appeared, then don't come down the stairway on the outside and go back in the house. Come down the stairway and keep going. Just leave the family silver alone and leave those private papers alone. They won't do you a bit of good in that day. It'll be too late then. Then he says, and let him that's in the field not return back to take his cloak. Man went out early in the morning and it was cool. He started working in the field. Got a little warm, and so he left his coat down at the end of the road, and he worked down to the other end of the road. And our Lord says, when you hear it, if your cloak's at the other end of the road, don't go get it. You won't have time. You're at the end of the age, you see. That is to be the sign to them. Now he says, but woe unto them that are with child and to them that give suck in those days. Have you ever noticed how God always takes account of the little ones and of women? It's marvelous. You go through the entire Word of God. We're going to see that when they came to Kadesh Barnea, children of Israel, they didn't want to go in. They said, it's because of our little ones. And our Lord was thinking of the little ones. He said, your little ones are going to go in the land, but you are not. Always thinking of them. And our Lord here says that it's a serious time. May I say to you that God did say to Jeremiah, God told Jeremiah not to marry. He said, the times are too serious in which you live. I personally believe that it's a pretty serious business today to bring children in the world as it is right now. I think Christians ought to do a whole lot of thinking in these days in which we're living. What kind of world are you bringing your children in today? It's pretty serious. And it's something that every Christian ought to give a great deal of thought to. Our Lord warns them in that day. He says, woe unto you if you're with child in that day, if you've got a little one that you're holding to your breast. Because it probably means that in your state, you will be probably slain. For multitudes will be slain. And he says, pray ye that your flight be not in the winter, neither on the Sabbath. And you see, the Sabbath is Saturday. We don't observe the Sabbath. We observe Sunday. That's the day our Lord came back from the dead. He's talking to people who've gone back under the law. He's not even talking here to Seventh-day Adventists. He's talking to those that are back in Palestine who've gone back under the Mosaic law. Now, will you notice why all of this? For then shall be great tribulation, such as was not since the beginning of the world to this time, no, nor ever shall be. Now, the Lord Jesus gave it the name of the Great Tribulation. He marked it off as being something that looms up with nothing to precede it, nothing to follow it, so that you couldn't miss it at all. Now, this friend that was telling me today about being in London when those firebombs fell, he told me about how right across the street from where he worked, that when the German Luftwaffe came over and the German bombers came down, he said they just plowed those tremendous shells, and he says they got every building in the block that is across the street from him. Not a building escaped. And may I say that there are several, even several preachers that went through that period, and as one of them said to me, I thought we were in the Great Tribulation period. And I'm confident if I'd been in London at that time, I would have thought we're in the Great Tribulation. But by now, I think I would have discovered we were not in the Great Tribulation period. Because that period has been duplicated and probably will be duplicated again. May I say, the Great Tribulation has no parallel in the history of the world. It'll be unparalleled in its suffering, if you please. Now, God will preserve his people, this nation. It's the time of Jacob's trouble. And we are told definitely 144,000 of these people are to be preserved in this period. The example is down yonder in the court of Nebuchadnezzar, the three Hebrew children were preserved in the fiery furnace. And friends, the Great Tribulation, the whole world will become a fiery furnace. You talk about atomic bombs, all you want to. God will have to supernaturally preserve his people, and that's exactly what he says. Our Lord says it, and John in Revelation says it,
2: that God will have to supernaturally preserve his people during that period. And notice what our Lord had to say concerning it, that except those days were shortened, no flesh would survive. Those days have to be shortened because of the intensity of them. May I say to you, the world will become again an oven, especially that land for these people. They'll be persecuted as they've never been persecuted before, not even under Hitler. Then, if any man shall say unto you, lo, here is the Christ, or there are here, believe it not. He's not coming next time like that, like he came before. But there shall arise false Christ, false prophets, and shall show great signs and wonders, so as to lead astray, if possible, even the elect. Do you notice what he says? They shall show great signs and wonders, so as to lead astray, if possible, even the elect. They won't be able to destroy the elect. That's elect Israel in that day. And I do not think you can ever deceive God's children permanently. I think you can deceive some of the people some of the time, but not all the people all the time. God's people will not be permanently deceived. You can't do that. But false prophets will deceive them. If there is a man today performing miracles, I don't want to go see him. And I tell you why, he's not from heaven. But I give him credit that he's not performing miracles, that he's just fooling a whole lot of people. And I think that's the best way to look at it. May I say to you, we're not looking for miracle workers today. And that's not the mark of the man of God. The mark of the man of God today is whether he's preaching the word of God. That is the important thing today, above everything else. For as the lightning cometh forth from the east, and is seen even unto the west, so shall the coming of the Son of Man. The next time the Lord Jesus comes, it will not be as he came before, born in Bethlehem with only a few that knew it, brought up in Nazareth with very few knowing, and beginning his ministry by going over a hill to Cana of Galilee at a wedding of a very poor people. He won't begin that way next time. He's not coming that way. And he says very specifically, if they say he's in the secret chambers, don't go there. If they say he's in the desert, don't go there. Why? Because he'll come like the lightning, and that's out of the heaven. And there's one thing about lightning, it sure is not pride. Anytime lightning takes place, everybody knows about it. And if you've ever been in a storm in the Middle West, you know that this is true. Believe me, friends, he's coming in great power and great glory when he comes. And he comes as David even anticipated, the one coming in his line. And as John in Revelation says, behold, he cometh with clouds, and every eye shall see him. Our Lord says, it's like the lightning. And that will be so public that the world will know when he comes to this earth again. Here is the most difficult verse in the Olivet Discourse. Wheresoever the carcass is, there will the eagles be gathered together. I find it difficult to know what our Lord meant when he used this immediately after announcing his coming in glory and coming publicly. And candidly, I think he's now talking about the battle or the conclusion of the Battle of Armageddon. When you find in the 19th of Revelation, an invitation is sent out to the carrion to come and get choice, double A, but triple A beef to eat. You'll eat the flesh of captains and the flesh of kings, and the eagles are invited to this dinner. And believe me, this is prime meat they're going to have. The flesh of kings, the flesh of captains, the flesh of the great men of the earth. Because his coming means the putting down of all unrighteousness on this earth. Now that, I find, is becoming the most unsatisfactory statement you can make to unsaved people today. They don't want Jesus butting into the business of this world today. But friends, he intends to butt right in. He's coming in, as he says in this discourse, just as the thief. But immediately after the tribulation of those days, the sun shall be darkened, the moon shall not give her light, the stars shall fall from heaven, the powers of the heavens shall be shaken. The great tribulation has a parenthesis on it. There will be a great movement in the heavens at the beginning and also at the end. The one at the end is a signal that he is coming to this earth. Before us, just a star was the signal. And when he died, there was the great earthquake. There will be a combination of a turmoil in nature when he returns to this earth. And then shall appear the sign of the Son of Man in heaven. And then shall all the tribes of the earth be glad? No, they'll mourn. And they shall see the Son of Man coming on the clouds of heaven with power and great glory. What is the sign of the Son of Man? I'm not sure that I know, but the sign that he did not have before when he came was his glory. He left that behind. When he prayed his great high priestly prayer before he returned to heaven, he said to the Father, glorify thou me with the glory that I had with thee before the foundation of the world. He did leave something behind when he came to this earth. Not his deity, but he did leave his prerogatives of deity. He left behind his glory. Now when he comes again, that glory will be manifested. Now that glory was seen in the tabernacle. Now that's the reason that he's speaking to us, to the nation Israel. The church has no glory at all. We have none like that. May I say that nation Israel had the visible glory manifestation, if you please, of God. When the Lord Jesus comes, they'll know him because the Shekinah glory will attend his coming to this earth. Now will you notice, he shall send forth his angels with a great sound of a trumpet. They shall gather together his elect from the four winds, from one end of heaven to the other. Now that is not for the church. When he takes the church out of the earth, the dead in Christ will arise. Those that are alive will be caught up together to meet the Lord in the air. The angels are not present there. They are not having part in that. But when he comes to establish his kingdom, as he came before angels ministered to him, they will come to do his bidding when he returns to this earth. And they are to be the ones that are to make the great division in this earth. They are the ones that will put in the sickle. They are the ones that are going to reap, if you please. All right, now we want to go and look at these people. Our Lord said at that time and at this particular juncture, he says, when you see the fig tree putting forth its buds, you'll know summer's nigh. That fig tree is Israel. And Ezekiel used another picture of it, dead bones. Now, Ezekiel saw them come together and flesh come upon them. But Ezekiel made a distinction. He said they had no life. We have seen in our day the nation Israel return to the land, but there's no life. All you have in Palestine today is a corpse. They are dead spiritually. They're not right now looking for their Messiah. Now our Lord continued and said, and as were the days of Noah, so shall be the coming of the Son of Man. Well, what were they doing in the days of Noah? They were eating and drinking, and there's nothing wrong with that. They were marrying and giving in marriage. There's nothing wrong with that. But what was wrong? Until the day that Noah entered into the ark, they were doing two things that are awfully wrong even today. They were living as if God did not exist. The second thing is, they did not believe God. And both of those things are terrible. The crowds that came out and looked at the boat he was putting up, they were having a big time. Now, what great sport it was to go out and ridicule him and ask him where his oars were, or when did he think the water would get up that far. But it did come. And they knew not until the flood came and took them all away, so shall be the coming of the Son of Man. Now will you notice who's taken away? They knew not until the flood comes and took them all away. Now notice this. It was the flood that took this generation absolutely away. The entire civilized world of that day was destroyed in the flood. Now let's look at this, because there are those, and I've had several say, well, we got you now. Then shall two men be in the field. One is taken, one is left. That's sure the rapture. That's not the rapture. It's as it was in the days of Noah. Who was taken away? They knew not till the flood came and took them away. Who will be taken away here? They'll be taken away in judgment. Those that are left for the kingdom. This has nothing to do with rapture. It does have everything to do with this earth, if you please. Two women shall be grinding at the mill. One's taken. Taken where? In rapture? No, taken away in judgment. And one is left. Left just like Brother Noah was left. He had it pretty much to himself. He had no problem on the freeway after he got out of the ark. There was nobody bothering him there. And he had no difficulty as far as the population explosion was concerned. There weren't too many people about him in that day. May I say to you, they had been taken away. Now, our Lord says it'll be that way when he comes. They'll be taken away in judgment. Now, I come to the last verse we'll look at tonight. He says, watch therefore, for ye know not on what day your Lord cometh. Now, I want to make a distinction tonight, because I even believe that watching is not the word for us today. Watching has a note of anxiety about it. Well, let me use this illustration. Here is a man that goes deer hunting the first day of the season, and he gets a good spot. He walks up to a ridge, and he sits there, and what's he doing? He's watching. He's got his rifle in hand, and any time anything moves, including another hunter, he's apt to shoot because he's watching, watching for a deer. Now, my friend, a week later, he's back in Los Angeles. He's waiting now, not watching. He's waiting for a deer. The deer's his wife. And he's been waiting there 15 minutes. He's not watching. He's waiting. And there's all the difference in the world. We are told today that we're to wait for his son from heaven. There is a distinction that needs to be made. Now, they're told, watch therefore. For ye know not on what day your Lord cometh. May I say there are those that are looking for him in great anticipation. There's the businessman more interested in the stock report than he is in the coming of Christ. There are those that are interested in pleasure, but there are those today concerned about his coming for his own. But my friend, you could not possibly be interested in him coming for his own are coming to establish his kingdom unless you have a relationship to him, because he came 1,900 years ago and died on a cross for our sins. May I say our business today is not to try to establish a kingdom, and I say it very definitely, our business is not to try to make this world a better place. We today are trying to get men and women to turn to Christ.
0: 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I'm Steve Schwetz, and as we go, I want to leave you with this prayer from our Lord in Matthew 24, that you would watch, be ready, and remain faithful as you wait for his return. 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Amen.

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4: Jesus said, "This is the will of my Father, that everyone who beholds the Son and believes in him will have eternal life." Let's pray. Jesus, save me. 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I will follow you, Jesus. 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
6: In 1783, the Revolutionary War was nearly over, but America's future remained uncertain. Officers in the Continental Army were angry. Congress had failed to provide promised pay, and some considered using the Army's power to force the government's hand. George Washington understood their frustration, but he also knew the liberty they had fought to win could be destroyed by the very army that secured it. Washington confronted his officers and urged them to choose honor, patience, and loyalty to the Republic over rebellion. He could have used their anger to increase his own power. Instead, he used his influence to restrain it. Power asks what it can take. Character asks what duty requires. Washington's lesson still stands. Freedom survives when leaders place principle above ambition and remain faithful to God, country, and the people they serve.
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7: But first, we always enjoy bringing you some good news. People in the community doing something right, something helpful. And Paula Kresham joins us from Shepherd Church. 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
10: Always good. Always good to be with you.
7: And you've brought another guest to our show. Tell us who you have.
10: You know, another person that I'm excited for you to introduce you to, his name is Domingo Mora. He is the West Coast Director of Care Portal and is also pastor of a local church here just doing some great work. And I wanted him to share with us just what's going on with Care Portal, what causes him to do this work, and just share with us how it's impacting people.
7: Yeah, welcome.
11: Yeah. Thank you, Larry. Thank you, Larry. Thank you, Paul. It's an honor to be here this morning. Yes, Paul, I'm excited to be here. Yeah, I've been involved with Care Portal for 5 years, and let me tell you, my favorite stories involve those of where their recipient becomes the responder. In my church, we have multiple individuals, single parents, fathers, mothers, who at one point needed help. They needed help, and we were able to connect with them via Care Portal. They became part of the congregation. Not everyone does, but they did. That the door was open. They felt very loved and encouraged. And they said they wanted to help. They wanted to pay it forward. They wanted to help others just like they have been helped. And I really love those stories, those full circle stories. And one that stands out for me is a single mother who had hit rock bottom, whose children are about to be detained, taken away from her. We responded via care portal. She became part of the congregation and became a responder, actually our top responder. And this is a cool thing, that eventually this mother, and I'm keeping this very short, was hired by care portal. And she's actually now an advocate and coming alongside churches, coming alongside agencies and families and helping them. I mean, this is a mother who had lived in addiction, who was about to lose her children. One of the children got abused, and she's just a joy to work with. The Care Portal, that's what Care Portal does. It connects people in the community who are in need. We don't have to their needs. And with people who care in the community, with churches and individuals and businesses who want to make a difference.
7: Yeah, Domingo, walk us through how Care Portal works. How does it start? Let's say if there's a need in the community, what happens?
11: If there's a need, well, the need needs to be identified, first of all, by an agency that is enrolled with Care Portal. That could be DCFS. It could be a school. It could be a pregnancy resource center. It could be a nonprofit that is working and that is case managing and coming along, working alongside those families. They advocate for the families, and they enter the request into Care Portal, and the platform automatically notifies people in the community, churches, individuals, businesses, who can respond in a real way and in real time. And once they connect, Care Portal disappears, and then you have the agency and the church could connect with each other. They exchange information, and guess what? Guess who shows up at the family's door? The church shows up. Care Portal doesn't show up. We disappear. But the church shows up. They see a human showing up at their door, and they see the face of Christ in that.
7: Wow. And Paula, you do this. You use Care Portal through your church, don't you?
10: We do. Churches can even input needs, although mostly it comes from agencies that the people are involved with directly while they are in crisis, which is incredible. And what the portal does is it gives a clearinghouse for information and then activates the church, because the model is, as Domingo mentioned, the model is that the church is the one that delivers. And as he said, the hope is that they will engage with the church and the people, and that they will find their church home, and they will find a church community to be part of, and of course find their pathway to success absolutely direct right through Christ. And Care Portal is just this clearinghouse and this smart portal that just makes that happen. And without it, you would have all these needs over here and all these people over here that want to participate without there being a connection. And one of the cool things is that you can go on and find a need. Like, anybody can sign up. Larry, you could sign up today and go in and say, okay, I want to understand the needs within a five-mile radius. And you would get those. And let's say someone needs a bunk bed. You could say, you know what, I can give $10 towards that. So it's not that someone has to pay the whole thing, but the whole body of Christ, all of the champions, all of the people in the community can participate and help meeting that need. So it can be a great program for seniors or just people who can't get out and do things, but know that they're having a real lasting impact on the life of people who are going through a really challenging moment.
7: Domingo, how does Care Portal sustain itself? If you've got a list of needs over here and people are giving, what keeps Care Portal alive?
11: Yeah, it's a great question. This is a public-private partnership. It involves agencies that help support the work, as well as sponsors and organizations, foundations throughout the country who pitch in, who believe in the cause and say, hey, I want to be a part of this. I want to help sustain, not only sustain, Larry, but scale the work. We are in 41 states and growing. But it really involves ownership, taking ownership as an agency, taking ownership as a church, saying we're going to pitch in and help sustain and grow this work in the community.
7: Yeah. Give us another example, because, and Paula, you can weigh in as well, of a need out there and how Care Portal responded and how the community and the church got involved and nailed it. They got the things needed. You gave an example earlier, but either of you kind of give us another example of how it works.
10: I can tell you there was a really odd moment for me. I was in a meeting, and it was with Department of Children and Family Services, and they were talking about resources and access and all of that. And a caseworker stood up and said, you know, I had a, she had a, one of her clients, one of the people that she worked with had a significant need. They really needed some help with an electrical electricity bill, and

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4: This family, where they're at. To me, that's still the orchestration, the fact that churches are saying yes increasingly and responding in a real way. It's very inspiring to me. Even as a Care Portal director, I'm still amazed and humble when I see that a church responds. And not only one church to one request, but one, two, three, four churches for one request. It's very inspiring work. It really keeps me rooted, keeps me grounded, keeps me inspired. And I'm still in awe of it, and I'm super thankful to be a part of it.
5: Domingo's church here in the San Fernando Valley was not an affluent church, but because there are champions that pay in, his church can be the delivery mechanism for those resources. So it's not just that a church has to be the one that meets all of the financial needs. There are a number of financial needs that are met before you even... And almost before it goes up, because there are people who have said, okay, I will pay for this every time it happens. And so they need churches that will be those delivering, responding churches to make the connection with the family. So Domingo's church was one of those churches that their name popped up all the time, even though they may or may not have been the primary resource for the financial need. They became the connecting church, which is equally, if not even more important, right, Domingo?
4: Absolutely. I mean, we got to love those community champions. You say we were not affluent, we're still not affluent, Paula. but we are definitely rich. We're rich not because of us. We're rich because of Christ, and rich because of the community that surrounds us. So you know what? I'll resource you. I'll fund the request, and I trust that you take care of it. You're going to take care of that family. That's the beauty of it, that everyone has a seat at the table. Businesses respond. It could be any type of business organization. And that's the beauty, like you said, that when they say request, they're notified, just like the church, just like individuals. They say, you know what? I'm going to respond to that, knowing that a local church was going to be able to grab that request, use a CarePortal debit card, and buy the items that the family needs and connect with them and pursue and hopefully develop a meaningful connection with them. It's not just about the tangible needs. The aim really is to make sure that families feel seen, feel loved. I love when people's faith is reignited, when hope is restored. The way I explain to people is that, listen, when you respond to requests, you really become an answer to a prayer. That's the reality. Yeah. I mean, we are being part of daily miracles. That's what's happening. That's the divine reality, that these families are in need, and they're crying out to God. They're wondering if there is a God. Does God exist? Does he care about me? And then an advocate, their agency worker submits a request showing care and love, and now a church responds. They're saying, wow, God, you are real. You came through for me. And that restores hope in people.
6: That's very powerful. Got just a minute left. Let's share information, because people may be listening. Are pretty much all churches activated with this? Individuals? Who can get involved, and how do they get involved?
4: Anyone with a willing heart can get involved. You go to careportal.org, and you'll find the way there. You go just at the top. You say, if you want to help submit requests, you have an option for that. If you want to help me, you have an option for that. And you can sign up as an individual. You can sign up as a church. You can sign up as a business and be a part of it. It's a very simple process. You go to careportal.org and go to get involved, and you'll see the process to make it happen.
6: All right. Thank you for being with us. Yes. Final thought.
5: Cool. And they can also connect me with the lostandfound.show, and I'll be happy to connect them with Care Portal and one of the regional folks that they have here that they can talk one-on-one if they're a church that wants to become a responder and get them connected, because this is a really good program.
6: Sounds like it's doing some amazing things. Final thought. Go ahead quickly. 15 seconds.
4: No, I'll put my email out there, okay? Domingo, Domingo, .mota, MOTA, at careportal.org. Email me, and I'll make sure to connect you the right person and help you along the process. But thank

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1: Domingo, thank you. Paula, thank you as well. Take care.
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0: Thank you. 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
1: Daniel Gus. Dan Gus is joining us. He's got the Gus Report. Dan, thanks for talking with us. Where can people read you these days?
4: Hey, Larry. Thanks for having me back. I am on Substack at Daniel Gus, with two S's, danielgus.substack.com. And you can follow me on Twitter at The Gus Report.
1: All right. Take us into this Nithya Raman story getting kicked off a committee. What's this?
4: Well, you know, with Spencer Pratt, who I think was pickpocketed out of the L.A. mayor's race, and we'll hopefully find out more about that later. But now the cards are being dealt between the people in City Hall who are on the side of incumbent embattled Mayor Karen Bass and Nithya Raman, the socialist council member who happens to be my council member, and it looks like Marquise Harris Dawson, the city council president, who singularly has the authority to appoint council members to committees and decides who chairs those committees, has decided to take Nithya Raman off this housing and homelessness committee, which she has chaired for the past 5 or 6 years that she's been in city council, which takes power away from her leading up to the general election runoff. So you don't need a crystal ball to see that that means that Harris Dawson is holding his finger on the scale of the November election in favor of Karen Bass.
5: The mayor has blocked our independently elected city controller from doing an audit of her signature homelessness program, Inside Safe, which has spent hundreds of millions of dollars of the public's money, and still we've seen homelessness go up citywide.
1: Your reaction to this, well, she puts out this video afterward, right, talking about homelessness.
5: But in my district, it went down by almost 50%, and we did that the hard way. We did outreach, we matched people to beds, we got people indoors. That's the work that needs to happen across the entire city.
4: Yeah, well, let's be very clear. Kenneth Mejia is a political animal. He has an unabashed support of a fellow DSA socialist candidate in Nithya Raman, and he's supporting her, but the skeptic in me, and hopefully in your audience, sees that these efforts are designed for political purposes and not transparency. As much blame that Karen Bass has for the homelessness crisis in L.A., Nithya Raman has more direct responsibility for all of the failure, all of the waste, and all of the corruption. And she has been overseeing the homelessness disaster worsening every year much longer before Karen Bass ever showed up in City Hall. So I personally discount whatever Kenneth Mejia says on Nithya's behalf because it's politically motivated and modestly factually motivated. And that's a pattern I see in Kenneth Mejia.
1: All right. And, you know, part of this, she's saying, quote, in my district, homelessness went down by almost 50%. I mean, you can say what you want to say, but I think Angelenos who live here and work here maybe have a different story. I don't think they see 50% declines.
4: Yeah, right. There is no decline by the eye of myself as one of her constituents, or by anybody with half a brain. It is just something she's saying. It is garbage. It is crap. It is a load of crap because politicians are always going to come up with a number, hope that it sticks, hope that it's repeated, because a lie that is repeated eventually is figured out to be the truth, and it is not in this case. Right. And I can tell you that from firsthand. I've seen the dead bodies on the street.
1: All right, now to the other stories. An AutoZone store in East Los Angeles was ransacked and robbed twice over last weekend. First Saturday at about 2:30 in the morning, a street takeover at Olympic Boulevard and Atlantic Avenue ended when the store was targeted. Windows were smashed and the store was looted. 24 hours later, a street takeover at the same location also ended with the same store being looted. A different street takeover in South LA ended with an AutoZone being looted there as well. Your reaction to this?
4: My reaction to this is the Rodney King riots all over again, just on a smaller, more local level. After the Rodney King riots in the early 1990s, certain parts of L.A. didn't have new supermarkets or possibly any supermarkets for decades, for generations. And that's what the government, the LAPD, the city hall, Karen Bass, city council, the district attorney, that's what they're cultivating here. They are not stopping street takeovers. They are not stopping the looting of the AutoZone, 7-Eleven, or whatever's next. And when government doesn't step in and aggressively address these predictable crimes, they only encourage more of it. And just you wait and see, Larry, if AutoZone decides not to reopen this store and closes others, and if Ralph's or Food for Less does the same, it's because they see that the government is not standing up for business and, in fact, virtually encouraging the theft and destruction. At least with Rodney King, there was a historic cultural consequence of the Rodney King thing, but there is nothing going on here other than have at it, guys. We're not going to show up. We're not going to enforce the law. We're not going to arrest or prosecute. That's basically what this boils down to. Government approved looting and theft and discontent.
1: Well, and then if a DSA member gets elected and they're all for government stores anyway, where things are 30% off, and heck with the private sector. All right, Flock safety cameras. Let's do that story. Flock safety cameras that record license plates and more are causing a national uproar. It's being described as Big Brother on steroids. The Georgia-based company admits it, noting that its 120,000 cameras record everything about your vehicle, and that means you. Police departments across the country pay Flock for access to the info, which they say gives them a national network to find stolen cars, missing people, and criminals. Maybe even this, all these vehicles with takeovers. Who says there aren't cameras there? But not everyone is a fan of this Flock. There are people out there who say it's wrong. It's Big Brother watching you. The arguments who are against it say, well, civil liberties groups and some residents warn that Flock creates a nationwide surveillance network that can track individuals even without suspicion. They argue the technology violates the Fourth Amendment's protection against unreasonable search and seizures, especially since the data is stored even if no crime is committed. They point to cases where the information has been accessed illegally and used for personal needs. What do you take here? What do you think about it? Flock good, Flock bad?
4: Well, it's a little of everything, but much more bad than good. This is what the Chinese Communist Party does to its citizens on a foot-by-foot basis, where the Chinese people live, work, and play. But there are so many other nuanced problems with this. First of all, it's the privatization of evidence that could be used in a criminal case. And so what happens to the defendant's right if somebody is charged with a crime, using evidence from flock cameras. Well, what happens to the defendant's right to confront his or her accusers? Is the accuser the flock camera? Is that the witness? Is it the government witness? How can the public know that everything that flock documents that is being purchased for money by the government and by prosecutors, how can it know that there's not exculpatory evidence, meaning evidence that can help people be acquitted, not just prosecuted? There's no true way, as far as I know that Flock is acting fairly and transparently. Now, the point of surveillance is good if it's helping to stop or track down terrorists or murderers or even street takeovers. But we inherently know, as George Orwell predicted, that eventually all of this type of surveillance will be used in ways that is unintended. And so that is inevitable if it's not happening already. So the concept is good, but it is in its DNA is loss of personal freedom and transparency. Yeah. And it concerns me deeply.
1: We don't know what evidence flock cameras might have regarding the street takeovers and the smashing and grabbing of things at these auto zones. But there is an argument saying that if it were known that things like that would be used, it might be a deterrent.
4: Sure, sure. But there's all sorts of unintended consequences. I guess that's what I'm getting at, Larry. With, you know, you dial the clock back 15 or 20 years when these DNA companies, 23andMe, or all of these companies that tried to connect you to your genealogical background, and what nobody anticipated, at least none of the consumers anticipated, is that your genealogy could be sold. And good that it can help, like the Golden State Killer was convicted based on genealogical evidence. But when the company started having financial problems, well, then there's a temptation for the company or a bankruptcy court to sell your personal DNA to someone who may not plan on using it in ways that you agreed to. So it's good as a concept, these flock cameras, but I just know in my gut that in time it's going to be misused, if it's not being misused already, which I expect it is.
1: All right, where can people read you? Daniel Gus. Dan Gus, where do you write?
4: I am on Substack, Daniel Gus, with two S's, danielgus.substack.com, and on Twitter, I refuse to say X, at The Gus Report.
1: All right, thank you much. Interesting topics. We'll talk again.
4: You got it, Larry. Thanks for having me on.
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1: Jerry Sullivan is the Senior National Managing Editor at The Real Deal and RealDeal.com and joins us to talk about construction, housing, commercial, residential, the whole thing. He's doing that with us on our program. Thank you once again for being with us.
10: Absolutely. It's my pleasure.
1: There is a story that says SpaceX millionaires are causing a luxury home buying frenzy and bid up here in Southern California. SpaceX's record-setting IPO in June turned around 4,000 current and former employees into new millionaires, with roughly 400 earning $100 million or more. This sudden influx of wealth is already driving demand for luxury real estate in Southern California. Wow. Let's talk a bit about what's going on here. When the money comes in, people want to latch on and get themselves a nice place, don't they?
10: Yeah, I would imagine. And, you know, as we know, SpaceX relocated its corporate headquarters to Texas, a place called Starbase, Texas, some time ago. But its main operation, its biggest, I think, single operating unit, remains in Hawthorne, California. In Southern California, it's a Los Angeles suburb, for anyone who doesn't know, toward the Silicon Beach, not quite there, but, you know, what had been a middle-class suburb of Los Angeles, and now seems to be going, it has been going high-end for a number of years, thanks to SpaceX, and now, you know, could get supercharged.
1: Yeah. Apparently the South Bay beach cities are hot for these folks because the drive would be just about right for them. They don't have to hit a major commute. Manhattan Beach, Hermosa, Redondo, Palos Verdes Estates, all top targets here. And apparently they're looking for homes kind of in the $5 million and up range. Not too hard to find, huh, in those areas, right?
10: Yeah. Well, yeah, and it's always nice to be on the water. The It's interesting. A couple things come together that speak to some unique features of Southern California real estate right now. Los Angeles, as you know, the city of Los Angeles proper, has Measure ULA, which dings sellers of properties of $4 million or more, I think $5.4 million or more. They get tagged with a 4% property transfer tax, and from 10.9 up, it's 5.5%. Well, all those cities you just mentioned are sort of right on the ring outside the city of Los Angeles. And with those deals won't be subject to that. So, you know, that favors the situation quite well for those cities and some others, you know, Marina Del Rey, those areas. So there's a couple of unincorporated areas that's part of Silicon Beach. And I think, you know, they'll all stand to do well.
1: Yeah. Some competition here. Apparently, you know, there are folks who are deciding maybe not to rebuild from the recent fires at Pacific Palisades area. And, you know, they've been looking at some other places to buy. And now those folks have these folks competing. And when dollars compete and people come in with money, it drives things up, doesn't it?
10: It really does. And I think you know, you might see that. I think a lot of the Palisades would-be buyers are looking even further down in Orange County now, I think, is picking up some of that also. And so we'll just have to see how this plays out. I noticed in the report that you sent along, there's also, you know, this could be a slow fuse on demand because, you know, oftentimes these stock deals or grants have lockup periods where you can't cash them in for a set amount of time. And I'm not sure exactly how that's at play, and there may be differing deals out there and people at different tiers. But eventually this will, you know, come into play.
1: Yeah, that's something I have unfortunately ever had to face yet. Big payout with a lockout. It's like, oh, come on. They warned that this rocket money could lead to impulsive overpaying that many of the SpaceX millionaires are weighing things called margin loans, and you mentioned the lockup periods and long-term financial planning. It should all be thought of well before you spend, don't you think? I mean, don't just because you've got the money, you don't have to be like a 5-year-old kid and go buy candy or anything, right?
10: Right. Yeah. I mean, compulsive overspending or impulsive overspending. That's a, sounds like a personal problem to me. So, if my biggest problem is I just got $100 million and I spent $5 million of it too quickly, I'll take that problem.
1: There you go. Yeah. overall, though, the prices continue to be up in Southern California, but we hear about all these problems. We hear about, crime. We hear about people moving out. Seems like Southern California is still an attractive place because of the weather, or what draws people the next rung ready to come in?
10: Well, listen, California is a beautiful place. And I know it has problems, and some, one of the problems is affordability. And so that's being sorted out with a lot of folks who are moving to other areas, other states where they can afford a house. And I think, what you have to worry about in this is there's going to be demand on the high end always in California, right? It may wax and wane a bit, and the price pressure may go up and down, but for the most part, it's a beautiful place. And if you can afford to live there, it's, even more beautiful. But I think what you're going to see now is a sorting, and the danger is, and I think Orange County is living through this right now, an aging population. And that gets to be dangerous in a lot of ways in terms of your state finances and everything else. But older folks who bought in years ago can stay, or people who have a little farther along in their career and have more money to get in. So the other thing you see again is a very high low split in the hollowed out middle class, and I think California's seeing both of those.
1: Yeah. Talk a bit about the Orange County challenge, because I've had other guests on that say, with an aging population staying in place, there aren't the hospital beds or rest homes or other services in place to handle if all those folks stay there. Now some will retire other places, but it's such a nice place. And if you bought in a while ago, you've got Proposition 13 that has protected you against huge, huge tax bills. So there's kind of been an incentive to stay for those folks. Let's say the people who bought in the 70s, right?
10: Right, and very much incentive. So you're locked in on Prop 13. And then even more recently, you may have one of those 2% mortgages from 2012, which now, you've been there for a while. The other thing is that both technology and the healthcare industry has made it much easier to age in place in terms of home care, what can be provided with visits or now technology. I think everybody has come to the realization that it's cheaper to care for someone at their home than in a hospital. And, a hospital is a great place to get sick. There's a lot of sick people at a hospital. And so you go there and you might, especially if you're older or, prone, you might pick up an infection, that sort of a thing. So all these factors play in. But I will tell you, Larry, you don't have to look far in Orange County to see the hospital industry meeting this need. I mean, there's a City of Hope has developed a big campus down there. Hogue is growing, and they just bought that Ziggurat building, and they're going to do a big development. And there's several other hospitals that are just growing. UCI has a hospital in the works. Memorial Healthcare is growing. There's a number of hospitals that are rapidly and aggressively growing to meet that need.
1: Yeah, Keck has a presence there, several facilities in Orange County now that are, addressing cancer and other things like that. So
10: UC Keck for the readers, for the listeners. USC's Keck Medicine has grown and established ties with other hospitals in Orange County.
1: Yeah, they have grabbed up some hospitals in L.A. County. What used to be Arcadia Methodist, I was noticing, is now a USC Keck. Verdugo Hills is a USC Keck. So there are a variety of players in this healthcare arena. Interesting that you mention it. So, okay, back to the topic of the new minted millionaires, the ones that are buying these places. Good thing or bad thing for Southern California? I mean, does it kind of nice to have money and investment and people getting IPO. That's a good thing to have, right?
10: Yeah, I think so. And I think most of these folks would not be subject to the billionaires tax, which is going to be on the ballot, right? So they're not that wealthy.
1: Oh, yeah.
10: And so maybe that's a little more reason to stick around and, you know, invest in your community. I can tell you, you know, Hawthorne over the years since SpaceX started there and grew out that production facility, I believe they build the Falcon 9 rockets there, 6,000 employees, and those are high-paying jobs. You know, and the city of Hawthorne, you can see neighborhood by neighborhood, and spill over to Inglewood and other cities around. You know, you could see it as the values have gone up, the neighborhoods have improved, a lot more care. I think there's a lot more single family homeowners rather than rentals. And yeah, I think it's been an overall positive effect thus far. Now, this, again, takes it up several notches, so we'll see. And I'm guessing if you're looking for $5 million, you're going to be looking outside Hawthorne and over toward the beach cities, as you
1: right.
10: mentioned.
1: Right.
10: But, you know, still in the area.
1: Now, you mentioned Inglewood. A bit of a resurgence there. Let's see. Where is the new football stadium officially in Inglewood, or where is that?
10: That is in Inglewood. It's the old Hollywood Park, which was in Inglewood. And now, you know, the SpaceX campus is really, you know, it's right next to Inglewood. A lot of stuff happening there. And, you know, again, Inglewood's a nicely situated city. Believe it or not, my first job as a newspaper reporter, as a young guy on the police beat, was working in Inglewood. And it's actually the whole South Bay has a very pleasant weather system, you know, distinct from the city of LA,
1: yeah.
10: With the coastal influence. And there's just a lot of reason to like the place.
1: And you're not far from LAX. And of course, if you know, like media, the El Segundo Times, the relocated LA Times, which is over there next to the 105 freeway there, right?
10: Well, don't forget, El Segundo is also an office and employment center. It's the old aerospace corridor, right? But, you know, what is SpaceX really but a civilian outgrowth of the old defense aerospace corridor, right? And so, you know, a lot of talent there, a lot of capital, a lot of, again, a lot of reason to be optimistic. It's just California has other overarching problems. But I think it's important to realize that area we're speaking about, the South Bay, is distinct from the city of L.A.
1: Yeah,
10: so
1: yeah.
10: Those city of L.A. problems don't visit there.
1: Jerry Sullivan, Senior National Managing Editor at The Real Deal and RealDeal.com. That went by quickly. Thank you so much.
10: Absolutely. My pleasure. Thank you.
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1: A strong El Nino could make this winter one of the wettest ever in California. Here's Gina Kodiak.
12: The weather event could set a record, as it may be one of the strongest since 1950. Forecasters say there's a 70 to 100% chance of above average rain from December to February. According to the European Center for Medium Range Weather Forecasts, there's a chance wet weather could also come before December. Some forecasts predict above average rain as early as October, making for a wetter fall than usual. I'm Dina Kodiak.
1: Joining us to talk about what you need to know to be ready for El Nino is CHP Officer Jordan Church, who has some advice for us on how to drive in wet weather, all the basics we should remember at this time. Let's talk the rainy season ahead. Of course, you know, the forecast could be wrong, but if it is wrong, well, okay, it's still good advice, right? This is rainy weather driving knowledge that we all need to get, isn't it?
13: Yeah, I mean, even if it's not quite as wet out there as it, as, you know, the weather folks are projecting, it's still going to rain as it always does here in SoCal. So getting out ahead of this and doing our part to keep people safe is the business we're in. So I think this is a great idea and a great conversation to have.
1: All right, let's start with what specific challenges does the CHP anticipate on California roads during an El Nino season with an above-average rainfall expected? What are you looking at? What are you thinking?
13: Yeah, I think if it does rain like we're expecting it to, one of the biggest concerns is going to be the reduced visibility. We do see every season the slick roadways, the flooding, and then obviously the increased potential for crashes. We're going to see, as we have in the past, mudslides and debris that ends up in the roadway. Lots of road closures. That's always a given with some inclement weather, especially in areas affected by recent fires or up in kind of the mountain areas that we have down here in Southern California. So drivers should expect that the changing conditions as the rain and weather comes in, just to give themselves additional time to reach their destination and essentially plan out every trip. That's always a good practice.
1: Yeah. Advice. What advice do you have for drivers who may not be used to driving in heavy rain or on slick roads? Some years we hardly get any, and so you don't get a lot of experience doing this, do you?
13: Yeah, right. Southern Californians are a little spoiled with our weather, but every once in a while it does sneak up on us. The best advice I have for experienced drivers and inexperienced drivers alike is just to slow down. Increase your following distance by a lot. Kind of exaggerate it, right? Do everything you can to make sure you're going to get to your destination safely. You want to avoid sudden braking, sudden acceleration, those kind of acute steering movements. You want to avoid all that. Another great piece of advice is just making sure your vehicle is maintained. Look at your tires, check the tread as the season rolls in. Check your windshield wipers, right? Make sure all those kinds of things are ready so that you can weather the storm. And then most importantly, just drive for the conditions, right? So even if posted speed limit says 65 miles per hour is okay, the posted speed limit doesn't necessarily mean that speed limit is the safe speed limit. It may be the safe speed limit for a dry, sunny day, not necessarily a heavy downpour of rain. So again, not for the posted speed limit, but what is the safe speed limit based on, the weather and all the different circumstances that you'll be facing out there.
1: The wiper suggestion is one that I take close because I was just in for my annual maintenance and they suggested them. I said, okay, go ahead. I hadn't even noticed that they were worn. You know, you have a tender. There's usually in California, there's three kinds of wipers. There's really good wipers. There's wipers you've forgotten to change. And then there's wipers that are scraping the glass. And you do not want to do that, right? You know, it's right. Streak
13: and
1: is
13: I
1: one
13: would,
1: thing.
13: I would be lying if I said my vehicle hasn't fallen into the wipers scraping the glass category once or twice in my driving career. So it's something very important to check and make sure you're ready as that rain's coming in.
1: You take slick driving classes on the test track in Sacramento. I know the Academy has that. You get to test what it's like to make these maneuvers. What can you say? You're saying kind of no sharp maneuvers, and if you get into where the back end is sliding, somebody told me one time you're supposed to kind of steer the front toward it to even it out. I mean, it's kind of hard to describe on the radio, but what can you say about kind of slipping and sliding?
13: Yeah, as you know, again, those turns that you're taking on a dry, sunny day, the speed you're taking that turn at is probably going to be a lot different, a lot slower in some type of weather that's going to cause the vehicle to lose traction, right? Even the best of tires with the most updated tread sometimes can lose, you know, the traction to the roadway. So up at the academy, we do get some good training on what we call our skid pan. Essentially, it's a track that has water flowing onto it. And we learn how to counter steer. We learn how to counter steer and kind of figure out how our vehicle is going to react when it does lose traction with the roadway. So, yeah, kind of turning against the grain. I don't want to give out advice that folks wouldn't understand, but ultimately the best advice for the weather is just to slow down. Remember those turns are going to be a little bit more slick and you know, slamming the wheel to the left or the right is probably going to cause your vehicle to lose traction. So just kind of approaching everything we do behind the wheel, especially when it's raining, a little bit more safely is always good practice.
1: I was saying that I saw a car one time spin out right in front of me. Fortunately, didn't hit me and they were okay, but things can happen. You've got to be really careful, as you say. Is there a kit or something we should carry in our car for dealing with rainy weather?
13: Sure. Yeah, I think it's important that all drivers should have, you know, at least basic emergency supplies, keeping things like water, maybe a small amount of non-perishable food, a flashlight, phone charger, maybe warm clothing or a blanket. And then maybe like a basic first aid kit to have in your car. You never know something goes wrong, how long you might be waiting for emergency personnel to come in, you know, potentially rescue you, maybe pull you off the side of a mountain. So even if you are okay after the crash, you want to give yourself the best chance to kind of hang in there until we get there to help. So just having that stuff in your vehicle is always a good idea. Maybe buy a bag or something that's not going to take up too much space, stuff it in the trunk, and only reach for it if you need it. That would be the goal.
1: Standing road water. When you are driving along and you see water ahead and you no longer see the ground, people tend to think it's just a small little puddle. But there are places where the water ponds and stands that it is unlikely you can make it through. And you may not know that, right?
13: Yeah, absolutely. Standing water is and can be very misleading. It could be less shallow than you realize and ultimately never safe to drive through. If it's deeper or maybe even stronger than it appears, like the flow across the roadway, you may not be able to see the damage or the debris underneath it to the roadway. And then, you know, even relatively shallow moving water can cause a vehicle to lose traction and be swept away from the roadway. I've seen it on patrol multiple times. I've spent a lot of my patrol time out in the Antelope Valley, so the Palmdale-Lancaster side, and we've seen entire vehicles from a small sedan to a big work truck get completely swept off a roadway into, you know, a small dirt ravine. And we've had to actually rescue folks from the tops of their vehicles because they tried to cross what looked like standing water or slow crossing water. It was very misleading, and they ended up having to get flown out by a helicopter, and sure that wasn't a best day for them. So if a roadway is flooded, just don't risk it. Turn around and find another route, because your time spent with law enforcement might be a little bit longer as we're trying to save you.
1: Right. The recent pipe breaks in Los Angeles were examples of where water rushing down the highway is enough to kind of lift up a car and move it. I mean, you wouldn't think it would. Cars are heavy. But water has an amazing way of being able to, you know, get things lifted up, doesn't it?
13: Yeah, there was a time I remember I was on patrol. I was working a snow day. Snow was coming down on the southern end of the Antelope Valley area. And I was actually able to essentially turn a vehicle in a complete 180 with just, you know, my own singular manpower because the roadway was so frozen over. It was so slick with the ice and the snow and the rain that there was no traction. It essentially kind of moved with very minimal effort. So that kind of just speaks to if a human like me, normal guy, can spin a vehicle 180 degrees and kind of get it unstuck just based on how little traction it has, you know, that speaks to, you know, a 60, 70, 80 mile per hour traveling car, how easily it can lose that traction and be a bad day.
1: Yeah. You mentioned the Antelope Valley. I'm thinking of our Southland Mountains. If we get rain and things turn to snow or ice on the mountains, we need to be prepared for that, having chains. It's a serious thing. When they do a chain maneuvers in a community, they won't let you through there, will they?
13: Right, yeah. Those warnings are issued typically by our department or Caltrans, and they're issued because a real danger is there, right? If you attempt to, you know, maneuver a roadway that requires chains without chains, you know, something not desirable could happen. So on those low-lying roadways, the mountain passes, the canyon roads, even areas where, you know, there was a recent burn scar, all those are particularly vulnerable to the flooding, the mudslides, the rock slides, all that extra debris. So if you see a road closed or a change required sign, that's not for nothing, right? There's been a decision made by those folks that want to keep you safe. So please heed those warnings. And, you know, if anything, call us at the area, call us at the stations and ask us how to get around a road closure, because we'd be happy to help. It's a lot easier than, you know, a rescue, just giving you an alternative route that's going to get you there safely.
1: All right. I want to thank you much. Officer Jordan Church joining us from the CHP, talking about El Nino forecasts and what we can do to stay in front of this. And it's important that people heed those warnings now. Thank you so much.
13: Yeah, absolutely. Be safe out there, and we'll talk to you soon.
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14: John in Baldwin Park.
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22: And so, if you are very observant, you will see that the church has a lot of failures that are built into the church of today, the church of Jesus' time, and the synagogues and leadership from the very beginning when Moses led the children of Israel out of Egypt. Because as we said before, Satan is alive and well and very, very established in every church. And so the Word declares in 1 Corinthians chapter 11 that there must be differences among you as to how to obey the Word of God, because God wants to show who has His favor. And so if we examine the church of the Bible, then you will see that even Peter and Paul came into a great conflict in the church. Galatians chapter 2 says that Paul had to rebuke Peter for being prejudiced in front of everyone in the church and in front of the Jewish believers. And so if Paul and Peter had the great wrestling match, do you think we are not having great wrestling matches in our churches? And when I say our churches, we are wrestling within American churches. American churches tend to think that we are all that in the bag of chips compared to God's universal church. And even in that aspect, there are great differences. And so there will be differences. There will be Satan's effect. There will be the things that the enemy is attempting to divide us, because he's been very successful at it. If you don't know about the history of the Protestant versus the Catholic Church, who killed each other mercifully. Even in the Muslim churches, they have a very hard time, as their number one enemy is not the great Satan USA, which, of course, that title fits a lot of what we do, but their greatest enemy is within the Muslim faith. And so Jesus called Peter, and he addressed him as, "Get behind me, Satan," found in Matthew chapter 16 and Mark chapter 8. And so why did Jesus call Peter Satan? Well, it was because Peter was concerned about the things of man and not about the things of God. And so how many times have we seen great ministries fall? Usually it's because some of these reasons, financial, as the ministers get greedy pertaining to the things of this world, lust, as they have multiple lovers outside of the marriage bed, which causes them to do great sins against God and the people of God. Or it is pride. And so when you attend a ministry where the main teacher is full of pride, then you will be in trouble, because sooner or later, when there's pride, lust, greed, all of the greatest tricks of the enemy that are used by the leaders of the church that you love so much, by the leaders who you love so much, by the congregation that has brought you to salvation, then what's a poor Christian to do? And so in my walk with Jesus, I have had to abandon and in some cases rebuke leaders for abandoning the truth of God to serve themselves. And sometimes they have done abominable sins. And so I'm not telling you this that we would condemn the leaders. However, we must walk away from such ministries if there is no correction. And so how does the Bible say that we should correct them? Well, Jesus, in the Word of God, tells us that we must rebuke those errant leaders in front of them all. In 3 John, John tells us about a church leader by the name of Diotrephes, who was the leader of the church, and says the scriptures declare in 3 John chapter 9 that he loved to be first. And so this leader had a problem with pride. The scriptures record he refused to welcome traveling believers and actually expelled those people from the church who tried to show John any kind of hospitality. The Apostle John, that is. And so in our churches, we will find various leaders who have been seduced into the satanic realms. And so 1 Timothy chapter 5, do not entertain accusation against an elder unless it is brought by 2 or 3 witnesses. And for the most part, the church of today, we are very hesitant to entertain an accusation against our superstar leaders. And you love them, I love them. They have done great things. And for in my lifetime, some of them have even been responsible for teaching me and leading me into the holiness of God. But like King David, who was seduced into seeing a woman bathing on her rooftop late at night, and who quickly lusted after her, had relationships with her, created a child through their lust, and then led to David, who had written many parts of the Bible, a whole bunch more of the Bible than I have written, but he sinned before God when he had the woman, he lusted after her, and then forth had to have her husband murdered. You know, what kind of man is this? Well, the Bible declares King David

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4: Of the men who taught me have failed to always live up to the teachings that they teach. And I would say 95% is a huge number of failed ministers. Not that they failed for eternity. King David happened to bounce back nicely, even though his punishment was very severe. And if you don't know the curse that God put on King David, then you need to read this story in the Bible about that life and curse. And if you really don't understand, the end of the curse said that David would not fail to have his offspring die at an early age. And if you follow that curse into its ultimate foundation, that same curse that fell upon David ended up ending in the death of his son Jesus. His physical son, of course, that is. And so you see that our God is the principal reason why ministries that fail are on the front page of your newspaper, because that is the type of God we serve. Holy, righteous, just, and loving. And so what happened to King David? Well, the scriptures record that he will be forever recognized for the things he did in his 70 plus or minus years. And so a great God that we serve will allow you and I to commit great sins as some of these other great ministries have committed, and yet be forgiven. And so we don't serve a human God who thinks the way you and I think. We serve a God who will restore those whose heart is righteous and turned towards him, versus those whose heart is turned into finances, bigger house, bigger yachts, bigger airplanes. In other words, if a minister is focused on things that made out of the earth, then he will not focus on the things of heaven. You cannot serve two masters. You could only serve the heavenly or the earthly. And so when we get down to the brass tacks, what type of person should you be? Maybe you're the preacher, maybe you're the janitor, or maybe you just happen to go because you always go to a dead church every weekend. And so today, we find a great number of persons doing a great number of things, and most of those persons think they have eternal life, but their heart, which is the key to your eternal destination, does not support eternal life.

whether you're the pastor whose main concern is the offering, or maybe you're the janitor whose main concern is saving the lost. And so God is not a respecter of persons. Peter versus Paul, the conflict in Antioch in Galatians chapter 2, which reflected at that particular place, time, and moment, Peter, who is mentioned his role in eternal life, Paul, who we consider one of the greatest teachers and apostles of all time, was pretty much a nobody and kind of looked down upon by many of the established religious leaders. And so Paul was greatly emboldened to rebuke Peter, who Jesus called the rock, in front of everybody, because Peter was acting with prejudice, preferring the Jews who had turned to Messiah Jews. In other words, they believed in Jesus, and Peter was following the laws in trying to impress them. And so Paul, who was basically a nobody, stood up in front of the entire meeting of both the Jews and the Gentiles to rebuke Peter in front of everybody. Again, you read it in Galatians chapter 2, and so you would be very, very shocked. But which one had the following of a holy, righteous, loving, unprejudiced God? Well, it was the nobody, Paul, who we quickly see him rising up into being the apostle to the Gentiles, but probably not at that particular time. And so we need to obey. We need to watch out for these great men and women of God who have left, as Revelation says, their first love. And I believe you can find that in Revelation chapter 3 or chapter 4. And so how do you leave your first love? And Revelation also tells us that our holy, righteous, and loving God would rather have us on fire for him or cold towards him. And so who are the ones who he rebukes the most? Well, the scripture reports those who are lukewarm. And so if you ask me, I would rather prefer the hot and the lukewarm, but that's not what Jesus tells us in Revelations. He said in Revelations, I would rather you were hot or cold, but because you are lukewarm, I will spit you out of my mouth. And so, brothers and sisters, what type of saint should you be? We've already concluded that you are not perfect. We already concluded that King David failed, that Peter was called Satan. And so where does that leave me and you? Well, first off, as we have already said, if you are a forgiver, that leaves you eligible to receive forgiveness. And if you are not a forgiver, then the gift of forgiveness does not flow to those who do not forgive their brothers and sisters. And so the bottom line is,
love God with all your heart, mind, soul, and spirit. And this number two is love your neighbor as you love yourself, as it is written in the book of Matthew. And so you and I must keep our eyes open continually. We must not automatically trust in those who we trusted before. We must follow after the teachings of a holy, righteous, and just God. And we must give place to Satan, who is very, very effective in leading many angels astray. And between you and I can't believe that even one angel fall for the old okey-doke, but there are probably millions, if not hundreds of millions, depending on how many angels there are, that fell for the okey-doke. And so our enemy doesn't make you sin. Do you realize that you never have to sin again if you say and control your heart? And so how many times have you and I been deceived? Well, many. How many times has Jesus forgiven us of our sins? Well, many. And so where sin abounds, grace does so much more abound. And when the enemy comes in like a flood, God releases his power to counteract the enemy's overwhelming flood. And so many Christians have been killed by other Christians because they are Christians, chinos, I call them. And a chino is a Christian in name only. And so where do you stand? You must know the word of God. We must be filled with the love of God. We cannot do what is common sense, because common sense teaches us that look out for number one. And so we have a God who teaches us to love others like we love ourselves. And if you do the common sense worldly things, then you will receive the common sense worldly rewards. And that goes in everything you do, in business, in politics, in family members, in sports. Everything you do, you should remember that your God has transformed you from the citizens of the earth into the heavenly kingdom, and they are not the same. Well, my name is Minister Greg Bynum. It has been a pleasure sharing the word of God with you. If you will see me in eternity, please remember that it is not because of your righteousness, it is because of God's holiness that a sinner like you and I will see him forever in his kingdom. That Jesus said he goes to prepare for you and for me. In Jesus' name, amen.

0: praise for another great day that he has made. And so by my accounting, he has made every single day very outstanding. And so you and I need to look to the heavens from which cometh our strength. And so today we want to talk about what is something real and dear to all of us, because all of us share the same enemy, and his name is Lucifer. So why don't we go through today so that we would all have a good understanding of who we're fighting, how we're fighting, and what are his greatest moves. And so when I played football and I wrestled in my younger years, the coach would always tell me about the opponent. And so we would spend all week practicing to counter the best moves of our opponent. And we had championship football teams, and I had went on to be a championship wrestler. And so I had learned at an early age that if you do not take a look at what your opponent is doing, then you will probably fall into the greatest traps. And so our opponent is very, very good at what he does. And let me start off by telling you that he was able to convince probably about one third of the angels that God was not their best friend. And so the same trick that he used in the Garden of Eden against Adam and Eve was probably the same one he used in the heavenly realms. And so you and I should be very, very understanding that if Satan can convince one third of the angels, if there are a million angels, and I have no idea if there's a million, thousands upon thousands, billions upon billions. However, if he was able to convince one third of them, angels who saw God, which you and I have never done, angels who walked with God, angels who were in the throne room of God, one third of them, if you say a million, then that's a lot of angels, hundreds of thousands of angels. And so you can go on from there. And so what chance do you and I have who have never seen God face to face? Not only we have not seen God, but we have not had the opportunity to walk around heaven and see the glories that are awaiting us. And so we need to understand that our enemy is very, very good, the best politician of all times, and he is coming after you and me, and he is using some mighty powerful forces, the most powerful, of course, being our body and our spirit. And I know you thought your body was on your side. Actually, your body works against you. And so the flesh versus the spirit is a great internal battle that either one or the other will win. And so your soul could be extremely poor and malnourished while your body is obese. And of course, vice versa, your body could be poor and malnourished, as happened to a lot of the saints of the Most High, and your soul could be fat and very healthy. And so today we are going to talk about some of the great tricks of the enemy. And so, number one, God is not good or loving. And so Satan is convinced many, many people, and probably the angels too, that God is not on your side. And so if you don't know the word of God, then you will probably fall into that deception. Because when things are not going well in your life, then you tend to blame it on God. And so obviously we all would say, well, God, it's your problem because you were able to fix it. You could have gave us the money we needed. You could have healed our bodies. You could have kept my loved one from being in that accident. And so Satan is very, very charming, and he's very good at what he does. And a side note, Satan does not wear horns or a tail. The Bible records that Satan can come as an angel of light. And so if you are looking for a physical manifestation of some kind of spiritual being, then Satan has the answer to deceive. If you are looking for a physical manifestation, then Satan has the answer. If you are looking for common sense, Satan has the answer. If you are looking for flesh and blood, Satan has the answer. So the first one, God is not good or loving, is a pretty powerful lie that comes from the enemy. Of course, what does scripture say? Or what is the scripture to counteract that God is not good or loving? Well, Romans chapter 5, verse 8 tells us that God sacrificed his own son so that we could receive salvation. And of course, 5:8 is a very, very unusual activity for God to put his own son on the cross. And of course, we have John chapter 3, verse 23, for God so loved the world that he gave his only begotten son. And so if you say God is not good or loving, what God would sacrifice his only begotten son for your sins and my sins? And so Satan is woefully off track, but unfortunately, many people do not know the word. And if you do not know the word, then you are open to be deceived by the greatest politician of all times. So let's move on. What is another one? Well, the devil is very good in saying God is holding out on you. In other words, Satan has put planet in many a mind. Well, where do you think God comes from? And so whatever God did to become God, you can do the same thing. And so Adam and Eve fell for the old okey-doke. As long as they're purported one-third of the angels who wanted to do an increase, so they thought they could take God's place, and so they thought they could rebel against a holy, righteous, and loving God. And so they fell for the lie, and so therefore they are condemned for eternal life. And so if one-third of the angels Again, that kind of curls my hair when I think of thousands upon thousands of earthly beings being deceived by the author, the father of all lies. And so continuing on with our understanding of the enemies, another real powerful deception is that there are many ways to God. And of course, wouldn't that be dandy if we would believe in the Egyptians who had hundreds of gods, in Hindu, which has hundreds and thousands of gods. And so you could see that that would be logical to a lot of people because there seems to be various authorities over various things. And so if you do not realize that there is one God who provides over all the other things that we encounter, then you would be subject to praying to rocks and to stones, to plants and to animals, just like the other religions teach us to hold in godly esteem. And I think that's the one that Satan gets the biggest kick out of when he sees people praying to rocks or stones. Or you can pray to any animal. I think the Egyptians loved the cats and the frogs. And so we can go out into our backyard and find something and make it our God. The Bible laughs at such thoughts when it says you go out and you chop down a piece of wood and half of it you burn in the fire and the other half you make a God. And so God has the habit of really making great fun out of humans who fall for that okey-doke. And what about number four? As we continue on, you are too bad to be saved. And in the 80s, of course, bad meant good and good meant bad. I don't know if you can follow that line if you're that age. But bad meaning bad. That's how I explain it now. So are you the worst of the worst? And if I was to show you without qualification, the answer would be yes. And you say, well, I'm not that bad a person. Well, all have sinned and fallen short of the glory of God. And the very result of sin is death, as it says in Romans. And so you already should acknowledge that the only thing you really deserve is to pay for your sins. And on a side note of that, for those of you who love justice, you better start learning the new word, and it is called mercy. God have mercy on me, a sinner. And I know many of us would pray that prayer and say, okay, and then walk away and forget that that prayer only is satisfied by those who show, yep, you got it, those who show mercy. And so Jesus gave us the parable of the man who was forgiven of a great debt that he owed by the master. And that same man, after he begged for mercy, which happens to be you and me, went out to a fellow servant who owed him just a fraction of the amount that was forgiven. And so when his fellow servant begged for mercy, the man said, there is no mercy. You must pay me all of what you owe. And so the fellow servants went and told the main master what had happened. The man that he had forgiven a great amount of money went out and took the man who owed him a fraction of that amount. And the master said, okay, since you don't show mercy, I will not give you mercy. And so there we are. That's what Jesus taught us. And we should pay keen attention, especially if you are like me, who happens to be a need of a great deal of mercy, then you must practice. And I'll give you a hint. If you can't remember the last time you forgave somebody, or maybe you could remember vividly that you hate somebody because of what they've done, then you had better be living a perfect life and not in need for God to show you forgiveness of sins. And of course, I'm being making a joke there, because as we said just a few minutes ago, all have sinned and fallen short of the glory of God. And so there it is. You need to be a great forgiver of whatever people have trespassed against you, because God will not read my lips. I know there's a lot of different teachings, but God will not forgive those who do not forgive. And so there's the operative word. Search your heart. Find out the hidden anger, the hidden pain, the hidden unforgiveness in your heart. And when you find it, work very, very hard to defeat it. And it may take you to go and give that person a gift. It may take a great amount of just saying, oh, God, help me to forgive. And I've been on both sides of that street, the forgiver and the forgiven. And so I will tell you, God has a great deal of joy in the forgiver. But it's going to take some practice. It's going to take you not doing the normal thing. Just like we have an unusual God, we also need to have unusual saints following our unusual God. Amen. And so the devil's greatest lies continue. There are many ways to God. And so in 1 John 1:9, And so the enemy's also greatest lies is there are many ways to God. And so John 14:6 tells us there is only one way, and he is the truth, the life, and he is God Almighty. And so the devil has so many things to distract and confuse us. And so if he can't get you thinking you're too good, which is one of his greatest things, well, I don't need God. That's only for the weak. And to that, I say a handy hallelujah, that I am in need of a holy and righteous God to take away the weakness that I have in my flesh, so weak that I would deny God in favor of entertainment, in favor of temptation. And if you don't agree, then you might want to take a look, because your greatest enemy, as we said before, is your own flesh and blood. And if you were to take away the desires of your flesh and blood, you would get rid of the majority of your sins. And that's why this flesh is not going to heaven. It has been cursed when God cursed the ground after Adam and Eve sinned, and your flesh happens to be 99.9% earth. And of course, the other part is Holy Spirit. And so we need to focus on the Holy Spirit. And remember, when you look in the mirror, you can plainly say, you know, flesh, we've been along for a long time, but we're not going to be forever. That's right. Your flesh and blood will pass away. And so if the devil can't think, fool you by into thinking you are too good for God, then he will say you are too bad to be saved. He plays both sides of that horse. So you are so bad that God can never save you because of what you've done. Maybe you're a murderer. Maybe you're some of the vilest persons on earth, child molester. Maybe you kill babies, or maybe you just do lies, and maybe it's just whatever Satan happens to magnify in your sinful life. And it doesn't take much, because we're all sinners constantly sinning, either acting out our sins or to a holy and righteous God, even thinking our sins. And so I can remind you that everyone who commits adultery even before the physical act. Jesus said, whoever looks upon a woman or a man lustfully has already committed adultery in his heart. And if you understand how Lord God Almighty is able to understand and decipher the most wicked or the most holiest heart. And so you and I need to strive very, very forcefully to make sure our heart is clean before a holy, righteous, and loving God. And on that same boat, the devil would say, well, if you sell your soul to me, then I will give you whatever temporary thing you want. Because the devil's supermarket only possesses things that will soon pass away. Money will soon pass away. Fame will soon pass away. Fortune will soon pass away. Health will soon pass away. So whatever thing there is in this earthly generation will soon pass away. And so many would say, well, I sold my soul to the devil. Well, I have good news and bad news. The good news is, you do not own your soul. God breathed the breath of life into you through our ancestors, Adam and Eve, and he created a living soul. The outside shell made of flesh that will return back to dust will return back to death. So the good news is you cannot sell your soul. The bad news is if you believe the lies of the devil, then you will perish in eternal flames. And so shake, shake, shake the devil off. You can call him a liar to his face. That is his middle name, Lucifer, liar, Satan. I just gave him that name because he is the father of lies. He's the father of the lies, that same deception that he put to the angels in heaven. He lied to them up and down, This is the same lies he put to Adam and Eve. He lied to them up and down, and he likes it so much. It is the same lies that he tells you and me every single day. And so know your God, know your word, and if you obey what you know from your heart, God is not deceived by actors. He may watch the movie, but he understands that it's just a movie. All the actors who act like they're so in love with each other oftentimes hate each other. All the bold people who are good with the gun and tough guys and all that stuff are usually complete opposite of the character they play. And so are you acting when you say you love God? In the most part, the answer comes back, yes. And how would I know you're acting? Because there's two parts of the command. Love God with all your heart, mind, soul, and spirit, and love your neighbor as you love yourself. And so those passages in Luke are amazing, and it is the principal bedrock of my guiding light. I can love God with everything, at least I think I can, until somebody takes it away. And I have a very hard time loving my neighbors as I love myself, and I can always think of loopholes. And so loving God with everything and loving my neighbors as I love myself are very great challenges to me. And so I would confess it's probably a super hard challenge to many people also. So we have a great deal to understand how to defeat the tricks of the enemy. And so if any of what we talked about today is a surprise to you, well, guess what? God has written it all out. In other words, God has challenged you and I to understand that we are the main group of his love. And even the angels want to understand what is this thing called forgiveness, because the angels who sinned cannot be forgiven. And so what should a holy and righteous person do? Well, we should seek after a holy, righteous, and loving God. And so where do we find all this great stuff? Well, we find it in the Word of God. And so we have been given the greatest opportunity to find out about a holy and righteous God. Now let us reason together in Micah, the book of Micah, chapter 6, in the Old Testament, M-I-C-A-H, for those of you who are going to be looking for this, 5 and 8. When the Lord did everything he could to teach us. And so if you reason together, what more could God do to bring you into his love and understanding?
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8: In 1783, the Revolutionary War was nearly over, but America's future remained uncertain. Officers in the Continental Army were angry. Congress had failed to provide promised pay, and some considered using the Army's power to force the government's hand. George Washington understood their frustration, but he also knew the liberty they had fought to win could be destroyed by the very army that secured it. Washington confronted his officers and urged them to choose honor, patience, and loyalty to the Republic over rebellion. He could have used their anger to increase his own power. Instead, he used his influence to restrain it. Power asks what it can take. Character asks what duty requires. Washington's lesson still stands. Freedom survives when leaders place principle above ambition and remain faithful to God, country, and the people they serve.
9: When one kid plays baseball and another is in gymnastics at the same time, it can drive you a little nuts. Add in all the other stuff in your world and your head will start spinning. It's times like these, it's a good idea to slow down. Proverbs 21:5 says, "The plans of the diligent lead surely to abundance, but everyone who is hasty comes only to poverty." 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
12: 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This is Pastor Dave. 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We want you to grow in grace. And we've been working through the Psalms of Ascent, and today we come to Psalm 127, okay? Psalm 127, it's the rocks are crying out. And so we're going to look at Psalm 127 and find out what God is doing in our lives. But before we go to God's Word, let's jump into a prayer. Let's just go to the Lord in prayer. Lord God Almighty, God of grace and truth, come and guide us into all grace and truth today as we open up your words of life. Help us to only labor where you call us to labor. Help us to have the boldness to cry out, Hosanna, no matter the opposition. Help us to praise you no matter what. In Jesus' name, amen. Psalm 127. Unless the Lord builds the house, its builders labor in vain. Unless the Lord watches over the city, the watchmen stand guard in vain. In vain you rise early and stay up late, toiling for food to eat, for he grants sleep to those he loves. Sons are an heritage from the Lord, children a reward from him. Like arrows in the hands of a warrior are sons born in one's youth. Blessed is the man whose quiver is full of them. They will not be put to shame when they contend with their enemies at the gate. Work. Let's talk about work for a minute. Work is a four-letter word that many of us do not like or want to hear. Work. I love how Eugene Peterson translates the first two verses of Psalm 127. I'll read it in the Message Bible. It says, if God does not build the house, the builders only build shacks. If God does not guard the city, the night watchman might as well nap. It is useless to rise early and go to bed late and work your worried fingers to the bone. Don't you know he enjoys giving rest to those he loves? A simple principle is that our work is useless, empty, of no value or vanity if God is not involved in our work. Useless, meaningless, in vain, of no value, vanity. Is everything meaningless? What we are told in our psalm today is yes. The truth is yes. If we leave God out of the picture, building is useless. Unless the Lord builds the house, precautions are useless. Unless the Lord watches over the city, unless the Lord blesses our work, unless the Lord blesses our family, unless the Lord blesses our churches, our human labors are all in vain. They are not in vain if God is involved in what we are doing. So right here, right now, let us confess, God, we invite you to be involved in our personal lives, in our family, in our life, in our work life, in our church life. We do not want our life to be in vain. Amen. There is a Latin motto that says, Nisi Domenis Frusta. It comes from the first words of this psalm, and it means, without the Lord, frustration. Let me say that again. Without the Lord, frustration. This motto is the motto of the city of Edinburgh, Scotland, appearing on its crest and is affixed to the city's official documents. it could be attached to the lives of many of us who are trying to live our lives without the Lord God Almighty. The American statesman Benjamin Franklin was not a Christian. He was a deist. Though he appreciated Christians, he thought well of George Whitefield, the Calvinistic evangelist. For example, Franklin understood the futility of work without God and expressed it well in his speech to the convention for forming a constitution for the United States, delivered in Philadelphia in 1787. I'm going to read it because I think it's important to look back into history. This is what Benjamin Franklin wrote to the convention for forming a constitution in 1787. Quote, "In the beginning of the contest with Britain, when we were sensible of danger, we had daily prayers in this room for the divine protection. Our prayers, sir, were heard, and they were graciously answered. All of us who were engaged in the struggle must have observed frequent instances of a superintending providence. To that kind providence, we owe this opportunity of consulting in peace on the means of establishing our future national felicity. And have we now forgotten this powerful friend? Or do we imagine that we no longer need his assistance? I have lived for a long time, 81 years, and the longer I live, the more convincing proof I see of this truth, that God governs in the affairs of men, and if a sparrow cannot fall to the ground without his notice, it is possible that an empire cannot rise without his aid. We have been assured, sir, in the sacred writings that except the Lord build the house, they labor in vain that build it." Quote unquote. He's quoting Psalm 127. And then he ends it by saying, "I firmly believe this, and I also believe that without his concurring aid, we shall proceed in this political building no better than the builders of Babel." That's what he wrote and gave in 1787. When we work without God, it is like the people in the Bible who tried to build the Tower of Babel and failed miserably. Some basic principles we can learn from Psalm 127. Okay, here they are. Number one, God works. We find God working in the beginning of the Bible in creation, and God continues to work throughout the entire Bible, right up to the last page. Part of what God does is work in, with, and through us who are working for him and in his name. A good reason to read your Bible is to see how God works so that we can work in the same way or in the name of Jesus in this world. So, number one, God works. Number two, God makes our work meaningful. God makes our work meaningful. I remember when I was in the business world, I would tell my employees that I could pay them $1 million a year. Now, that probably wasn't totally true, but I was using it as an illustration. I would tell them if they were not happy doing what they are doing, then they do not need to come to work. Wow. That's what I would tell my employees. If you're not happy doing what you're doing, don't come to work. Find a new job and find something meaningful to do with your life. I finally had to take my own advice after 20 years of telling my employees that. Remember, without the Lord, frustration. With the Lord, satisfaction. Let me say that. Without the Lord, frustration. With the Lord, satisfaction. So, number one, God works. Number two, God makes our work meaningful. Number three, God rewards our work for him. I believe that the psalm teaches us is that we will rest or sleep from our labors when we allow God to work through us. Our cities will be safe, and the foundational stone of our cities and societies is a healthy family. Without the Lord, frustration. As always, every week, especially on Sundays at church, I ask our people to put yourself in the story as we read it, and then put the story in you before you leave. Listen to Luke's story here in Luke 19. Where are you in the story? Are you working with the Lord? Are you working without the Lord? Are you watching with the Lord? Are you watching without the Lord? Luke 19:28-44. After Jesus had said this, he went on ahead going up to Jerusalem. As he approached Bethphage and Bethany at the hill called the Mount of Olives, he sent two disciples, saying to them, "Go to the village ahead of you, and as you enter it, you will find a colt tied there, which no one has ever ridden. Untie it and bring it here. If anyone asks you, 'Why are you untying it?' tell him, 'The Lord needs it.' Those who are sent ahead went and found it just as he had told them. As they were untying the colt, its owners asked them, 'Why are you untying the colt?' They replied,

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4: 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We just read Psalm 19:28-44. Think about this for a moment. Where are you in that story? Where are you in your faith walk with Jesus? There were crowds of people in that story. Scholars believe that there were over 2 million people in Jerusalem during the time of the Passover. Jesus was riding into town on a donkey and the crowds went wild. The people who knew their scriptures and were waiting for God to send a king to overthrow the Roman government, this crowd went, well, they went wild with praise. The crowd of the Pharisees, however, did not go wild with praise. They went wild with a protest. And the third kind of crowd was absolutely passive. To them, the parade was no big deal either. So, praising, protesting, or passive? That's the question. That's a so what question for today. What crowd will you find yourself in today? Praising Jesus? Protesting Jesus? Or maybe you're just passive. You just happen to flip on the radio and you're listening to this message. Will you praise Jesus? Will you protest Jesus? Or will you be passive? Imagine for a moment 100,000 to 200,000 people moving, waving palms and shouting. The Rose Bowl holds around 92,000 people. Double that crowd. Imagine the noise and hysteria of the crowd on that first, what we call Palm Sunday. Can you enter into the story? A few million people are milling around Jerusalem. There are people everywhere. People are selling. People are buying. Today would be, well, what we call Sunday, the Sunday before the celebrated Passover. The reason why all these people were in Jerusalem in the first place. They were just, they had just ascended, you know, climbed up the mountain into Jerusalem, singing the Psalms of Ascent. Thousands of lambs are being led into the town for Thursday's annual Passover sacrifice. Everyone is selecting their family's sacrificial lamb. Think of the tension in the air as the Roman centurions walk around, angry that the crowd is so large and unruly. Their swords and shields are ready at a moment's notice to keep peace. Outside the city gates, Jesus makes his way through the nearby town of Bethany, down the Mount of Olives, and enters the city of Jerusalem. Jesus has been alive for 33 years and in ministry for 3 years. The people have seen him in action. They have heard about him. The lame walk, the deaf hear, the blind see, the sick are healed. Thousands of people are fed with 5 loaves and 2 fishes. Jesus stills the winds and the waves and walks on water. The crowd is energized and the excitement keeps building and building. Jesus is now riding on a donkey and the crowd goes absolutely wild. They have been waiting for this day. People know their scriptures. They do not have the New Testament at this time, only the Old Testament. They can easily equate Zechariah 9:9 with what they are seeing. Zechariah 9:9 says, "Rejoice greatly, O daughter Zion, shout, daughter of Jerusalem. See, your king comes to you, righteous and having salvation, gentle and riding on a donkey, on a colt, the foal of a donkey." All of a sudden, this is the biggest parade you've ever seen. Now everyone is breaking off palm branches from the palm trees and waving them. They're taking off their outer coats to throw them on the dirt, and Jesus is riding into town. Are you with me? Are you in the story? Can you hear the excitement as the crowd began to shout, "Hosanna, Hosanna, Hosanna, blessed is he who comes in the name of the Lord, blessed is the King of Israel"? That kind of makes me think of maybe like the U.S. Olympic Games where people are shouting USA. The Hebrew word for Hosanna literally means save us, we pray, or save us now, save us, we beseech you. The crowd is shouting at the top of their lungs, save us, we pray, save us, we pray, save us, we pray, save us now, save us, we beseech you. Hosanna, Hosanna, Hosanna.

0: The day is Sunday. Their church day was Saturday, yesterday. Their Sabbath day is over. It's back to work day. Today is the day Jewish families select their family's unblemished lamb for the Passover sacrifice. Held 4 days later. This is really a big day. Think of 4 days before Christmas. You kind of get the idea. Everyone is out. Everyone has last-minute errands to run. Everyone is super excited about the upcoming holiday celebration. It's mayhem. And this is the day that Jesus enters Jerusalem, Lamb Selection Day. The crowds are pumped and they're shouting, Hosanna, Hosanna, Hosanna, save us, we beseech you, save us now. The people are tired of the harsh Roman rulers. They see their king fulfilling the long-awaited scripture. They are wild with excitement. At least this point of the crowd is passionate and praising God with every ounce of their being. What about you? Where are you in the crowd? Do you pass or protest? I've been pondering that passage all week, trying to tie Psalm 127 to this Luke version. Several things jumped out to me this week in my study. The first is that Jesus is entering into Jerusalem. Jesus asked two of his disciples to do some extra work. Notice we are not told who the two disciples are. We are not told the owner of the donkey, who the owner of the donkey is either. But we are told that there is some extra work involved. Notice that the disciples do not argue or question Jesus. I would think that maybe they would have said, Jesus, are you asking us to steal a donkey? They obey and go and do their work with and in for the Lord. The result of their work is that they do find the donkey with a colt just as they had been told. When they start to take the donkey, the owners of the donkey question the two disciples as to why they are taking the donkey. Enter into the story. It is like someone coming to get your car or your truck. The disciples tell the owners, the Lord has need of it. Wow, have you ever thought about that little statement? The Lord has need of it. The Lord has need of it. That's a good so what question. What is it that the Lord needs from me or you? What is it that the Lord needs from you? What is it that the Lord needs from me? The Lord has need of it. The verb in the Greek is has, and it is one of those present active verbs that means the action is having, and the having is never ending. What Luke is telling us in this story is that the Lord has a continuous need of us and what we have. Friends, the Lord has need of us 24/7, 366, not just on Sunday or whenever you listen to this program. I think the owners of the donkey are faithfully watching like a watchman over their donkey. They're watching with the Lord. Think of the honor these owners must have received from all the people when the people saw that they were riding their donkey. Think of the people you know with the coolest cars or RV. What if Jesus was riding into town on your car? I believe the owners of the donkey were rewarded for their faithful watching and waiting. Hey, that's Pastor Dave's donkey Jesus is riding on. Hey, put your name in there. That's your donkey Jesus is riding on. Thanking God for friends and family who share. The two disciples were faithful in their work for Jesus. The owners of the donkey were faithful in watching over their donkey for Jesus. I'm sorry to repeat that there is a crowd that protests and another crowd that passes on Jesus. That crowd that protests are the religious leaders. They shout out to Jesus and tell Jesus to tell the disciples to stop. The religious leaders want the shouting of Hosanna to stop. Stop throwing coats on the ground. Stop waving palm branches. Think how loud they must have had to shout so that Jesus could hear them. Can you hear them shouting, Teacher, rebuke your disciples. Tell your disciples to stop. They're working and watching. I love Jesus' reply. If they keep quiet, the stones will cry out. Jesus is saying to the religious leaders that even if the disciples and the people do not cry out, Hosanna, all of creation will cry out. Well, if we are in that story, we now see two crowds. One crowd praises Jesus while the other crowd protests him. Yet there's still a third crowd. The Bible records many powerful events in the life of Jesus. Two events that always stand out for me are the records of how Jesus wept. Jesus wept at the tomb of his best friend Lazarus, and Jesus wept over Jerusalem as he entered it. As Jesus rode into Jerusalem, Jesus knew what awaited him there. He knew how truly short his time on earth was, how profound this scene must have been. Here is the Prince of Peace, the Lamb of God, Jesus, looking over the city of peace, Jerusalem. Some of the people are shouting, "Blessed is the King who comes in the name of the Lord, peace in heaven and glory in the highest," while others are shouting, "Teacher, rebuke your disciples." Yet Jesus is not weeping over the chaos of these two crowds. He is weeping over the people who are so passive about God that they are going to come, well, they're going to completely miss the Prince of Peace. Listen to his words, "If you, even you, had only known on this day what would bring you peace, but now it is hidden from your eyes." Peace. Wow. So what? Are you in the think I will praise Jesus today crowd? Are you in the think I will protest Jesus today crowd? Are you in the think I will pass on Jesus today crowd? As we go from here, I want you to close with Psalm 127. "Unless the Lord builds the house, its builders labor in vain. Father, help me to build my home, my family, for you. Unless the Lord watches over the city, the watchmen stand and guard in vain. Lord, help me to watch over my city." I pray, do not let me be in the crowd who protests you. Do not let me play the pass card game today. In vain you rise early and stay up late, toiling for food to eat. Father, thank you for my family. I want to thank you for all who know you. Lord, be ever near our hearts and our minds, in Jesus' name. Whether he asks you, be it your donkey or your truck, "Yes, Lord," is the right answer. I want you to know that God loves you, and so do I. To see you next week. God bless. The Lord bless you and keep you and make his face to shine upon you and be gracious unto you this day and always. God loves you, and so do I. God bless.
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6: In 1783, the Revolutionary War was nearly over, but America's future remained uncertain. Officers in the Continental Army were angry. Congress had failed to provide promised pay, and some considered using the Army's power to force the government's hand. George Washington understood their frustration, but he also knew the liberty they had fought to win could be destroyed by the very army that secured it. Washington confronted his officers and urged them to choose honor, patience, and loyalty to the Republic over rebellion. He could have used their anger to increase his own power. Instead, he used his influence to restrain it. Power asks what it can take. Character asks what duty requires. Washington's lesson still stands. Freedom survives when leaders place principle above ambition and remain faithful to God, country, and the people they serve.
7: If you have ever filled out a personality assessment, you've been asked to list your strengths and weaknesses. 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
9: Hello, I'm David Jeremiah. 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

0: Welcome to Life Study of the Bible with Witness Lee, a program brought to you by Living Stream Ministry. Witness Lee, a servant of the Lord for over 7 decades on 5 continents, culminated his ministry with a 21-year, book-by-book exposition of the entire Bible, which he called a life study. This life study is the basis of our program today, which includes short portions of the spoken messages given by Witness Lee. Now, let's join today's life study.
1: In all of his epistles, the Apostle Paul underscores that our God is triune. That is, that he is God the Father, God the Son, and God the Spirit. And as such, he becomes available to us not only as our Father and Savior without, but also as the very source of our Christian life within. Paul concludes 2 Corinthians, a marvelous book, with an unmistakable reference to the Trinity. The grace of the Lord Jesus Christ, and the love of God, and the fellowship of the Holy Spirit be with you all. But in both 1 and 2 Thessalonians, he begins the books by drawing our attention not just to God in a general way, but to the triune God, as he says, to the church of the Thessalonians, in God the Father and the Lord Jesus Christ, grace to you and peace. Francis Ball has joined us as we conclude our first week of programs on this new life study of 1 Thessalonians, and each one has been quite marvelous so far, Francis. I think today should be no exception.
2: Yes, I feel like we're in holy ground when we come to this book.
1: Yeah. Francis, for the sake of those who may have missed some of the programs earlier this week, give us a little impression that you have of this church in Thessalonica, this young church that Paul is writing to just maybe a year after he had passed through and preached the gospel for the first time.
2: I think this is a most encouraging epistle to be written to such a young church. They had just recently received Paul's message and had believed in the Lord Jesus and been saved, and now are in God the Father, and they're in the Lord Jesus Christ. And God the Father is in them, and the Lord Jesus is in them. So both inwardly and outwardly, they are the Thessalonian believers, the church in Thessalonica, now receiving such an encouraging letter from the apostle that preached the gospel to them.
1: One of the points we've seen a couple of times, and maybe draw a little attention to it as a kind of a backdrop for today's program, this very first verse in 1 Thessalonians, and it's almost, by the way, a mirror of the first verse in 2 Thessalonians, which we'll get to in a couple of weeks. But it's significant in the way that it uses the prepositions and the objects of those prepositions. In different letters, Paul has identified the church as being the church of God in Corinth, for example. Here, he says it's the church of the Thessalonians and in God the Father. So the city and the deity are somewhat have exchanged places here. And that's not accidental, as we have seen. It's quite significant when he points out that this is the church of the Thessalonians, because Thessalonica was a place of, well, repute. Perhaps ill repute would be a better way to describe it. It was a worldly, sinful city. And so he was drawing particular attention, wasn't he, for the sake of all the readers of this letter, that these were ones that God saved out of that kind of situation, which really even enhances the glory that the Father assumes in such a marvelous salvation.
2: Yes, in itself, it had not been much of a compliment to say Thessalonians.
1: Yeah.
2: And to call them by their city name. But because they're in God the Father and in the Lord Jesus Christ, this makes them the church in Thessalonica.
1: Francis, one of the things we'll see today as we get into these early verses once again is that we have a God who is a Father. And as a Father, that's one who desires to have many offspring, many sons. There's several verses we could point to. I just happened to pick one that came to my recollection as I was considering this point. In Romans chapter 8, verse 29, Paul says, because those whom he foreknew, he also predestinated to be conformed to the image of his Son, that he might be the firstborn among many brothers. We see right away, don't we, Francis, that God desires to have many sons that would be the many brothers of the firstborn.
2: It really is his desire to have many, many sons, like the firstborn son, the Lord Jesus.
1: All right, let's join Witness Lee with our first segment of fellowship today.
3: The very God in whom the church is today is the processed triune God.
4: Amen.
3: The Father, the Son, and the Spirit. Listen, the Father, what the Father wants, according to the New Testament, the Father wants a lot of sins.
4: Amen.
3: No one can be a father without any sin.
4: Right.
3: The Father wants a lot of sins. Then, what he's doing?
4: Amen.
3: Just to beget sins.
4: Amen.
3: With him, there's no need of limitation of birds. No need of birth control.
4: Amen.
3: The more birds, the better. Hallelujah.
4: Amen.
3: The Father wants the sins.
4: Amen.
3: And the Father is begetting. He has begot a lot.
4: Right.
3: He wants a lot of sins with a purpose. He is not a foolish God. He has a purpose. Because he has such a purpose, he had a plan. Firstly, according to his purpose, he had a selection. And following his selection, he predestinated.
4: Amen.
3: He was the initiator. He was the originator.
4: Right.
3: Now the church is in God the Father.
4: Amen.
3: This implies that the church is in God's purpose. And the church is in God's plan.
4: Amen.
3: And the church is in God's selection.
4: Amen.
3: And the church is in God's predestination.
4: Amen.
3: And no doubt the church is in God's calling.
4: Amen.
3: You may say, this all doctrine means nothing to us. No, don't say this.
4: Right.
3: You know what? The trouble today among the Christians is that all the Christians have different purposes.
4: Right.
3: They have different plans.
4: Right.
3: This is wrong. We Christians all should have the unique purpose.
4: Amen.
3: That is the purpose of our Father.
4: Amen.
3: We all should have the unique plan, the unique origination,
4: Amen.
3: The unique initiation. Not yours, nor mine, nor others, but our Father's.
4: Amen.
3: If we Christians would give up our own purposes, our own plans, the one nation would be here.
4: Amen.
3: There'd be no division.
1: Francis, you brought out these terms, predestination, selection, calling, etc. These are all great doctrines of the Christian faith. And as such, we may have uttered, if not out loud, maybe to ourselves, well, what do these really matter in terms of me? But actually, they're all anchored in the fact that God has a plan and a purpose. And that has very much to do with us, doesn't it, in our Christian walk?
2: My, that there's nothing that has more to do with us than God's plan and purpose, and even his predestination. I just marvel at the order in which Brother Lee brought this out. God has a desire.
1: Yeah.
2: He wants to be a father. He wants many sons. And the reason he wants many sons is because he wants to put all that he is into more and more people. So this makes us the sons of God, and it makes us also under the lordship of Jesus Christ.
1: Mm.
2: This is a marvelous portion of this word, because we surely have God choosing us because he has a plan, and choosing us on purpose because he has a purpose, and then really dealing with us to make us his sons in full grown. So the church here is really in God the Father and in the Lord Jesus Christ. As you pointed out earlier, this is in the triune God. So we have entrance into God by a new birth, and by the dealing and the working of God Himself into us, so that we are considered in Christ Jesus and in God the Father. Isn't that marvelous?
1: It is totally marvelous. I want to go on now in this coming section. I picked another verse from Romans, because being in now, not just God the Father, but being in the Lord Jesus Christ has a lot of implication as well. We are not in the Lord in a general way or just in Jesus, but he specifically says here, in the Lord Jesus Christ. Romans chapter 6, verse 3, Paul says, "Or are you ignorant that all of us who have been baptized into Christ Jesus have been baptized into his death?" This is one of those items that's implied in the church being in the Lord Jesus, isn't it, Francis?
2: Yes, it is. And this is quite marvelous that we are not in ourself, we're not in our nationality, we're not in our old way, we're not in our old life. We now are in the Father and in the Son. We're in God the Father, and we're in the Lord Jesus Christ. And it's so precious to indicate here that the fact that we say Lord Jesus, not just Jesus, Jesus, Jesus, but we say Lord Jesus, as our Lord, we are in him.
1: Wow.
2: In so many aspects, I think we'll see.
1: Yeah, we will. This is one that will be enlightening to a number of our listeners. Here's Witness Lee once more.
3: The church in God the Father and the Lord Jesus Christ. Maya, the Lord Jesus Christ. This implies too much. In the Lord Jesus Christ, there is no more sin. There's no more flesh. There's no more self. There's no more natural life.
4: Amen.
3: There's no more old creation.
4: Amen.
3: There's no more Satan. There's no more death. To be in Christ is not a small thing. To be in Christ means to have a termination over everything. Sin is terminated. Death is terminated. Satan is terminated. Yourself is terminated, your old creation is terminated, your flesh is terminated. Everything other than God has been terminated. And this is to be in Christ. The church is in Christ. Not only in Christ, in Jesus Christ. Not only in Jesus Christ, in the Lord Jesus Christ. And this means what? Everything with the church is terminated. Wonderful. Are there some Jews?
4: No.
3: Are there some Filipinos?
4: No.
3: Some Japanese?
4: No.
3: Koreans?
4: No.
3: Now, who are here? No Chinese, no Japanese, no Koreans, no Filipinos, no Americans, no British, no German, no French, no Italian. Now, who are here? Jesus Christ, the Lord. The church is in the Lord Jesus Christ.
4: Amen.
3: Romans 6:3 says, as many as are baptized into Christ, they are baptized into death. Christ is death. To terminate you. You may say, my, oh brother, be careful, don't say this. Christ equals death. Well, you read Romans 6:3. To be baptized into Christ, that equals to be baptized into death. And this is to be in the Lord Jesus Christ.
1: Well, Francis, surely when we receive Christ, life comes into us. We have a kind of a germination. But when we're baptized into him, in addition to that germination, there's a very definite termination, isn't there?
2: Well, it's quite important that we see that we were terminated in the death of Christ. We've been joined with him by baptism into the death of Christ. So that terminated ourself, our nationality, our old being. All that we are has been terminated in the death of Christ. So now we are in Christ, and not only in Christ, but as he pointed out, in the Lord Jesus Christ. I really appreciate that emphasis.
1: Yeah.
2: If we don't know him as Lord, we don't know him at all. Someone said, if you don't know him as Lord of all, you don't know him at all. But I think we really need to realize that our death was the death that Christ bore, and we were with him in that death. We were crucified with him, and we were buried with him by baptism into death.
1: In Colossians chapter 3, Paul makes the same point, of course, referring there to the church as the new man, which is kind of an advanced description of the church. But in the new man, there are none of these things. There's no
2: right.
1: Jew, there's no Greek, there's no barbarian, Scythian, slave, or free. But Christ is all and is in all. The same point there, isn't it?
2: Yes, it is. That's marvelous. And Paul is so consistent in all the things that he brings out in regard to our link with Christ. Our being one with Christ really takes care of everything. It takes care of all our old way, all of our old person, all of our old sinful life. Everything is dealt with by the crucifixion of Christ.
1: It seems in church history, in our own church history, not just through the ages, but through our ages, it's when we don't live in the reality of this fact of being baptized into his death that problems creep into the church, because all of these things that he just made the point of underscoring that should not exist in the church, that is our nationalities, our old ways, our flesh, our self, when those things are our daily existence, and that seems to be the realm in which we live, it's impossible not to have big problems in the church, isn't it?
2: Because the natural life and the natural man are full of problems. So if we haven't had the termination of Christ's death, then we really don't have a way to experience all the positive things that are in Christ.
1: We're discussing, of course, 1 Thessalonians primarily, but today we've been able to jump around a little bit to some of Paul's other epistles to see these same points underscored, highlighted. We want to do that again for our third section today, this time from the book of Galatians. Chapter 3, verse 27 and 28 says, "For as many as were baptized into Christ have put on Christ. There cannot be Jew nor Greek, there cannot be slave nor free man, there cannot be male and female, for you are all one in Christ Jesus."
2: Amen.
1: All right, here's Witness Lee for our final segment today.
3: Why Paul addressed his epistle in this way? Because in Paul's time, the Greeks were too proud. They had a lot of mythologies. And they worshiped those false gods with pride. Paul says the church of Thessalonians in God the Father and in Lord Jesus Christ. And this means what? Yes, you dear saints were Thessalonians. Still bear such a title, Thessalonians, but now you are different. You are in God the Father. You have been regenerated of God. You do have a new beginning. And you are in the Lord Jesus Christ. You have been terminated in him on the cross. You are no more Greeks. You are no more fornicators. You are now absolutely in God the Father.
4: Amen.
3: You have been born of him. Now you are in the begetting God who has become your Father. Not only so, you are in the Lord, not in your philosophy. So you are just a holy people. You are separated people. Separate from Thessalonica. Separate from Greece, separate from the mythology, separate from philosophy, separate from immorality, fornications, separate, absolute separate. And such a separate holy life is for the church.
4: Amen.
3: We all have to see these. This is not just a kind of teaching, you have to be holy, you have to behave yourself, you have to improve your behavior, you have to be more and more ethical and so forth. As long as you and I, we all see that the church is an entity which is in God the Father. And in the Lord Jesus Christ, I tell you, dear saints, that's it.
4: Amen.
3: That's it. You realize that you are absolutely separated by God the Father. And you are encircled, preserved, kept. Where? In the Lord Jesus Christ. So you are a holy people, living a holy, separate life. And this life is for the church. Hallelujah.
1: Francis, the point we made at the beginning of the program, this city, Thessalonica, was famous for sinful recreation center and all kinds of activities, gambling, immorality, etc., etc. We can think of cities in our own culture that have this kind of reputation. But in this point, I was struck that Paul not only was drawing attention to the fact that they had been saved out of that, but as Greeks, or part of the greater Greek culture and society, they also had philosophy and culture, many things that we would consider to be positive things. But they also were separated from those positive things as well, weren't they? Not just these negative, sinful things.
2: That's right. Being in God the Father and being in the Lord Jesus Christ separates us from everything else, because this is not a matter of good and evil, are bad and good. This is a matter of God as life. Our being in God the Father gives us a holy life. Being in the Lord Jesus Christ separates us from everything else. We are really separated people, even though the Thessalonians are still called Thessalonians.
1: Right.
2: They are different. They are now the church in Thessalonica. So this is our situation today. If we are really the Lord's children, if we really have been born of God, and God is our Father, and Jesus Christ is genuinely our Lord, we are a separated people from all the things of the past, good or bad. God doesn't want good people. He wants God people.
1: Wow.
2: He wants people who have God in them and belong to Him.
1: Marvelous that it's not a situation that is dependent, conditioned upon our ability to carry out some religious ritual or duty to improve our behavior so that we're somehow suitable for the church. There's really only one life that's suitable right for the church, isn't there?
2: That's right. Only one life counts, and He is the one who lives in us, and we live in Him. We are now the church in God the Father and in the Lord Jesus Christ. Of course, with that kind of life, there is a difference in from what we were before we received Him.
1: Well, let's add self-effort and religious ritual to the things that we need to be separated from.
2: That's right. Being religious does not make us godly.
1: Francis, good fellowship today, and we have several weeks to go now as we're in 1 Thessalonians. Good to be back in a New Testament book. We had some marvelous weeks and months even in the books of 1 and 2 Samuel. And we'll return to the Old Testament after this life study. But I'm enjoying this very much, to see afresh Paul's fresh speaking to this young church of young believers who were such an encouragement and became such a pattern even in the region that they were in. And they're still a pattern to us today.
2: That's right. They knew also how to follow the churches.
1: Yes, they did. We hope you're enjoying this live study that we've begun now in 1 Thessalonians. If you'd like to contact us about getting the printed live study messages, we have one volume that contains both 1 and 2 Thessalonians. And if you would call us toll-free, we'll tell you how it can be yours. That's 1-888-LIFE-STUDY, 888-543-3788. Or write to us at Living Stream Ministry, Post Office Box 2121, Anaheim, California, 92814, or send email to radio@lsm.org. 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For Francis Ball, I'm Chris Wilde. Thank you for listening today.

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1: Welcome, welcome, welcome. Good evening, all. Powerful leadership. Powerful church leadership is what the church needs. God has ordained that his leadership over his people, his church, be proficient in the demonstration of his miraculous power. Let me read to you out of 1 Corinthians, Paul's letter to the Corinthians, chapter number 2, 1 Corinthians chapter 2, verse number 3. Says this: I was with you in meekness, in fear, and in much trembling, and my speech and my preaching were not with persuasive words of human wisdom, but in the demonstration of the Spirit and of power, that your faith should not be in the wisdom of men, but in the power of God. Have you ever thought about why? The question, why tonight? Why should our faith be in the power of God and not in the wisdom of men? Have you ever asked that question? Have you ever given this any thought as to why this is so crucial? If you haven't, I think you should think about this. My name's Aaron Aguirre. This is the Hope Talk Radio broadcast. Brandon Ramirez is our board op and producer in studio. RJ Beaton is our call screener tonight. 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Our YouTube channel is at Hope Talk OC, @HopeTalkOC. All of our previous radio programs and our Wednesday night studies are there on both those interfaces, Facebook and YouTube. 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It's online via Zoom every Wednesday night. Tremendous word being taught, and I recommend it. We do have a men's Bible study every other Monday, tomorrow night, August 10th. This coming Monday, 2 days from now, August 10th is our next men's study. Yours truly leads it. 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I'd love to meet you. I'd love to discuss with you the scriptures. 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That's two words, Hope Ministries, P.O. Box 245, Yorba Linda, that's two words, California 92. 888-888-885. Again, that's P.O. 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We bless you in the name of Jesus. It's through you. I know this radio ministry stands on your shoulders. Without your prayer and financial support, we would not be being able to speak like this to you. And it's a privilege and an honor. It's a privilege to be able to share God's word, pray over you. In the name of Jesus, it is. I'm praying tonight for healing over your body. I'm praying tonight for sicknesses to leave your body, diseases and pains to leave your body in the name of Jesus. I'm sensing God's healing anointing tonight. So you call, we're going to pray healing over you. We're going to set up the phone lines here in just a minute. You know what? I'm sensing it. 888-995-5552 is a number to call. You need healing. You're wrestling with an addiction. I want to pray over you. I want to declare over you God's healing power, deliverance. 888-995-5552 is the number to call. 888-995-5552. Give me a call. I want to pray over you. If you can't call me, you can text me at 714-713-5394. If you do text me, make it brief. A name and a symptom. I want to pray over you. The answer is quite simple, believe it or not, to our question posed. Why is it so important that we, as believers, have our faith be in the power of God and not the wisdom of men? Why is that so important? It's critical that that happens. The answer is quite simple. God wants to demonstrate his power in you and through you for your current situation and for all other future trials, tribulations, needs in your life. He wants to demonstrate his power and have us to rely totally upon his supernatural power. That's why it's critical. And it takes faith to tap into God's supernatural power. That's another reason God is interested in your faith. He's interested in my faith, our faith as believers. God's method is to deliver you, provide for you, heal you, continually save you through his miraculous, through his miraculousness. I don't even know if that's a word, but I'm going to use it. His miraculous. Every believer. So this means every believer and especially every church leader must be aware, must be accustomed to, and have total reliance on God's miraculousness, his supernatural power. Must be accustomed, must be the norm, the object of our faith must be in God's supernatural abilities. And that's why Paul said that. That's why he said that in 1 Corinthians chapter 2, verse 5, that your faith should not be in the wisdom of men, but in the power of God, so that you and I would continually depend on God's power, not in man's ability to reason, not in man's ability to use logic, not by no means use the culture, use what's norm in society, but totally rely on God's power. That's where we need to be. And so it's critical that our church leaders exemplify the demonstration of God's power. It should be the norm. It should absolutely be the norm. Isn't that something? I want to get into that. So I want to take a look at some principles surrounding this idea of powerful church leadership. There's a few principles that were demonstrated by Peter in Acts chapter 5 with Ananias and Sapphira. We're going to get into that, review that in a minute. But I'm sensing God's healing anointing. I'm sensing God's power here. Call me 888-995-5552. I see you, Raul. We're going to take your phone call in just a minute. 888-995-5552. Some of you need healing in your kneecaps. I sense it in your legs. If that's you, call me 888-995-5552. If you can't call me, text me. If you do text me, make it brief. Give me a name and a symptom. I want to pray over you. You can text me at 714-713-5394. I saw a picture of kneecaps. I can't help it. I saw it flash through my mind. Kneecaps. You have an issue on

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4: No, it's been going on for since I was young, but since I was like 11. But recently I got into a program and I'm on it and I'm getting off the drugs.
5: Okay. And are you a believer, Raul? You believe in Jesus, receive the forgiveness of sins?
4: Yes, I do.
5: Well, good. That's awesome. It is a benefit. Deliverance for believers is a benefit for you. So I pray in the name of Jesus over you. I bless the anointing of God upon you, Raul. I break the spirit of drug addiction out of your body, out of your brain cells, out of your nervous system in the name of Jesus. I declare your bloodstream strengthened and whole in the name of Jesus.
4: Amen.
5: Drug addiction, you are broken out of Raul in the name of Jesus. No more. In Jesus' name.
4: Jesus' name. Thank you.
5: Thank you, Jesus. Thank you, Jesus. Raul, you feeling anything in your body?
4: I feel like just light, little like real light.
5: Just, you felt
4: some
5: light?
4: Calmness. Yeah, I feel like just some calmness.
5: Thank you, Jesus. That's the manifestation, Raul, of God's anointing in you. Father, I bless your anointing into Raul, for peace, calmness multiplied in the name of Jesus. Raul, you keep listening. God's going to bless you. He's bringing, and that spirit of addiction is broken off of you in Jesus' name. I got to take other phone calls. Raul, thank you for the phone call. 888-995-5552. I saw kneecaps. I saw knee structures that need to be healed tonight. If that's you, call me. If you can't call me, then text me. And if you do text me, make it brief. I see Frank Rivas texted me, says this. Please pray for healing knees, Francisco. In the name of Jesus, I declare over Francisco strength to Francisco's knees in the name of Jesus. I break the spirit of infirmity off of Francisco's knees in Jesus' name. I command healing now to the bone structure, muscles, tendons, all around the knees of Francisco in the name of Jesus. Thank you, Father. Thank you for that healing over Francisco. Let's go to line number two, Vicky. Vicky, welcome to the Hope Talk Radio program. You're live with Aaron Aguirre. Go ahead.
6: Yeah, both my knees and my right toe, my right big toe, and then just protection over my household.
5: Okay. Protection. Father, I bless your anointing over Vicky. I declare your healing anointing now throughout Vicky's knees in the name of Jesus. I command the bone structure throughout your knees, Vicky, strengthened and whole. The ligaments, tendons, muscles around your knees, strengthened and whole in the name of Jesus.
6: In the name of Jesus.
5: Which big toe is it? Is it your right one?
6: Yep, it's my right one. Uh-huh.
5: Father,
6: it
5: I break.
6: Really bad, yeah.
5: Father, now I command the spirit of infirmity off of Vicky's right toe. Broken in the name of Jesus. Exit pain. Exit Vicky's body. In Jesus' name, I command the anointing of protection over you, Vicky, over all your assets, over your home, in the name of Jesus.
6: Jesus, thank you, Lord. Thank you, Jesus.
5: That you stand in peace, in Jesus' name.
6: Jesus' name. Amen.
5: Yeah, thank you, Lord. Thank you, Jesus.
6: I feel his anointing. Thank you.
5: Yeah, I do too, Vicky. Bless you for your faith.

0: today. Thank you for the phone call. 888-995-5552. I sense kneecaps, just the knee structure. There's other needs out there too. Some of you have healing needs. But you call me, 888-995-5552. Let's go to line number three, Gwen. Gwen, welcome to the Hope Talk Radio program. You're live with Aaron Aguirre. Go ahead.
1: Hi. I'm calling because my right ACL is torn, and my meniscus is torn as well on my right knee. And also, I sprained my left ankle back in May, and I'm still not, like, walking right on either one of my legs, and okay. I have not been to work. And so I just want prayer for that, and then prayer for my my family, just to be whole and okay. to be okay, and my marriage to be strengthened, please.
0: Okay.
1: Oh, and strength for dealing with my mom's death. My mom died back in May as well. Like the day I sprained my ankle was the last day that I seen her, and she died 12 days later. So
0: I'm sorry to hear that. Gwen, thank you for your phone call. I do sense your faith. I thank you, Jesus. Father, I thank you for the faith you've given Gwen for her healing tonight, her comfort. In the name of Jesus, Father, in advance, I thank you for the healing of Gwen's right knee and her left ankle. In the name of Jesus, I break infirmity off of your right ankle, Gwen, and off of your left ankle in the name of Jesus. I command the ligaments, the meniscus, the ACL, be renewed and strengthened in the name of Jesus over your right knee, Gwen. All the muscles and tendons strengthened and whole in the name of Jesus. I command your left ankle, bone structure, ligaments, muscles all around your ankle strengthened and whole in the name of Jesus. Father, I bless your anointing over you. Over Gwen and Jesus. Gwen, are you feeling anything in your body?
1: Yes, Lord. Yes, I feel the lighting of God. I feel I feel him with me.
0: What are you feeling in your body?
1: I feel comfort all over my body.
0: Thank you, Jesus.
1: I'm comforted.
0: Thank you, Lord. That comfort, Gwen, is a manifestation of God's anointing throughout your body. Father, I thank you, and I bless and multiply the manifestation of comfort and healing in Gwen's body in the name of Jesus. Father, I bless your power into Gwen's marriage, strength and power in the name of Jesus, that Gwen and her husband be united. I break every hindrance and obstacle, every spirit of division out of Gwen's marriage in Jesus' name.
1: Yes, Lord.
0: And Father, now strength to Gwen, power and strength over the loss of her mother, that she continue in faith in Jesus' name.
1: Yes, Lord.
0: In thank you, Jesus.
1: Yes. Amen.
0: Gwen, I sense it all over you. Thank you, Jesus. Thank you for the Father. Thank you. Thank you, Lord. Thank you, Gwen, for your phone call. I got more people to pray for, Gwen. You keep listening to this radio program. I'm telling you, it's going to bless you. All right, Gwen?
1: Yes. Thank you. I appreciate you. Thank you so much.
0: You're very welcome. Bless you. Bless you. 888-995-5552. 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Mickey, welcome to the Hope Talk Radio program. You're live with Aaron Aguirre. Go ahead.
2: Hi, Aaron. How are you doing tonight? This is Mickey.
0: Yeah, Mickey, go ahead.
2: I have a injury to my left knee in the military back in 1992. They didn't believe me that how serious it was. Then finally they gave me arthroscopic surgery because the MRI was too much blood in there.
0: Yeah.
2: And then they came back with reconstructive surgery. I tore my ACL in half, bruised the bone. And over time, I've had to have surgery again. And they had to remove the cartilage. So the bone's rubbing on bone on the left knee. Mm-hmm. And now I've had to put my weight on my right knee. Now my right knee's affected. And they're both in some serious, serious pain. And I can barely walk. I've just been given disability from the federal government. And military's gave me unemployability at 90% disability, too. But it's getting bad. It's really bad. Very painful.
0: So, Mickey, are you currently, as we're talking, are you in pain right now?
2: Every day, all day.
0: Okay, right now as we're talking, on a scale of 1 to 10, what's the level of your pain?
2: 7 to 8.
0: 7 to 8, and is that in both knees?
2: Yes, the right knee is getting a lot more, but when I move, I try to squat or kneel down. I can't kneel down. When I try to squat or get up, both knees.
0: Father, man, I sense the anointing over you. Father, I bless you for the faith of healing. You've granted Mickey in the name of Jesus in advance. Father, I bless your anointing, and I thank you in advance for the cleansing, the renewal of the ligaments, the ACL in Mickey's left knee, the healing of both knees, the structure. Father, I bless your anointing into Mickey's body in the name of Jesus. Mickey, I command the ligaments, the muscles, the tendons, the bone structure be strengthened in both your knees. In the name of Jesus, I command pain to exit your knees in Jesus' name. Be restructured knees in Mickey in the name of Jesus. All throughout your muscles and your kneecaps, in both ACLs, in the name of Jesus. Thank you, Jesus. Thank you, Jesus. Mickey, you feeling anything in your body?
2: Yes, I was moving my knees as we were praying, and it was in a lot of pain.
0: Yeah?
2: I move them now, and the pain is lessened.
0: Thank you, Jesus. You know what? Let's get up, Mick. Let's take a lap here, Mickey.
2: Okay. That sounds great.
0: Yeah, do it.
2: I used to run every day. Run.
0: Let's test it. Mickey, I'm sensing God's anointing over your knees. Father, I bless your – I multiply the healing anointing now into Mickey's knees in the name of Jesus.
2: Okay,
0: Mickey.
2: Yes. Yeah.
0: Yeah, you keep walking, Mickey. You stay with me. I want to come back to you after the break, Mickey. You take a lap.
2: Okay, there I go.
0: I'm telling you, the healing anointing is upon you, Mickey. Stay with me. I got a break. But you stay right with me. I'm going to come back to you. Folks, you're listening to the Hope Talk Radio program. 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
9: You know, today with people searching, they'll inevitably ask the question, how could God be around forever? You want me to believe in a God that's been around forever, that's never had a beginning or an end? 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The Bible says when God spoke, He says that I'm eternal. I don't have a beginning or an end. See, physical time is structured and dependent upon a physical universe. Time is actually a product of a physical world, but we also believe in a non-physical world. That is the spirit realm. And in that realm, the Bible says there is no time. It's timeless. So to believe in God is to believe in the totality of His creation. Just know this. He is the uncreated creator. He is the uncaused cause. He is God outside of our time domain.
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0: Hey, welcome back, folks. Thanks for being with us. Bless you. Bless you. Every one of you listening live or watching this recording online, powerful church leadership is our topic tonight. 1 Corinthians chapter 2, verse 5, that your faith should not be in the wisdom of men, but in the power of God. Paul writes to the Corinthians and says, hey, I didn't come to you with persuasive words of human wisdom, but in demonstration of the Spirit and of power. It should be the norm over church leaders to exemplify this type of power Acts chapter 5, verse 12, and through the hands of the apostles, many signs and wonders were done among the people, and they were all with one accord in Solomon's porch. It is God's will. He has ordained his leadership to demonstrate his power of signs, wonders, and healings. It's critical that you get this. Critical. It should be the norm for his church, God's church, to experience signs, wonders, and healings. Let's go back to Mickey, line number one. Mickey, hey, you there?
15: Yes, I'm still here. Yes,
0: what's going on in your knees? Talk to me.
15: I had a lot of swelling around them, tenderness around the sides of the knee, and down the sides of the knee, the back of my knee.
0: Yeah.
15: It was really tight. It's really loose and soft now, and there's no pain along the edges of the knee and my left knee.
0: And did you try to walk them? Did you test to do walking?
15: Yes.
0: And?
15: I even tried to bend them. I couldn't bend my right knee past 45 degrees.
0: Yeah,
15: I got it
0: and
15: all the way to 90. A little tiny bit of pain, but before I couldn't even get it past 45.
0: Thank you, Jesus. That's in your right knee?
15: My right knee. My left knee is had five or six cracks, clicks.
0: Uh-huh.
15: And when I went to go see the doctor, she goes, "Oh, snap, crackle, all you're missing is pop." I said, "I got pops too."
0: Yeah, and so what's that?
15: No cracks in it.
0: No cracks when you bend it?
15: No cracks in the left knee at all. That's the main
0: you,
15: one that
0: Jesus.
15: Got injured.
0: Isn't that something? Isn't God nice? That's nice.
15: Amen.
0: That's nice, Mickey. Bless you. Bless your faith. Father, I multiply. Now, the healing throughout Mickey's knees, in both his knees. Father, I bless you in the name of Jesus over Mickey's knees. Mickey, God is with you. He has ordained your healing tonight. Bless you for receiving the faith to be healed tonight, Mickey.
15: Amen.
0: Bless you,
15: thanks
0: my friend. Bless you. You
15: thanks,
0: keep listening.
15: You,
0: right? you keep
15: you,
0: listening. I got more people to call. I got more people to pray over, but bless you. Thank you for the phone call. 888-995-5552. This should be the norm. Folks, church leaders, this should be the norm. Critical that we get this. Line number two, Kavita. Welcome to the Hoop Talk. Kavita, call me back. Kavita, if you can call me back, do so. I want to pray over you. 888-995-5552. God's healing knees tonight. He's healing kneecaps. He's healing ACLs, torn meniscus. He's healing knees. You call me. 888-995-5552. Line number three, Placide. Welcome to the Hope Talk Radio Show, Placide. You're live with Aaron Aguirre. Go ahead.
16: Placide. Okay.
0: Placide.
16: My request is about my eye. You know, I'm having eye problem. Secondly, my job, I'm looking for as a correction officer at the California State Prison.
0: Oh, okay. Have you applied to that position?
16: Yeah, I have passed the exam, the physical exam. So they're about doing my background check.
0: They're doing your I'm sorry,
16: background
0: your what?
16: Check.
0: Oh,
16: background check.
0: Background check? Okay.
16: Yeah.
0: Okay,
16: yeah.
0: So you're believing God for this correctional officer position. Is that correct?
16: Yes, Pastor.
0: And then which eye is it that you need healed?
16: The both eyes, but the left is very bad.
0: Okay. And what's the issue?
16: I see it.
0: It's a nerve damage. Father, in the name of Jesus, I bless your healing anointing over Placide's eyes. Around his nerves, in the name of Jesus, I command the nerves around both of your eyes, Placide, strengthened and whole in the name of Jesus. I command the blood cells be strengthened, the muscles connecting the eyeballs straight back into your brain, strengthened and whole in the name of Jesus. I bless the healing anointing throughout your eyes in Jesus' name. Father, I thank you. Man, I thank you for the eyesight to be restored and placid in the name of Jesus. Now, Father, if this is your will for placid to get this correctional officer position, I command every obstacle, every hindrance causing delay broken off of this position for Placide. I command it to come and be swift so that Placide can walk in his calling as a correctional officer in the name of Jesus.
16: Amen.
0: Oh, thank you, Jesus.
16: Amen.
0: Are you feeling anything in your body, you. Placide?
16: Yeah, I feel the presence of God in me. Yeah.
0: Thank you, Jesus. Thank you. That's the anointing. That's the healing anointing. Father, I bless your healing anointing in Placide. Multiply now. Mm. Multiply healing anointing throughout Placide's eyes and his bloodstream in the name of Jesus.
16: Amen.
0: Oh, thank you, Lord. Placide, God's with you, my friend. You call me back when that job comes. If this is God's will, it's going to come to you. You got me?
16: Amen. Amen. I will save this line and I'll call you.
0: Good. Good. I'm on the air every Saturday night.
16: My wife told me about you. Even you prayed for my wife concerning her nails. She said, my husband called, we have to call this line. You know, I believe in God. You know, I believe God. With God, all things are possible. I'm really happy. Yeah.
0: Awesome. You keep in faith. God wants you to stay in faith because he wants to demonstrate his power further in your life. In every future trial need, God wants to demonstrate his power. You got it?
16: Amen.
0: All right. I love you, my brother. I got to pray for some more people here. Thanks for the phone call, 888-995-5552. I love my job, folks. I love my calling. You know, I love walking in this. It's what I'm called to do. I'm doing it in the name of Jesus. Line number four, Rylina. Welcome to the Hope Talk Radio program. Rylina, you're live with Aaron Aguirre. Go ahead.
17: Hi, this is Rylina. Yes, I need prayer for my daughter, Amanda, with her alcohol addiction. It's really bad. And myself, for my body with arthritis and my knees hurt when I climb the stairs.
0: Arthritis?
17: Mainly for my daughter's salvation. Yes.
0: Okay, arthritis in your knees. Both knees? Okay, and for your daughter's salvation, is that Amanda as well?
17: Yes, she has an alcohol addiction that needs to break. It's a cycle in their marriage. And just protection and great mercy. Thank you.
0: Yeah. Are you in any pain right now, Raylene, is it?
17: Yes. Not my knees. Only when I climb, but sometimes my back. Yes. It just feels stiff and achy.
0: Okay. Are you in any pain right now as we're talking?
17: No.
0: Okay. Then let me pray for your back. I see it. Lower lumbar. In the name of Jesus, I bless you, Father, and in advance, I thank you for the healing of Raylina's back, her lower lumbar, and her knees in the name of Jesus. I command the spirit of infirmity broken off of your back, Raylina, in the name of Jesus. I command the spirit of infirmity broken off of your knees, arthritis, you are broken and exit Raylina's body in the name of Jesus. I declare every joint in your body, throughout your legs, your ankles, your toes, in the name of Jesus, strengthened and whole. Ligaments be strengthened and whole throughout Raylina's knees, in the name of Jesus. Lower lumbar in Raylina be strengthened and whole, in the name of Jesus. Father, now I bless your anointing over Amanda. I break the addiction of alcohol off of Amanda in the name of Jesus. Spirit of addiction, you are broken off of Amanda in the name of Jesus. Father, open the door in Raylina's heart, the door of faith in the name of Jesus. Make her heart attentive to your word and to your spirit, that she may be saved and walk in your fullness in the name of Jesus. Thank you, Father. Thank you, Jesus. Raylina, you there?
17: Yes, I'm here. I'm just receiving the anointing.
0: What are you feeling in your body?
17: Like a tingling.
0: Where is it? Where's like that tingling at?
17: Just feeling it going down my, from my hand, like it went down to my hip. And down to my,
0: hip.
17: Yeah, that's where the issues at, and down to my knees. And
0: ooh, thank you, Jesus. That tingling, Raylina, is the manifestation of the healing anointing. Let me pray over that. Father, I bless your manifestation of healing, of this tingling throughout Raylina's body. I multiply it in the name of Jesus. Go anointing into Raylina's hips, femur, yes, kneecaps, and ankles in the name of Jesus. Perform your work in Jesus' name. Oh, thank you, Lord. Thank you, Jesus. Thank you, Jesus. Raylina, you just received that. Keep receiving that. Keep your faith. You got
17: yes,
0: it?
17: I feel that. Yes, I feel the Holy Spirit. Yes.
0: Yeah. Yeah, that's going to keep working on you, and it's going to keep working on you for a couple hours. You let it. You let it. Don't you fight it. You just let it happen. You got it?
17: Yes, I'm soaking in it.
0: Yeah. Thank you, Jesus. That's going to Amanda, too, in the name of Jesus. I got others to pray for, Raylina. Hopefully you keep listening. You keep listening. Thank you for the phone call, 888-995-5552. I saw a pair of knees. I saw kneecaps. And I'm telling you, God's healing knees. If you have a knee issue, call me, 888-995-5552. If you can't call me, you can text me. 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If you can't call, text me. 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Pauline sent me a text asking prayer for Jacob and Joshua, deliverance from addictions and strongholds, and complete restoration of their minds. Father, in the name of Jesus, I command your anointing over Jacob and Joshua. I break addictions off of their spirits and bodies in the name of Jesus. I bless your anointing over their minds and spirits. Open their hearts to your word, Father. Make it attentive over Jacob and Joshua. Make their hearts attentive to your word. I decree your protection and safety over Jacob and Joshua in the name of Jesus. Let's go to Linda, line number two. Welcome to the Hope Talk radio program. Linda, you're live with Aaron Aguirre. Go ahead.
18: Oh, yeah. Yes. I have a COPD, I also have in my lungs this green, like gravy green, sputum that keeps comes out of my mouth all the time. It's just an infection, and a long time ago they said it was in the family of TB, but it's not TB, but okay. I'm afraid I might, you know, I haven't used my medicines on right. I'm afraid it'll be worse or something.
0: So this is an issue in your lungs, is that correct?
18: Yes, yes.
0: Let me pray over you. Father, I bless your anointing over Linda, and I thank you in advance for the removal of COPD and the breaking of this infection. Father, I thank you for the removal of this infection out of Linda's lungs in the name of Jesus. Spirit of infirmity, I declare you're broken out of Linda's lungs in the name of Jesus. I command COPD broken out of your body, Linda. Exit Linda's body. COPD, infirmity, you infection, out of her body in the name of Jesus. Father, I thank you for your anointing over Linda in Jesus' name. Thank you, Lord. Oh, thank you. Let me pray for your bloodstream. I declare, Linda, your bloodstream strengthened and whole in the name of Jesus. I command infirmity out of your bloodstream in the name of Jesus. Thank you, Jesus. Linda, you there?
18: Yes, I'm here. Yes. Mm-hmm.
0: All right.
18: Yes, sir. I'm here.
0: I'm sorry. Say again.
18: I'm here. I'm still here. Yes.
0: Okay, good, good. You receive that. God's working in you. I sense God's healing anointing over you, Linda. Bless you. Thank you for the phone call. 888-995-5552. 888-995-5552. If you can't call, you can text me. If you do text me, make it brief. I need a name and a symptom. You can text me at 714-713-5394. Again, you can text me at 714-713-5394. I got a text from Karen, said nerve issues in feet and legs of unknown origin, tendonitis in the knees. Father, I bless your anointing over Karen in the name of Jesus. I break the spirit of tendonitis out of Karen's knees in Jesus' name. I break the spirit of infirmity throughout Karen's feet and legs in the name of Jesus. Nerves be strengthened and whole throughout Karen's knees and legs in the name of Jesus. I bless you, Father, over Karen's body in Jesus' name. Thank you, Lord. Thank you, Jesus. 888-995-5552 is the number to call. 888-995-5552. Again, that's 888-995-5552. Call me. I want to pray healing over you. If you can't call, then you can text me at 714-713-5394. You can text me. 714-713-5394. I got a text from Neil. Neil says, hello and blessings in the Lord. I'm asking for prayer against Satan's attack and for a clear mind of God's direction in my life. Tremendous prayer request. Tremendous. I'm learning, folks, that greater than physical healing is instruction and guidance and our walk with God in holiness. Tremendous. Father, I bless your anointing over Neil in the name of Jesus. I break every Satan attack, every act of witchcraft broken against Neil in the name of Jesus. I command now clarity of mind, clarity of thought into Neil. Instruction, Father, granted to Neil in the name of Jesus. Thank you, Father. Thank you, Jesus, for that. In Neil's life, in Jesus' name. Let's take a phone call here. Marsha, line number one. Welcome to the Hope Talk radio program. Marsha, you're live with Aaron Aguirre. Go ahead.
19: Thank you. Well, good evening. Hi.
0: Yeah, what's going on?
19: Yes, I like to pray for Emmanuel. He is still suffering with Parkinson's. Okay. Believing God for supernatural healing. Today, he had a bad day today. Today, he had a fall. And I just want to pray that also that God will uplift his spirits and that he will stay encouraged. And I believe that there's nothing too difficult for God.
0: Yeah.
19: And I know God does everything in his own timing. And just pray that... For that Emmanuel, also for his faith, because I know when you're going through difficulties, sometimes it's difficult to hold on to your faith when you're the one going through it.
0: Yeah.
19: You know, it seems like things are getting better, and then all of a sudden there's a wrench thrown into the situation and turns things around just a little bit. And also want to pray for financial breakthrough. in areas of his business, and that finances will be released to his hands. He's been battling a lot with he's been battling a lot with his finances being held up. And so he's going through, it's not as intense as Job, but it feels like going through a season of like Job, you know, all of a sudden life just starts turning around and his health is affected, his finances are affected, and it's just real difficult for him.
0: Yeah, I see the enemy coming against Emmanuel. Satan, you are broken off of Emmanuel. I command it, every attack, every obstacle, every demon obstacle, every demon hindrance broken off of Emmanuel's finances in the name of Jesus. I command the release of all finances owed to Emmanuel to come and be restored and be multiplied to him in the name of Jesus. I break the spirit of Parkinson's out of Emmanuel's brain, out of his bloodstream, out of his spirit and body in the name of Jesus. I declare strength now into Emmanuel's nervous system, into his brain cells, in the middle of his brain, throughout his cerebral cortex. Strengthen every cell of his brain, strengthened and whole, in the name of Jesus. I declare now strengthening of faith to Emmanuel. In Jesus' name. In Jesus' name. Whoa, Jesus. He's working. He's working. Thank you, Jesus.
19: Thank you, Lord. Thank you, Jesus.
0: Thank you, Lord. Marsha, I got someone more to pray for her. Thank you for the phone call. Bless you for your faith.
19: Thank you. God bless you. Thank you.
0: Thank you. I received that. 888-995-5552, Carol, line number 3. Welcome to the Hope Talk Radio program. You're live with Erin Aguirre.
20: And I want to thank you for doing this. I haven't heard this on the radio, and I'm grateful for it.
0: You're welcome.
20: I want to thank the Lord first and foremost that he healed me of sciatic problems about 40 years ago when I called an elder of the church and they prayed for me and it was gone and the pain was gone.
0: Beautiful.
20: And I have had 3 kids and now I have 3 grandchildren with 2 more on the way and I need prayer for my knees because there's lots of stairs and I was relating to that lady who said something about stairs and Lord, I just need a lot of strength. I'm 73, almost 74. So
0: Father,
20: help me, Lord.
0: I thank you. I sense your faith over you. Father, I bless the faith that you've given Carol for the healing of her knees. In advance, I thank you, Father, for the strengthening of Carol's knees in the name of Jesus. Carol, I command your knees to be strengthened and whole. I command the nerves, the tendons, the ligaments, the muscles, and the bone structure through both of your knees, strengthened and whole in the name of Jesus, throughout your bone marrow, throughout your legs, strength and power in the name of Jesus. Infirmity of arthritis, you are broken out of Carol, out of her legs, in the name of Jesus.
20: Yes.
0: I thank you, Father. I thank you for your healing. In the name of Jesus.
20: Thank you, Lord.
0: Yeah, Carol, I got to go up against the end of our show. Bless you. Bless you, Carol, for your faith. Folks, powerful church leadership should be the norm. It should be the norm. So that our faith rests in the power of God and not in the wisdom of men. It's so that in the future, you totally rely on God's power. For every future need, for every future trial, you and I need to be accustomed to it. 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
2: We are Living by the Word Ministries, a nonprofit organization dedicated to one cause. That cause is the truth given in the Holy Bible, which we believe is the inerrant and infallible Word of God, conferred to man to live by. We let the Word of God be the final authority as to what is or is not true. We strongly feel that if we do not expose false doctrine, we only encourage it. This ministry is designed to challenge you from an apologetic point of view. 1 Peter 3:15 instructs us to always be prepared to give an answer to everyone who asks you to give the reason for the hope that you have. But do this with gentleness and respect. This is Michael Tinsley. Please stay tuned while we arm you, the believer, to keep living by the word. It's the noble thing to do.
5: Yes, good evening, ladies and gentlemen. It is indeed the noble thing to do to keep living by the word. Welcome to Living by the Word Ministries presentation of the Bible Information Brokers. 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Also broadcasting out on station KDAR in Ventura County, where our esteemed Pastor Tomas Ananias is senior pastor at Olivet Baptist Church out there in Ventura County, who you'll be hearing from momentarily. My name is Eric Stanton. I'm one of the teammates along with Mr. Daryl Easy D. Fulton. And we've got, as always, brilliant Brandon, our engineer, making sure everything goes smoothly, putting all the technology together. We appreciate him and thank him for that. And good evening, gentlemen. Good evening. How is everyone?
6: Hey, Eric. How you doing, brother?
5: Good, good. I did mention Pastor Ananias. How are you, Pastor?
9: I'm doing good, Eric. Thank you.
6: Hey, good, good. How you doing, brother?
9: Hey, I'm hanging easy.
6: Hey, man. Well,
9: I'm ready.
6: Eric, can I say something right quick?
5: Yeah,
6: you guys,
5: yeah.
6: Brandon, you might be the only one that have never heard this before. You guys heard of Flip Wilson?
5: you're seriously think we haven't heard of him?
6: Well,
5: maybe Brandon has it.
6: Okay. What? Well, Hollywood, when I was listening to the sermon today, man, all I could keep thinking of was how people utilize what you're going to talk about as a Flip Wilson theology and who they blame for the issues in their life. So I want you to dispel that rumor when you get into the sermon, which I can't wait for you to get into. So Eric, you got it from there. And maybe tonight, since we have extra time, if people want to call in after they hear the sermon, maybe right towards the end, they want to dial in and ask Hollywood a couple of questions. Hollywood, are you able to take a few questions for us?
9: Sure.
6: All right. If they call in, we'll get those questions. And I'm sure we can, Eric, you can get that number and everything. So, just step back up and right.
5: Yeah, I'll give the number now. The number is 888-995-5552. Once again, 888-995-5552. Just note that we're not really taking the phone calls right now, but towards the end of the hour, the first hour towards 11 o'clock. Before we go any further, I want to turn it just a little bit here, and I wanted to mention and send condolences to the family of one of our former engineers, JJ, we call him JJ, but Juan Corona, who passed away, left us this week. And again, Living by the Word Ministries, we send condolences to the family and everyone there in the studio. They all loved him. They all worked with him and loved him. And he's dearly missed.
6: Yeah. Indeed. Thanks, Eric. Appreciate yes. it.
5: Okay. And with that, anything before we ask Pastor to take us to church, Daryl?
6: Oh, well, we're going to have him pray in, but let's also let the people know that.
5: Of course.
6: This is like the anniversary birthday of our dear PCH, Professor Craig Hawkins.
5: Yes.
6: Birthday was the same day as my aunt's out here in Las Vegas area, where she passed away. Both of them was August 15th, a whole lot of different years. And just send out the prayers and, you know, just thoughts for his family. They're doing fine, but, you know, when this time period comes along, you have a tendency of, you know, missing your loved ones.
5: Yes, and with that in mind, actually the second half of the show is going to be a rebroadcast. Well, we will have Professor and actually our dear brother Brian Allen show from, I believe it was 2020. Okay. It'll be the second half of the show.
6: Very good. Thanks, Eric.
5: Okay. So, Pastor, I think if you don't mind praying us in, and then I guess you can just go straight in and take us to church from there.
9: All right. Sounds good. Father, we thank you for the fact that you're a God that never leaves us, never forsakes us, is always available to us. And we think specifically of Juan Corona and his family who he has passed, and Easy's family, anniversary of a homegoing of a family member. And we pray that you would, first of all, minister to their hearts, that you would display your peace, the very peace of God from the God of peace that only you can give, that we can't really articulate it, but we can have it. And we thank you for the team you've assembled here at KKLA, Living by the Word. I know we have Brenda, maybe not tonight, but she's on the group, Easy, Eric, Dr. D, and Brandon. And so we thank you for them. Our goal, again, is just to promote you. We pray that what we say here on the air will minister to the hearts of those that are believers, and for the ones that are not but are searching, that it would minister to their hearts as well. You're the celebrity. We want to push you at the forefront. And we thank you for the opportunity to do it. In Jesus' name we pray. Amen.
5: Amen. And before you take us to church, Pastor, I just want to mention that please, everyone, keep Dr. Delcor in your prayers, too, as he's still traveling. He's out of the country on his teaching. So please just keep him in prayer, everyone. Thank you, Pastor. If you can go ahead now.
9: Yes, sir. Okay. We start in a new series. I really wanted to deal with the strategy of Satan with four individuals in the Bible, looking at his approach that varies on all four, and then looking at it together and seeing how he uses those four approaches against us. In order to do it, though, I bit off a little more than I can chew, so I got to give a background. So that's what we're doing for the next four Sundays. Then we'll hit the strategy of Satan using four individual lives in the Old Testament and how he worked his plan of attack. So the theme this morning was the devil. Who is this guy? And so now we're going to look at Ezekiel. Our text is Ezekiel 28. 11 through 15. So let me read it, since I think we have a little more time tonight. I don't have to zip through this. So this is really important because the prophet Ezekiel makes two prophecies, and they're not the same individual. So we're looking at the second one, verses 11 through 15. So let me read it. It says, the word of the Lord came to me. This is Ezekiel speaking. Son of man, take up a lament concerning the king of Tyre and say to him, this is what the sovereign Lord says. Here we go now. You were the model of perfection, full of wisdom and perfect in beauty. You were in Eden, the garden of God. Every precious stone adorned you, ruby, topaz, emerald, chrysolite, onyx, jasper, sapphire, turquoise, and beryl. Your settings and mountings were made of gold. On the day that you were created, you were prepared. You were anointed as a guardian cherub, so I ordained you. You were on the holy mount of God. You walked among the fiery stones. And then verse 15, you were blameless in your ways from the day you were created till wickedness was found in you. Okay, that describes an angel. We know that because he used the word cherub. So it's not the dude, and we'll get to it later, in chapter 28, 1 through 10. That's a real live human, the prince of Tyre. So we'll get to that, but I want to introduce this by saying the Bible states that we have three enemies. The world, and it doesn't mean the physical world. The idea there is from James 4:4, and it's the thoughts, the secular ideas and thoughts of the world. and what it promotes. And then the second enemy is the flesh, which is our fallen nature, Galatians 5:17. And that is broken down into three categories. Our fallen nature, in those three areas, and it comes from 1 John chapter 2, verse 16, and it's the lust of the flesh, the lust of the eyes, pride of life. Every time we sin,

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4: That's why we're doing the series, so we can learn about that third enemy and how he operates. So, where did Satan come from? Did God create the devil? Is God responsible for evil? Philosophy is never going to be able to give a satisfactory answer to that, to these questions. The only way we can get a satisfying answer is found in God's word. So here we go. The devil, who is this guy? In our introduction, we talked about the background to Ezekiel 28. And this is where I'll bring up what we were talking about. The prophet Ezekiel is pronouncing a judgment on many of Israel's enemies, not the part we read, the first 10 verses. He describes God's divine judgment on the nations that have persecuted Israel. So now let me read the first 10 verses of the same chapter, and it's against the land. The judgment is against the land of Tyre. Ezekiel 28, 1 through 10, and this is not a cherub. Here we go. The word of the Lord came to me, son of man, say to the ruler of Tyre, this is what the sovereign Lord says. In the pride of your heart, you say, I'm a god. I sit on the throne of a god in the heart of the seas. But you are a man and not a god, though you think you are as wise as a god. Are you wiser than Daniel? Is no secret hidden from you? By your wisdom and understanding, you have gained wealth for yourself and amassed gold and silver in your treasuries. By your great skill in trading, you have increased your wealth, and because of your wealth, your heart has grown proud. Therefore, this is what the sovereign Lord says. Because you think you are as wise as a god, I'm going to bring foreigners against you, the most ruthless of nations. They will draw their swords against your beauty and wisdom and pierce your shining splendor. They will bring you down to the pit, and you will die a violent death in the heart of the seas. Will you then say, I'm a god, in the presence of those who killed you? You will be but a man, not a god, in the hands of those who slay you. You will die the death of the uncircumcised at the hand of foreigners. Okay, well, let me give you a quick backdrop. Tyre is a part of the biblical Syria to the north, and it was occupied by the Phoenicians. The foreigners he's talking about here are Phoenicians, one of Israel's chief enemies. Now, to set it up, the first 11 verses deal with the prince of Tyre. The second prophecy from 12 following deals with Satan. And if you look at the tip on this, verse 2 of chapter 28, he talks about the ruler of Tyre, or the Bible may say the prince of Tyre. It was Ithbaal, I-T-H-B-A-A-L. He was the ruler of Tyre during that time. However, in verse 11 that we read on the prophecy concerning the cherub, he's talking about a king, and it's not Ithbaal. So the reference here is two different people, and this is where I'm big on hermeneutics. It's called context, context, context. That dictates proper interpretation. And the context is different here. It refers to two different people, and we'll observe now how Satan works. Just

0: wanted to set it up. Satan works through men and through government leaders on many occasions. We'll revisit this later, but he uses both entities, whether individuals realize it or not. Satan's desire here in this situation was to exterminate Israel. That sounds like 2026 now. And why was he thinking that way? So because God's Messiah could not come out of Israel if Israel doesn't exist, to bless the earth through that nation. So his game plan was to exterminate Israel, and he used foreign nations to be their enemies. He stirred up a bunch of Gentile nations against Israel, and those Gentiles, in persecuting and seeking to exterminate Israel, were working out the philosophy and program of Satan, with or without recognizing it. So as the prophet pronounces judgment upon the enemy of Israel, verses 1 through 10 of Tyre, that prince, the prophet moves on to speak a word about judgment upon the one who controlled that prince. How about that? In other words, he's the king. The Bible in the New Testament calls Satan the prince of this world. He's the boss man of it. The culture, the whole situation that we see globally. And so one of Satan's ways or methodologies is to control the elements, whether it's a leader or individuals. And this is really interesting because it's very relevant to where we're at today. He hasn't stopped living. So that means he's still doing it. And just watch the global players today. Watch Israel. I did say it in the sermon, and I might as well repeat it tonight. So God is going to punish the ruler of Tyre because he's an enemy against Israel and trying to exterminate them. So who do we have today that wants to exterminate Israel? Well, let me give you three terrorist groups, and I'll let you make the decision. We got Hezbollah from Syria. We got Hamas from Palestine. And we got the Houthis. How about that? Three of them. And their goal is to exterminate Israel. Who's funding them? There's your question. What nation or nations are funding them? Well, we know Iran is, for one. Russia is, for two. And China is, for three. Watch those players globally. They think God doesn't exist. And this hasn't stopped. Watch Israel's enemies. It's on the scene. You'll get to see it. Including, let me say this, because the U.S. has a political system. And I did say this to my youngest daughter. She just graduated. How is it that all the universities of the United States and the students in those universities, how come they're all supporting Hamas? I mean, how come there isn't anybody that's standing up for Israel that's not Jewish? Where is that coming from? Remember, we said Satan has infiltrated the system, the thinking of humanity, and he's going to work it. And I'll tell you how. He'll work it through education. He'll work it through government leaders of countries, and he'll work it through entertainment, athletics. It's all there. And we just have to be, as Christians, aware of it. That's the freebie tonight. Watch the players and remember, God's going to protect Israel, even if we think, so I'm not trying to get political and someone's going to tag me and say, oh, I'm in this political camp. I'm not. Politics aren't the answer. I just want you to be aware of some things. Nobody's afraid to talk. They're afraid to talk about it. But you have to look at the common sense thing. How can this be? And how do all these educators taking one side, I'm including professors now. Why is that? And what's the thinking behind that? So now let's move on. We'll get back to it. Number three statement I made, I only made 9 introductory comments to give us the background. The third one is Satan was originally known by the name of Lucifer. We're just setting up the stage here in the next 4 weeks. What does that name mean? Lucifer means the light bearer, the shining one, the brilliant one. We see that. Where do we get that from? We see it in Ezekiel 28 when it describes him through 11 through 13, all of those gems that we read. They're all shining. And there's a reason for it. It describes for us something of the perfection of Lucifer. They just weren't thrown in there willy-nilly. God created them, and he used these gems for a reason. And he even says it in verse 12. He says, you're a model of perfection, full of wisdom, perfect in beauty. So that means that there's nobody smarter. I used to think that Solomon was the smartest man in the world. He asked God for wisdom. God gave it to him. But he's human. These angels, they're above humanity. Nobody smarter than this guy. And as far as appearance goes, I didn't say it in church, but I could probably say it now. You see this guy walk by and you're dropping all your boyfriends for him. This guy is a looker. He is so beautiful that you can't take your eyes off him. And he's a created being, though. That's what's important for us to know. So Satan is not omnipresent. He's not God. He's a created being, therefore he has limitations. So God is all-knowing, God is all-powerful, God is omnipresent. Satan is not. So if you tell me that Satan is doing this to you and somebody else says Satan is doing that to them, he is not. He can't be in two places at the same time. And we're going to be looking at that. Remember, he's a created being. And as a creature, he's obligated to worship and serve and obey the Creator, just like we are. God's the Creator. We're the creature. Now, there are 3 hierarchies of angels. So let me share it with you. I learned a lot this past week. Because we don't think about angels much. But here we go. The top hierarchy is the cherubim. That is plural. The I am is like back in Genesis when it says God created the world. Well, the Hebrew word for God was Elohim. Elohim is plural. So who is he referring to in Genesis is the Trinity, obviously, because nothing else existed. And so now you see cherubims, more than one. We're going to look at how many. And they're the top of the hierarchy in the middle of this angelic group is the cosmic governors. They run things. And the warrior angels. I don't know if you knew this, but many years ago I read it in Isaiah 37, verse 36. Did you know that a low-level angel took out 185,000 soldiers in one shot? That's a low-level guy. And this is history to validate it. But the bottom of the hierarchy of the top group here is the archangel, principalities, and the regular angels. They're at the bottom. Cherub is at the top. So in our text that we read, you have the individual, Lucifer, named in verse 11 following as a cherub. So he's top dog. The three orders of angels in that top group. All right, I gave you the hierarchies of three levels. Now let's just focus on the top group. Here's what you got. You got the cherubim, Ezekiel 10, verse 1. Sometimes they're called the living creatures. And let me give you that scripture since we have time. Ezekiel chapter 10, verse 1. And here's what it states. I looked and I saw the likeness of a throne of sapphire above the expanse that was over the heads of the cherubim. That's all I wanted us to see at this point. Then another group that's in that top order is the seraphim. We see this in Isaiah chapter 6, I believe. Isaiah chapter 6, Isaiah chapter 6, verses 1 and 2. So let me read that for you. Isaiah 6, verses 1 and 2. You'll see the same thing that we're talking about. 6, 1 and 2. Oh, wrong book. All right, got it. 6, 1 and 2. So here we go. In the year that King Uzziah died, I saw the Lord seated on a throne, high and exalted, and the train of his robe filled the temple. Above him were seraphs, each with six wings. With two wings they were covered their faces, with two they covered their feet, and with two they were flying. Okay, so you got the seraphs. Their ministry was Godward. They were worshiping angels, and they were protecting the throne of God from any invasion of unholiness. And then the end of that top group is called thrones. So I'm just giving you this to set up that angelic arena. It's not just a bunch of angels just doing whatever. It's highly organized. We'll look at it more as we get into Satan. They each have responsibilities. And the other group there that's in there, that third order, their ministry was divine judgment and judicial power. So that being said, now God has taken Lucifer and delegated to him certain administrative authorities. All of the angelic population answered to him. Where do we get that from? Well, we can look at one scripture in particular that I use this morning. That is Ephesians chapter 1, verse 21. Ephesians 1, let me read that, verse 21. And here's what it states. 121. Here it is. Far above all rule and authority, power and dominion, and every title that can be given, not only in the present age, but also in the one to come. This is in the heavenly realms, and this is the area where Satan, well, at this time he's Lucifer, ministered. Why? He's the wisest angel that God created. He's got the most wisdom, and God specifically put him in a location to use it. Now, did you know that, and this is a sidebar, there are some angels that have a ministry of preservation. For instance, in Hebrews 1:14, so let me read this for the listening audience. 1:14, we're doing a little sidebar on this, but I think it's relative to our walk. Are not all angels ministering spirits sent to serve those who will inherit salvation? It's a question mark, and it's a obviously it's a question answering with a yes. They are. And in Hebrews 1:14, they're ministering spirits. And there are angels that are servants of God, and they are to protect and preserve those who are heirs of salvation. That means you and I. So they watch over us. And I've used them a lot. Have I ever seen one? No, I haven't. My mom has, when she was dying. And I think I may have shared this. She had cancer, and she was in her bedroom. And she said the whole room lit up. And I'm thinking, you know, maybe it's the medication. So I was asking her some questions. She said the whole room lit up. An incredible peace was present, and it was bright. Now, my uncle didn't see it. He was there. My mom saw it. I said, what do these guys look like? And she said, young men dressed in white. Well, that's the description of those lower angels. Young men dressed in white, bright. And so I use them when I'm driving on the freeways. Lord, surround my car with your angels. Protect me from erratic drivers and have them minister to me and keep me alert, keep me driving right so I can get to and from my destinations. I'm just showing you that this realm is highly organized. The sixth thing that we wanted to look at is back to the cherubim. They occur in Scripture 92 times. So they first appear in Genesis chapter 3, verse 24. So I think it's very interesting. They first appear then. So let me read it. Genesis 3, verse 24. Here's what it states. 3:24. After he drove the man out, he placed, this is God now, he placed on the east side of the Garden of Eden, cherubim. Remember, plural. It ends in an I-M, not a cherub. And a flaming sword flashing back and forth to guard the way to the tree of life. Because since Adam fell, if he comes back and eats of that, what God said not to eat from, then he lives forever as a fallen creature. So he's used there. God uses the best of the best here. We also have three other areas. I'll just give you the text in light of time. Exodus 25, 18 through 22, Revelation 4, verse 7, and Ezekiel chapter 10. Now, these guys, the cherubims, they're powerful, multi-winged, heavenly beings who serve as guardian of God's holy presence and throne. I would equate them with special forces. They're the top of the top, the best of the best. And they are described as majestic, complex, highly intimidating, and they're hybrid creatures. What do I mean by that? They're not just human appearance, not these guys. Michael Jordan used the term recently about a particular basketball player. I won't mention the player, but he said, this individual's a big problem. I'm being kind with the language. I'll say that now for the cherubim, and specifically Lucifer. This guy's a problem, a big one. And we'll see it as we move forward in the next couple of weeks. The seventh thing, we have three more to go. A description of this guy is in Ezekiel chapter 1, 5 through 10. So let me read it. And I do have an interesting thing for the viewing audience, because you'll actually get to see a picture of him. I shared it this morning in the sermon, but it's Ezekiel chapter 1. It's hard for me. I'm not a big fan of trying to picture this, but this is an incredible individual in appearance. So I said 5 through 10, listen to this from Ezekiel, talking about the four living creatures, the cherubim. Here we go. And in the fire was what looked like four living creatures. In appearance, their form was that of a man, but each of them had four faces and four wings. Their legs were straight. Their feet were like those of a calf and gleamed like burnished bronze. Under their wings, on their four sides, they had the hands of a man. All four of them had faces and wings, and their wings touched one another. Each one went straight ahead. They did not turn as they moved. Their faces looked like this. Each of the four had the face of a man, and the right side each had the face of a lion. On the left side, the face of an ox, and each also had the face of an eagle. There's their description. And then there's an additional, so let me do it. Chapter 10 of Ezekiel, because he adds to this description, chapter 10, 9 through 15. And so let me read this, 9 through 15. I looked and I saw beside the cherubim four wheels, one beside each of the cherubim. The wheels sparkled like crystallite. As for the appearance, the four of them looked like alike, each was like a wheel intersecting a wheel. As they moved, they would go in any one of the four directions the cherubim faced. The wheels did not turn about as the cherubim went. The cherubim went in whatever direction the head faced without turning as they went. Their entire bodies, including their backs, their hands, and their wings, were completely full of eyes, as were their four wheels. I heard the wheels being called the whirling wheels. Each of the cherubim had four faces. One face was that of a cherub, the second the face of a man, the third the face of a lion, and the fourth the face of an eagle. Okay, gentlemen, what a description. And I'm going to give you a site on YouTube to look at the picture. They put it up. It's called Gideon Films YouTube. And if you Google that, it's going to pop up, and you want to put Ezekiel chapter 1, comma, and then this title, Ezekiel's Inaugural Vision. Do that, and it'll be the very first video to know that this is the one, you're on the right one. It's 5 minutes and 44 seconds. This is a picture given from the two passages in Ezekiel that we read. So it'll give you a facial now of this. The eighth thing I wanted to say is that Satan was not only the wisest of the created beings, but the most beautiful. So when God created Lucifer, he created him with a capacity to reflect the glory of God to a greater degree than any other created being. And we see it in Ezekiel 28:13. Now, the responsibility of a creature, well, that's you and I, is to be in subjection to our Creator. That's Lucifer's responsibility as well. And then next Sunday, we're going to see a battle go on and the results of it. But for now, I want to make some closing comments if I have the time. What's amazing about this is that the wisest, most beautiful of God's created beings looked away from the Creator to himself. He failed to recognize that all he was, all he had, was a gracious gift from the living God. And he was responsible to that God. In turning away from God, he turned to himself and became essentially a very selfish individual. You know what I found interesting as I thought about this? Every man or woman born into this world from the time of Adam's sin has had a nature just exactly like their father, the devil. What are you saying? I'm saying any unbeliever has a fallen nature that is self-centered, prideful, and arrogant, and it characterized Lucifer. He's selfish, self-centered, prideful, and lives independent of God. And so isn't that us before we got saved? We perpetuated the very nature of our father, the devil. No wonder Jesus said, "Yeah, you guys, you represent your father, the devil." This is it. It's that attitude. We'll talk about that one next week. But unless you and I, as individuals, understand something of the basic selfishness and pride and independence of a fallen nature that characterized this guy that we're looking at, Satan, when he left his original state, you and I will never understand ourselves, nor will we understand the temptations that come to us day by day. A man and a woman may actually walk according to Lucifer's pattern. I'll prove it right now. He may become proud in his education, in his intellectual capacity, and their attainments. I see it all the time in the educational field. And not even recognize that all that they have is a gift from the living God. That's the majority of humanity, and their daddy is Satan. Any individual, male or female, can even become proud of their professional position in the world and not recognize it's a gift from God above. So when a person sees himself or herself apart from God, then what they're actually doing is perpetuating the sin of Lucifer by walking according to their own way. You know, Sinatra's song, I did it my way. That's the world. That's Satan. A person's pattern that conforms to Lucifer can be broken. And that is only when a person, like you gentlemen know, decide to accept Christ as their Savior, decide to realize that they're sinners and they have a disconnect with God, and they believe that Jesus came to reconnect humanity with the living God. And so they ask him, they admit they're sinners, they ask him for forgiveness of sin and ask him to come into their heart. That will take them out of the family of Satan. They'll have a new birth. What does that mean? That means that you'll have a new nature. What does that mean? That means you'll act and think differently. And the basic selfishness will end up giving way to a concern for others. Pride that once characterized every thought of a person like that, now they see themselves in the relationship of the living God, and it's different. So if you're listening out there tonight as a listener on this station, may God bring you to a place, if you're not a Christian, that you will recognize that you are a child of your father, the devil, and that you're not a little Lucifer, you're a little devil. And God's desire is to take you out of Satan's family and bring you into his. So the question I'll leave you, as we have maybe a few minutes, is who's your daddy? And your behavior will tell you exactly who your dad is. All right, gentlemen, I'm done.
1: Yes, indeed. Pastor, I wanted to, you mentioned that your mom said she saw angels. I had a very similar with my sister right before she passed. I wasn't there, but her twin sister was with her, and she described almost exactly what you did. The difference was that the angels were playing music and singing, and it brought her great, great joy just to see that.
0: You know, I never thought my mom, when she was dying, but when she shared it, you know, I was skeptical until I started talking to her, and she died a couple of days after that. She needed to be turned on her side. Remember, we talked about angels being ministering spirits, and she had a lot of pain. It was cancer was in the spinal fluid, and so my uncle was staying down the hall. He couldn't hear her asking for some help. And so she said that she was praying out to God to please relieve the pain and turn me on my side. And she said, I don't know how it happened, I'm on my side. And the room lit up. And, of course, my uncle didn't see anything. And, you know, he was down the hall. And so when I'm talking to my mom, see, I didn't know enough. I said, you know what, Mom? She answered the questions correctly. Young men dressed in white, bright, filled up the whole room, incredible peace. And then I said, you know what? That's a sign. I think that's a sign, Mom, that God's going to heal you. And then a week later, she died. In retrospect, when I started thinking about it, now he did heal her. That was the sign. He was taking her home. And those angels were ministering to her during that time. So little did I ever know that later in life, that very experience she had has ministered so greatly to me when the enemy has attacked me and saying, you know, this stuff is not real. This is all fake. And I'm like, yeah, I mean, here we go again. And it still happens to me. You know, I know it's going to start in this series that already has for me. So we're just going to start to keep exposing more of this. But I have to do it in a way where everybody has a healthy understanding of who this guy is before we get into his strategy. So that's where I'm headed.
2: Really appreciate that, Pastor. The reality of Satan, the reality of angels, we just don't talk about them enough. I guess it's not an everyday happening experience, even though it's happening every day, and we just don't see it. So what do we do right now, Pastor? You got about a minute. Go ahead and let the people know how they can contact you and check out the ministry. Take about 90 seconds.
0: Okay, I'll do it really quick. You can get us on Olivet Baptist Ventura. Go on YouTube and type in Olivet, O-L-I-V-E-T, Baptist Ventura. The homepage will come up. You can hit sermons and or playlist. Go to the playlist. It'll have the date and the sermon title. Obviously, the last one is the one that I did today. And that's at live streaming as well. 10:30 is when we start. And it ends at about 12:20. If you want sermon only, you can bypass the service. On Wednesday night, we do have completed outlines. We're going through the book of 1 Thessalonians. We're in chapter 3 starting this coming Wednesday. And there are outlines for the sermon as well, but they're fill in the blank. So that's sort of where we're headed. We will be in this topic for probably 16 weeks.
2: All right. Pastor, really appreciate that. Folks, we're coming to the end of the first half of the broadcast. Eric's going to close us out and let you know what's happening out the second half. 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I'm going to give you an email address, and it's going to work for both Zelle and PayPal. 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We need you to be as generous as possible. We have some serious decisions we have to make about our airtime. 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Eric, it's all yours.
1: Yeah, we got one. Pastor, are you still with us?
0: I am.
1: Okay. Pastor, to let you know, on the break, I want to give you a call. I know we shouldn't be doing this on the air, but so if there's a number that you don't recognize, that'll be me. But thank you, Pastor. And I'm sorry. Go ahead.
0: Thank you.
1: Okay. Ladies and gentlemen, you're listening to Living by the Word Ministries presentation of the Bible Information Brokers. As I mentioned in the opening of this show, the second half of the program is going to be a rebroadcast where the whole team was together, Brian, Craig, and I think it was just before his birthday at that time. So we hope you enjoy, ladies and gentlemen. God bless, and we will be back again next week live.
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5: In 1783, the Revolutionary War was nearly over, but America's future remained uncertain. Officers in the Continental Army were angry. Congress had failed to provide promised pay, and some considered using the Army's power to force the government's hand. George Washington understood their frustration. But he also knew the liberty they had fought to win could be destroyed by the very army that secured it. Washington confronted his officers and urged them to choose honor, patience, and loyalty to the Republic over rebellion. He could have used their anger to increase his own power. Instead, he used his influence to restrain it. Power asks what it can take. Character asks what duty requires. Washington's lesson still stands. Freedom survives when leaders place principle above ambition and remain faithful to God, country, and the people they serve.
6: Hello, I'm David Jeremiah. As America celebrates 250 years, we would do well to remember that the strength of a nation is found not only in what it builds, but in what it remembers. And the greatest thing America must never forget is God. We have been blessed in remarkable ways, and those blessings should lead us not to pride, but to gratitude. Not to self-confidence, but to humble dependence upon the Lord. This is a time to renew our commitment to truth, faith, and character, and to pray that God in His mercy and grace would continue to guide and bless the United States of America.
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12: You know what? I think everybody was at the beach today and wore them out.
2: Is that what was going on the news? Everybody was out this beautiful day. It's so hot out here in California, in Arizona. I know that right. Talking to my granddaughter. But anyway, 888-995-5552 is the number. 888-995-5552 is the number. Everything else is Bible Info Brokers, and you can send us the various things that we normally do. 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So let's get back to the broadcast, gentlemen and ladies and gentlemen that's listening. Again, you are the
13: what makes this show go. So give us a call. 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But the number is 888-995-5552. Hey, let's talk to one of our buddies we haven't talked to for a little while, Dan from South Bay. Dan, how you doing, brother? I haven't heard from you for a while.
14: Hi. Well, you guys have been carrying the show so well, and tonight you have such a great show. Nobody's even bothered to call in. They're fascinated.
13: No, I don't know. Well, we appreciate it. We hope that's the case, Dan. We'll stay eternally optimistic with that one.
12: These people say, oh, we don't want to call them. They use scripture to answer their questions.
13: What kind of broadcast is this? Hey, Dan, well, let's
14: get into it. Good morning, Brian.
13: Yeah, thank you, Dan. I'm glad you heard that.
12: What?
13: Good morning.
12: Oh, I know.
13: Craig caught it. He just wasn't trying to be too nice with his old self.
12: How you doing, Dan?
14: I just to balance it out, though, you guys are talking about your voice. You've got a great radio voice. I don't know what he sounds like, Costner or not.
12: I don't think so.
14: I've heard him for so long. I kind of don't think so either, but you got a good radio voice.
12: Thank you. Thank you, Dan.
14: So I wanted to even that out with you.
12: is Craig laughing?
13: Hey, he started, man. I was cool with it. I was almost shaking my head to agree with Dan.
12: Oh, boy.
13: Oh, man.
12: Don't say nothing, Craig. Don't you even dare say a word.
1: Happy birthday.
12: Yeah, JJ, what happened to the music?
13: No internet. That's right. He ain't got no internet either. Hey, I got the phone, though.
14: Oh, Craig, happy birthday, brother.
15: Thank you, Dan. Thank you.
13: Hey, let's get into a question, Dan. What's happening? You wanted to, what did you say here? I think Eric got you want to continue this subject about death and heaven. What's going on in your mind?
14: Well, yeah, I talked to Eric about it last week on the phone. You didn't have time to take my call, but the part of it that I wanted to go to is because it's about death and it's about heaven, and you guys were you talked about it, how you prayed for his sister, but God in his wisdom took her home, and then we as Christians. You know, some people could get angry with God or whatever, but then, you know, it's one thing when they take my sister, it's something else when my life's going to go. I'm getting older and I'm starting to get to where I'm thinking about, well, I'm going to die, but I'm going to live for eternity. And we don't think about that when God takes somebody. They're actually better. They're
13: getting
14: their home. We can't stay here for eternity, but where we're going is eternal. And some people go at 3 years old, some go at 80 years old, and then we struggle with them when they go when they get taken from us. But it's usually about our loss. Really, it's their gain. Yeah.
13: Joyfully jealous, I call it.
14: Down in New Orleans,
13: yes, sir,
14: is where they celebrate your homegoing.
13: Mm-hmm. Oh, yes, we do.
14: Yeah, they do. About celebration.
13: Yeah, you know what, Dan, if I can say something on that real quick. As a kid growing up in New Orleans, when I came here to California, it was weird for me that you guys would be so sad when someone goes. I mean, don't get me wrong, we're sad at first, but then it's like after the memorial, I mean, after the church service, and man, it's like party all night. I mean, you know, we look almost like as kids, not really understanding all the things of life. We really look forward to it, man. I mean, I was waiting like how many more old folks we have in our family so we can have this party again. I mean, it sounds goofy, but that's what it was.
12: Spinning that umbrella.
13: Hey, man. But go ahead, Dan. I'm sorry.
14: That's okay. That's exactly where I'm going. It's like the wake for the Irish. But when you were looking forward to the old people to die so you could party, it really wasn't what the party's about. The party is about them actually being absent in the body and present with the Lord.
13: Exactly.
12: Well, you know, Dan, I think of the passage. I think it's in Philippians 2. I don't even know why I brought my Bible. I can't even see, and I forgot my glasses. Yeah. But I always think of what Paul says, let me see, where he, it's, you know, I've mentioned the passage before. Here we go.
13: No, I can't see.
12: Daryl loaned me his glasses. It's kind of like sad.
13: This is fun, you know. I guarantee you, this is, my mama name is Grace. I'm being gracefully going old, Craig. How about you?
15: Mm-hmm. Well, his glasses aren't on his head, are they?
13: Be careful.
12: Okay. No, that's not where it is. Anyway, it's where there it is. Yeah, there it is. It's 120. Yeah, 121. through 26, where Paul's talking about, I mean, he's saying he's really torn. I mean, if you think about it, if you look at the way the Greek is saying, is he is literally having a struggle, like just say two sumo wrestlers or two wrestlers just like pushing at each other, you know, trying to push the other one back and forth. He's having that struggle, whether to, you know, whether to stay on Earth or die. I mean, how many people can do that? You know, I mean, he's really torn to stay on Earth and bear fruit for labors, or die and be with Christ, which is more better, which is not more better, but far better
13: for him.
12: Yeah, and it's like, you know, kind of like what you're saying. Who does that? Who struggles like that? I mean, really, who has that internal struggle on dying? That's something only a Christian could do, and even most Christians can't even do that.
13: And I think that's what I was going to say, that the maturity of the man, and also understanding the necessity of his life to live for Christ, for people that we talk about in Galatians, for us to die is Christ, but for the live is for the benefit of the individuals that's going to be here, like what we're doing on the radio here, what you're going to do in your life as individual believers.
12: And Paul wasn't in his 60s or 70s either. You know, he was young, you know, figuratively speaking, and to say something like that, I mean, that's a heavy statement. It really is.
13: PCH.
15: Well, yes, I mean, we can and should enjoy life, but of course, Paul struggles because he only would stay because he can have more ministry and fruitfulness. He knows when he gets to heaven, his work is over. I was talking to a buddy of ours tonight, of all of us, and he's retiring. He just retired, and but this guy's busier than ever. He studies, he leads studies, and is just a totally devoted to research and knowing the Word of God and answering people from various faiths and whatnot. And I thought, you know, that's the right attitude. He's not just out, you know, goofing around. He's like, he's taking this time to do the things he's not been able to do, because they always have a regular job as well. And in other words, it's perspective. When my son was killed, a number of the other boys, three of the boys were killed and three survived, and the three survived, like, all have survivor's guilt. Like, why did I live? I wish I had gone, and my brother or my best friend was here, because two of them were brothers to each other. So, and they all were really good friends, best friends. And I said, but you're assuming that they would want to come back.
13: Yeah.
15: Well, why do you have this idea that this is the be-all, end-all? I mean, look, it's natural to want to live. We're not talking about, you know, committing suicide being okay or no big deal. But it's natural, all things equal, to want to live. But there comes a point in time when you realize, and when it is your time to go, your days are numbered. And, you know, when you say your time to go, that's it. Nothing's going to keep you here. And if it's not your time to go, nothing can take you from here. But there's this assumption that, well, I wish I had died and they were here. And I'm like, you got to rethink that. You're assuming they would want to come back. I thought of my son. He's seen his family members that he never met. My mom had dementia. Most of his older years, when he would have understood, my mother had dementia. And so she wasn't in the right mind. My mom was an incredibly bright, funny, witty person. Now he's meeting my mom like she really was or really is. I think of him meeting my mentor, Walter Martin, for example, and other family members, my grandparents that he never met. And he's there with his friends. He'd never would want to come back. It is so awesome there. It is so good. And that's the attitude. So you're absolutely right, Brian. 2 Corinthians 5:7-8, where Paul talks about to be absent from the body is to be at home with the Lord. And, of course, to be at home in the body is away from the Lord in the physical sense, if you will. But the word home there means literally among one's people. That's what the Greek term actually means. It means among one's people. And I just mentioned a number of our people, my people, that are there. You know, you mentioned Philippians 1. And, of course, Paul says he is torn between the two, but it's because my point where I was going with my friend in retirement, he's going to do ministry till the day he dies, because this is the only place you get to do it. This is the only place we get to invest in eternity. This is the only place we can work for the Lord, not to earn, merit, keep, or get our salvation, but out of love and gratitude for God, and that God will reward us. And it's we need a paradigm shift. We need to see, is it a duck or a rabbit? We need to see that, no, this is not the best. This is not the be-all, end-all. The be-all, end-all is in God's presence. And there are things to enjoy in this life, and there are some beautiful things, and there's a whole lot of tragedy and heartache as well in most people's lives. And so we've got to see the picture properly. That's why Paul could say, he's not an idiot. He wasn't a

0: Life can be messy, but you don't have to figure it out alone.
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4: Not to be compared.
5: This is like the warm-up band for the main band. This is this is just setting the stage, setting the table, and we don't live in light of eternity because we don't really believe it, because we don't really understand it, but we don't get take any time. There's so many, you know, great biblical passages that deals with heaven, and there's just a number of phenomenal books, and we don't get it, Dan. I think you're absolutely right. So heaven is kind of like, yeah, well, it's kind of like this. Well, I'm going to die, so I have no choice, should the Lord tarry. So, yeah, I'm going to go to heaven because I have to die. Instead of, man, I can't wait. Not taking my life prematurely, of course, but when it's my time to go, praise God, it's time to get out of this place and home with God and to be reunited forever with my friends and my family. But that's what it's all about, but we don't see it that way. We reluctantly go. And the other thing that just chuckles, I just get I want to give a guffaw over is, especially people who say they really believe in the sovereignty of God, but they can't trust God during the COVID virus pandemic. They can't trust God if they get fired. They freak out. They panic. They get all depressed. And yet they're trusting God for their eternal soul and their eternal destiny. What it really tells me is, I have no control of that, so I have to trust God. But I can control my life, and I want to be in control. And that's just ludicrous.
4: Yes.
5: God is in control of everything. And it's my kind of time that we might want to realize that and let him do what he's going to do. Yeah, we work hard. We go to school. We do the things in life. We go to the doctor, get our checkups, all that. But when it's time when our ticket's going to be punched, you know what? It's time to go, my friend. I hope you're ready to go. I hope you put everything in retirement, your eternal retirement, and didn't just squander it here on the bubble gum and the stuff that's here in this world.
4: You know, that's why I can't coin a phrase when people pass, and especially if I really strongly believe they're a believer and they're in heaven, I say I'm joyfully jealous. I am just joyfully jealous they got there before me. And I got to still deal with y'all, you know, come to this radio show and deal with look at Brian all the time. Yeah, but I mean, that's joyful, but man, it's a very small J.
6: Don't get mad because I have a better radio voice than you do.
4: Corey, Dan. Hey, Dan, I want you to hold on for a second, Dan. Dan, I want you to hold on for a second because I may want you to participate in this, but we got a call from a dear friend of the ministry, Bonnie in Pasadena, whose son, Chase, has just got attacked on a train, man, and she's asking for us to pray for her and her situation. So I would ask that if anybody felt led, I was going to ask Dan, if you could offer a brief prayer, and then anybody else that felt led to pray for Bonnie and anyone else that's going through things out there. But specifically, I'm asking the listening audience to lift up Bonnie in prayer for her son that just got attacked on a train, and she's dealing with it, and she's given us the privilege and opportunity to pray for her to the God we've been talking about so far. So, Dan, would you offer a prayer? And then Chase was her son's name, Chase.
5: Okay. I mean, he's still alive?
4: Well, I apologize for that word is as far. Let me use the word is, yes. His name is Chase.
5: Yes.
4: So, Dan, why don't you start us off, and then anybody feel led to, Craig, why don't you, Dan, you start us off. Craig, you close us out.
7: Okay. Got it. That's good. Father, in Jesus' name, we lift the Bonnie up to you, yes. And Chase. Right now, Lord, whatever the situation is, you know what's going on, Lord. He's been attacked on a train, I guess. So touch him, protect him, keep him safe, and keep him whole in Jesus' name. If he's been hurt or anything, let him be healed, and let it be minor, Father, in Jesus' name. And help and console his mother and help her to touch you and have faith in you. Put your arms around her and send your love to her in Jesus' name. Amen.
5: Father, we do pray for Chase, and I pray again your graciousness and your favor and mercy. You are the divine physician. All physicians here on earth only know what they know because it's knowledge that you impart to us. It's your world. We pray for Chase that he'll get the medical attention he needs. We pray for also his emotional health and spiritual health through this, of being attacked is so traumatic and can have such drastic effects upon one. But we pray your best for him in light of this really bad situation.

0: obviously. Also comfort Bonnie's heart, yes, so she can be at peace through this. Again, may Chase get the medical care he needs, exactly what he needs, give the doctors wisdom and guidance to address whatever injuries he might have. We pray for his soul, above all, that he knows you, but that you'll see him and help him to go through this and to be healthy and whole and not fearful or what have you because of this traumatic experience he's gone through. May your grace and favor be upon him, Father, in Christ Jesus' name. Amen.
1: Lord, I want to lift up Bonnie to you, Lord, and Lord, just give her the wisdom and the knowledge to handle and say the right things and to comfort Chase the way you would have her do it, and just give her the wisdom, Lord, to say what needs to be said and not say what doesn't need to be said, and do the right things medically insofar as taking him to wherever he needs to go, and give her the strength to be there for him, Lord. And again, so I just lift her up in this situation completely.
2: Gentlemen, I want to thank you for that. I want to thank the listening audience for those that participated in that prayer, and keep Bonnie and Chase's situation lifted up. And I just want to thank Bonnie for giving us the privilege, man, to participate like that, to see this ministry not just as a question and answer, get, you know, a bunch of information and knowledge, but as indeed part of the body of Christ. Brother Dan, thank you very much also for joining in with us, brother. God bless you, man.
3: Thank you. Thanks. Great show.
2: Thank you, sir.
0: Thanks, Dan.
2: 1-888-995-5552 is the number. 888-995-5552. If you want to join us on the broadcast, call Eric right now. He's ready to receive your phone call. Everything else is Bible Info Brokers. You can send us questions by way of Facebook, email, and tweet. We'll receive that and answer your questions. There was a question from our good friend Joshua. You know, we say Josu, but it's Joshua.
1: Joshua, yeah.
2: Yes. And it's through an email, and he's asking a question, Craig, and I think it's a question for you. Maybe you know about this. And it says, the National Sunday Law. He wants to know about this book by Jan, I believe the name is Marcussen, M-A-R-C-U-S-S-E-N. Do you know of that book?
0: No, I don't.
2: Okay. Sorry about that, Joshua. That's the National Sunday Law. We just got that written down, and we can just write it down for future. Maybe we can check it out and see what it's about. Let's go back to the phones, Brian, and talk with Cynthia from Covina. Cynthia, thanks for holding on and calling in. Hi, Cynthia. You're with us on the air.
4: Oh, I'm so sorry. Is that me?
2: Yeah. Yes, it is. Cynthia, okay, from Covina. Thank you.
4: Hi. I'm glad you took my call. So I've had a debate with one of my family members. I don't actually believe this, but I said I would ask you guys about this. So are we considered an animal, just a higher form? And are human beings the only thing that was created that has choice? Is that what makes us different from the animals? Because as I read in Genesis 1, 20 through 27, God made all the living things after its kind, like the cattle and the birds and all that. And then when he got to making us, he said, let us make man in our image according to our likeness. And then he said that we have dominion over the fish, the birds of the air, and every creeping thing. I mean, I'm just kind of going by it real quick. But what I was going to say is that I feel like every animal or even like they're talking about even like the ocean and all that, whatever God made, we're the only creatures that have choice, is what I'm thinking. That's what makes us so different between animals and us, because I know there's a distinction. It's just that I'm told that we're just a higher form of animal. I keep insisting we are not, but do you believe we are an animal, just a higher form?
0: No. We know, let me just say this, primates appear to be, as far as we can tell, some of the brightest animals out there. There was, for example, gorillas, and there was one named Coco, for example, that Jane Goodall trained to do sign language, and Coco could think, could reason, and could make choices, but it was like between a banana and an apple. But we have no reason to believe they make moral choices. So you talk about choices in the sense, most animals are just instinct. Things are done instinctually, but chimpanzees, gorillas, and again, I'm no expert on how smart dolphins are or elephants or what have you, and you know, but we do know pretty clearly that chimpanzees and gorillas and other primates are really pretty intelligent. Some of them very much so. But we don't have no reason to believe or evidence that they, excuse me, we have no evidence that they make moral choices. So one of the key differences is yeah, we both can reason, but our reason is much more advanced. But even that's not it. That's in one sense not the biggest issue at all. It's that we make moral decisions. We are morally accountable. If my dog bites somebody per se, I can't blame the dog per se, morally speaking. But he can blame the human, the owner that owns them, that didn't take care, that make decision to make sure they were chained up, or the fence was properly bolted, the gate was locked, what have you. Or they weren't careful with the dog, right? They were careless. So there's a moral part. And then specifically, yes, so we're not just a higher level of animal. No, we are in altogether different category, because as you've rightly read and pointed out, and there are other key passages, we are made in the image of God. And so, with all due respect, again, and it doesn't justify cruelty to animals or anything like that, but never, there's no place, nowhere, where it says that any animal is made in the image of God. As much as I've liked my dogs and even my cats and other animals we've had over the years and have right now, they're not made in the image of God. But you are. Daryl is, Brian is, Eric is. We are made in the image of God. And that is a categorical, qualitative distinction. Now, if a person's not a Christian, yeah, they're probably just going to think and believe in evolution. Well, of course, we're just another animal, a higher level, a higher order, reasoning, and smarter, brighter, faster, better than our predecessors, Cro-Magnon man, you know, Neanderthal, what have you. But so, if you're an evolutionist, a non-Christian, a mere materialist, then that's their view. But the Christian, because God has told us through His Word, that no, we're made in His image. We were made in God's likeness. And so we have a number of qualities. One of my theologian friends used the word theomorphed. Theomorphic. You've probably heard of anthropomorphism. That's putting like human attributes on animals and anthropomorphisms. But theomorphism is that we are made in God's image. So God is gregarious. We are social creatures, beings. God can reason. God makes moral choices. And every area except being eternally existent and all-powerful, all-knowing, what have you, we're like God in the sense of we have those attributes because we're made in God's image.
1: You know, one thing I do want to add to that is I look at, you know, when Christ came to earth to die for the sins of man, for mankind, he didn't, you know, when he died on the cross, he wasn't, animals have something that humans have something that animals don't have. And when Christ died on the cross, he died for our sins. And he didn't die for animals or birds or anything like that. And there's a big distinction there, too, because if we were just a higher form, then his death would have been for us, dogs, cats, cows, moose, you know, all of that. So I would.
0: Right.
1: So.
0: That's a great point, Brian. Yeah. If I could add one more in light of that. Some humans are smarter than others. I mean, bluntly, some are. There's like hardly any comparison. There's people who are at genius level. Some people are larger than others. Some have various abilities, but they're not more human. We don't speak that way as Christians. Humans are humans. No matter how intelligent you are, how athletic, however many abilities or attributes you have, you're not more human than what the person next to you. So we attribute different attributes to them and giftings, but we don't say they're more human. So that's another qualitative difference in a negative sense. As just as Brian said, Jesus didn't die for the animals, but as well, we don't talk about being, only in a very sinful sense will we talk about somebody or some group of people being more human than others. We're all human, no matter what our whatever our level of intelligence, whereas with animals, it doesn't matter how smart they are, how bright they are, some of them, they're still not human.
4: I agree, 100%. I just, it's so sad because it's a youth, it's somebody that I love dearly, And they were, in fact, I led them to the Lord at 8 years old. And once they got, they used to live across country, and they came here. They started going to our school system. And,
0: yep.
4: I mean, now this person's 18 years old. And now he questions if there's even a God and this kind of thing.
1: Yeah.
4: And but, you know, everything you're saying sounds like what they believe about, you know, we evolved from monkeys. I mean, look, we have two eyes, and they go on and on about this. I learned from them because I never even had an interest. And I believe what the Word of God says. I don't believe we're from a higher, I mean, from animals.
1: Yeah.
4: It's so sad that the youth believe this, you know, and it's so, so sad.
0: Right, because they've been taught the world religion of secular humanism at their schools. That's why I put my kids in private school. My wife sacrificed financially rather than driving newer cars or what have you because the souls of our kids are too important. The public schools, while there's some, you know, there's some great teachers and a number of godly people there, but there's much of it is just a vast wasteland of secularism and atheism, and worse than that. But think of it this way. Here's another argument. Now, we can debate whether being a vegan or a vegetarian or what have you, but God did allow us to eat animals. You can't eat a human, but you can eat a cow. You could eat, a monkey or an orangutan or a gorilla, you could. Mm-hmm. And there's no prohibition against it, is what I'm trying to say, whether or not one would do it or not, but no prohibition. But there's a prohibition against killing and eating people. And once again, because there is a qualitative difference.
1: You know, Cynthia, if you can find, I saw a chart, and I'm going to go online, I'm going to get it. But you've seen the chart, the evolution chart, where they show a monkey and then the different, and like, and then the last one is a human. Well, they have the chart, but then they have the human. He's turned around facing the other ones and saying, "Will you stop following me?" I thought that was pretty cool.
2: That's great. Hey, Cynthia, thank you very much for your phone call.
4: Thank you so much. I appreciate you all.
1: Take care, Cynthia.
2: Thank you. Hey, Brian, let me get the phone numbers up as you prepare to let the people know
1: how they can participate.
2: Participate with giving. The number you can call right now, we have some open lines for Eric. It's 888-995-5552. Do that telephonically because that's what we ask you to call. 888-995-5552. Happy birthday, Craig, telephonically speaking. 888-995-5552. Or you can send everything else, Bible Info Brokers, Facebook, tweet us, or even email us a question, and we're going to get to those questions momentarily. Brian.
1: Yeah, before I do, I want to say happy birthday to Craig again.
2: I did that. Yeah.
1: Okay.
2: You can do it again.
1: All right. Happy birthday, Craig. Ladies and gentlemen, you can participate, and it's important that you participate in helping support this radio broadcast. Daryl, will you stop it?
2: I'm just smiling. Just I'm a happy person.
1: Because this is serious.
2: Focus, Brian.
1: You know, it keeps us on the air.
2: Yeah.
1: It pays the radio bills, everything associated with this radio show. And it's important to keep fighting the good fight. It's spiritual warfare. And I like to, what Craig said a long time ago, the devil hates our guts. The devil does not want this show to be on the air. He wants us gone. Well, the bottom line is we're not gone, and we're still on the air because of you, the listening audience, that support this radio ministry. 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So that's one way. The other way is you can mail in your check, money order, cash is check, and you can make it out to Living by the Word, not Bible Info Brokers, but Living by the Word. 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So that's why I say that. And that could be mailed to P.O. Box 90477, 90477, Los Angeles, California, 90009. Again, P.O. 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Thank you for your prayers. And thank you for those that will be praying for us. And thank you for the support for those that will be sending in a donation.
2: Really appreciate it, Brian. And something else I wanted to bring up, Craig, and I need to kind of verify through you before I put this question out to the listening audience, is the reason why you're not going to India, Nepal, and train the teachers out there is because of the financial aspect of the COVID, or is just that I know you got your passport, no, I've got 5 years left, you got 3 years left in India. Is it bottom line money?
0: That's a factor, but no, right now, I mean, it is a factor and it would be, but right now I'm precluded because of they won't let us in. Now, Cambodia will let you in, but it's a $3,000.
2: Right. So, okay.
0: In other words, you pay it for a visa, no big deal, it's not that expensive, but they want $3,000 cash, which you're probably not going to get back in the country. Now, India, they're just simply not letting, because of COVID, just like we weren't letting certain people from certain countries.
2: Yeah, sure. No, I understand.
0: They're not letting us in. Now, so right now, so let's just be straight up and honest. So that's the prohibition right now. That's what's prohibiting us from going. But it will be eventually with India. Some people have already donated towards it, praise God. But then there will be more funds needed. Yes, because, again, we pay our own way. We pay for the people to travel. We pay for their room and board, their lodging, their food. We pay all that. So all they have to do is show up, and we train them and teach them. So, yeah, so that gets, you know, I mean, things are cheaper over there in Asia and elsewhere than they are here. But it still costs money.
2: Right.
0: And we've had as many times as, you know, 20, 25, 30 people. One time we had almost 35 people, plus we helped support one of the orphanages. And we paid for all their room and board, all their food.
2: Mm-hmm.
0: And you know what? I'm not complaining. That's an incredible privilege. I count it as one of the greatest honors ever to get to go over there, let alone to pay for people. We don't ask them to pay. We pay, and we pay for their food. That is such a privilege.
2: Right, right.
0: And one more time. And so when people do donate, they are a part of that. With your prayers and their donations, they're a part. It's as if they really are going with us. And that's why I want them to know and see this. And I believe that's how God sees it. Our listeners, people who pray and financially support, you make this happen. And not that you're concerned about this, but I want to say it, but you are the ones that get rewarded for this.
2: Yes.
0: Because it's literally you going with me and you're making this trip happen.
2: Well, the reason why I wanted to be real clear on that, because I didn't want to make a statement and it wasn't going to be consistent with the facts are. You know, my heart may be right, my head may be right, but I may have the wrong information and disseminate it. So I'm clear that Cambodia is a financial issue, because if the extra monies was there, you could still go. Is that what? That's the thing I want to get clear. Versus India, that's prohibitive right now because of some regulation with the government.
0: Right, the government's okay. Not letting.
2: Then let me say this to my listening audience, and I'm gonna say it in light of what Brian just said. There are people out there right now that have enough of the Lord's money and have a heart for the Lord, and I'm just asking you to consider, because sometimes when we don't ask, you know, we don't receive, and when we ask amiss. Well, I'm not asking amiss at all. I'm asking in tremendous understanding and belief in God that if the Lord is moving up on your heart to do it because you have the money, it's extra money. You may have gotten that money from the government and you didn't even need it, but the government still sent it to you, and that's extra dollars. Well, if you can send in enough, and whatever enough is will be determined by, you know, what we need. Craig, I told you it's $3,000 extra just for each individual that would go to Cambodia. So whoever is out there, I'm not going to say the Lord's going to bless you tremendously today, but like Craig said, I do believe that you're laying up for yourself treasures in heaven. So just like a person that can pay for all of our radio expense, all of our internet expense, all of the things associated with this broadcast, and then some, I'm asking whoever those people are out there that may have that money to be able to do this for the Cambodia trip, and then even prepare for the India trip coming up. Do what you can do from a generous standpoint if the Lord is moving upon your heart. I just wanted to put it out there to you like that, because there may be someone that wasn't even thinking about it. I thought about it, so I'm saying it, and so govern yourself accordingly.
0: Yes, one last thing, Daryl. So I would say of all the privileges I've been able to teach and do ministry, my two greatest honors, I would say, are actually I got to preach the gospel at two different orphanages, two different trips.
2: Oh, man.
0: Well, and I got to preach the gospel to orphans at an orphanage run by Christians. And one of them, we're probably pretty sure at least one, if not several, little girls I know, this is all that I know, came to Christ. And indeed they did, and I got a chance to share the gospel and show them that, that they're not orphans, that there's a Heavenly Father who loves them and will never forsake them. I count that as my greatest privilege ever. And we had some extra funds, in other words, we paid our expenses, and so the money that we were given, then we gave it to the orphanages run by Christians, by pastors and Christian leaders, and we gave the money to the orphanages to get, to use to feed these kids and clothe them and share the gospel with them. So this is where the funds go. It doesn't go for some to go buy some car or some summer home or blah, blah, blah. So many people, the money does not go where you think it does. And this money, and we had a number of people from my own fellowship give funds, and we came back with all the receipts. And I said, "Most of you, none of you wanted this, but I want you to have this. You need to see, here's where your money went. This is where it went. We want everything above board." So I gave them receipts and all the documentation where the money went. Because it's, you have every right, you have the duty to know when you donate to a ministry, especially overseas, does overseas work. You need to know. I don't care some slick advertising campaign, because all this stuff is bunk. It's not going on what you think is going on with some of them. You need, and should ask for evidence that the money goes for what you gave it for. And we try to give that evidence in writing every time we do this.
2: Is Cambodia also included in the sex trafficking stuff you deal with, Craig,
0: out that way? We're talking trafficking. Some of these girls are 5, 6, 7 years old. I and my buddies, our colleagues, were propositioned by about a 10-year-old one time, and I know it happens, but when it actually happens
2: to you, you're
0: just like, you're taken back to a state of shock. Mm-hmm. Let me just proposition me, a 10-year-old girl. Wow. Are you kidding me?
2: Folks, there you have it. I'm just putting it out there because you're talking about $6 lattes and all that kind of stuff. I'm not trying to tell you that you don't enjoy your money and you shouldn't enjoy your money, but those of you that are out there who know who you are and you know if you know it's all the Lord's money, I'm just asking you to consider strongly if the Lord is moving in your heart. Notice I didn't promise you anything. I didn't hear from the Lord and in somebody's name. I'm not doing all that stuff because that's not what's real. What's real is what I just said. If you have the Lord's money and the Lord moves upon you to do something, then you do it. And you do it in a generous, mighty way, and you know that you're laying up for yourself treasures in heaven. Okay? That's enough of that for right now.
1: You know, I do want to say one thing. It might be a little unorthodox, but if Reverend Phil, you've been a regular emailer all the time. We haven't heard from Reverend Phil in a long, long time. So, Reverend Phil, if you're listening, send us an email. Let us know that everything's okay, you're all right, because it was just weird. He just popped in my mind, in my heart, and I said, man, we haven't seen an email from Reverend Phil in a long, long time. So, so again, Reverend Phil, if you are out there, you're listening, just send us an email letting us know that you're okay.
2: Thank you, B. 1-888-995-5552 is the number, 888-995-5552. Reuben, hang on. We're going to get to your call in a moment, but first we're going to go to the city of Pasadena and talk with Gilbert. Gilbert, thanks for holding on and calling in.
5: Hello, fellas. Hope you're having a pleasant evening here.
2: Yes, we are, sir. What's your question for the night, Gilbert?
5: I kind of wanted to make a comment to give a different perspective and see how you guys think about it.
2: Okay.
5: One of them was related to persecution that the church faces. There's no question that the church in general, Christianity in particular, faces persecution and challenges in a diverse culture and a changing kind of culture. But I sometimes think that we make a false equivalency when we argue about restrictions related to in-person church service, when we compare that to Walmart or going to Costco or some other place. And I just think that those things are essentially different, so that when I go to church, I go there with the idea that I'm going to be there a couple of hours. I'm going to greet my brothers and sisters. We're going to hug. We're going to sing. We're going to pray. We're going to praise. We're going to shout. We're going to preach, teach. And pre-COVID, we would have a fellowship meal together. When I go to Walmart, I don't care if anybody talks to me at all, preferably if you don't. I want to go in quickly, get in and out of there as fast as I can. Those things are very different. So in terms of the risk of spreading COVID, what we do in church is just a much more risky proposition. not to say whether it is right or wrong per se, than what we do in these other places that we sometimes describe as being equivalent. They are not in my view.
2: Right.
5: The other thing that I've,
2: go ahead, Dr. Gibbons. Mm-hmm. Go ahead, sir. No, you go ahead.
5: Okay. The other thing that I will say is there are two ministries that are handling this differently, and they're ministries that I respect. John MacArthur's is one thing. He's taking the court route, meeting in defiance of state orders. Rolling Hills Covenant Community Church put a large tent outside that can hold 2,000 people. They've been having in-person church services since March, uninterrupted. They're wearing masks, social distancing, and you haven't heard a thing about it. So the situation could be addressed differently. And I will just say this, having been to Rolling Hills, that was I went there to the pageant of our Lord. Beautiful experience. Very inspiring. Very well done. The orchestral music, the choral, the choir, the way they gave the gospel, which was factually correct, right, but yet sensitive and gentle. Totally wonderful experience.
2: Well, Dr. Gibbons, let me...
5: My third little point.
2: Okay, go ahead. Mm-hmm. You know we're old now. You're going to try to make us remember 3 points? Go ahead.
5: No, I'm old. That's what I
2: want to
5: do.
2: Go ahead, brother. Go ahead.
5: The next thing is, when it comes to being concerned about what goes on in China with the Uyghurs and in Sudan and India and other places with respect to Christians, Craig is completely correct. I have the experience of knowing someone who is a missionary in Sudan, and she has told me that they were trying to have Sunday school, and they were actually attacked by an army.
2: Yeah.
5: They had to flee while their bodyguards and their militia protected them. They ran through the jungles. They ran through water, waded through water, about 200 people, to get to a safe place where they could have Sunday school. And yeah, I'm looking at the church in the West, and I see tremendous problems with biblical ignorance, misquoting scripture, misapplying scripture, picking and choosing what we want to obey or not, a confused confession about whatever it is that really constitutes a Christian, Christian inclusivism. In other words, the things that are within the church that we are not doing are a far greater threat to us than persecution from the outside, although that persecution is real.
2: Got it. Well, I'll say this real quickly on the making the distinction between what you're saying in regards to the church on the essential side. You're not saying that the churches are not an essential element that should be treated as essential. You're just saying the way that the spacing and everything is done and what you go to church for would lead.
5: Saying,
2: hold on, let me finish my point, Doc. Let me say this, and you can tell me if it's yes or no. It would lead to countering what the whole COVID best science they're giving us right now. In other words, what you go to church for. You're not saying church is not essential as an essential. That's not your argument. Your argument is about how you go to do church, as Brother Gilbert is talking about, and you're going there, like you said, to fellowship. So that would lead counter to what the CDC and the various experts and the people that we're getting from the government telling us how we should handle ourselves in the among each other. Am I understanding you correctly on that?
5: Yeah, I am saying that the church is absolutely essential.
2: Got you
5: I
2: on that point.
5: Washed in the blood.
2: Right.
5: I want to go through.
2: No, I got you on that. I just want to make sure they're not saying it's not essential.
5: Oh, yeah.
2: Yeah, okay.
5: Yeah.
2: PCH or Brian?
1: I want to say one comment because I'm the one that makes a comment about Kmart or Costco and things like that. The church I go to, there's social distancing. Everyone wears a mask. No one goes, you know, there's no one sits in a, you know, there's a one aisle in between everyone that's completely blank. And basically everyone does wear a mask. And when we come and go, you know, we bump elbows and that's the way we have church. And, we're getting fed the word of God. And so when I go into a Costco, they're not letting people in, you know, periodically. It's just like you're just around a whole lot of people, even though you have your mask on. There's no social distancing when you're going all up and down the aisles. Same with certain other stores where there's a lot of people, and I'm saying hundreds of people in that store. They don't stop people at a certain they don't stop people when there's a certain amount of people, and they just, you know, just a whole horde of people can go in there. And so personally, where I fellowship, it's a lot safer than when I go into a store like Costco or Walmart. And that's just me personally, and that's me with the church that I attend, because they are very, I mean, they do it. The nice thing is they have two services indoors, and they have their outdoor service at night. But again, social distancing, they're strict on that. They're strict with the mask. And so I look at it in the way the environment I'm in, it's a lot safer than when I go into a public store where there's just hundreds and hundreds of people. You're passing them. You're not 6 feet. It's impossible to be 6 feet when you're going up and down the aisles and passing people to get your thing. So in my situation, that's the way I see it. And I've seen that with a lot of other situations as well. Okay,
5: yeah,
1: Craig?
5: I suspect it might be slightly different. I'm an old man. I go at senior hours and I get plenty of things.
1: Then you're in my club then.
0: Well, I would have 3 points. I think that he raises some really good points, and certainly in a church where there's a lot of hugging and all that, then it would be apples and oranges, because you're not doing that at Walmart. At least I don't normally hug people at Walmart and whatnot.
2: Depends so on what you get
0: on sale. On that scale, on that basis, I fully understand his point, but I have three responses. But the churches where I fellowship and others, I don't do that. And I've seen some of my Christian friends lately, and I'm not hugging them. We do elbows at most. We're maintaining distance. So I would agree. And so churches like Rolling Hills and others that are, many that are doing that, that's what I believe you have to do. But as Brian said, I go into my Sam's Club and the Walmart, and the aisles are crowded. Again, at one time they were limiting the people they let in, but now it's just a free for all again. It's not quite Black Friday, but it seems like it sometimes.
1: Yeah.
0: So, if that's the point, then it is not. It's not analogous. But my analogy is not that. I'm not agreeing with churches that are doing that at this time. We're drawing attention to ourselves, and we're flaunting our freedom. I think we need to go by the guidelines that are fair for everybody else. Although I do need to point out, second point on that, so again, yeah, if you're using an example where people are hugging and doing all that stuff in close proximity, then it's not equivalent per se to a Walmart or whatever, or at least some places, I should say. Number two is that when the protesters, look at this. Nobody wanted to speak out against them. Nobody allowed them. It wasn't that they disallowed protests when clearly, not all, many people did not have masks. They clearly were not social distancing. In fact, the governor of Michigan was filmed in a embrace with other people, arm in arm, walking down in this one protest. And so a clear violation of her own guidelines. So that's not consistent. A third point is, yes, I think Christians need to abide by the standards that everybody else does, but I think there are times when the church is singled out. There's been a number of cases, or even one of them in Texas, for example, and elsewhere, where they had drive-in churches. They were clearly social distancing because they were in their cars, and they were all given at least $500.
2: Yeah, I remember that.
0: For that. The last point is, I want to see the 14th and 15th Amendment applied across the board. That is equal protection. In other words, in similar cases, there should be similar protection or the application of the law. And I believe we're not seeing that. Now, again, I'm not counting, and if I was like you, then I would agree, you're right, then it's apples and oranges. It's not analogous when Christians are all hugging each other and not doing distancing and not using some sound guidelines. That, to me, is not appropriate and is not acceptable. Oh, last point here, by the way. I apologize. They changed the guidelines even just last week again, the state has. But I believe the guidelines were, even with social distancing and even with wearing masks, you still only could have 100 people. Rolling Hills, I taught there before. I used to teach classes there. It's way over 100. So they're actually technically still violating the law, in my understanding. So that's still a problem. So those are just some considerations I'd want to bring up.
5: And you're otherwise outdoors. I mean, that's a technical point. That's not a big thing. But even if it's outdoors, it's limited to 100.
2: That's the thing they're getting straight. I think that's what the appellate court was dealing with, wasn't it?
1: I don't think they're limited to 100 when you're outdoors. I'm not sure.
0: I'm not sure, but I'd have to go look at that. But if my point is correct, it's not a question of technicality. It's the technicality of the law, and that's what we're talking about.
2: Right.
0: Keeping apples where Christians, I'm not asking for special standards for the church, but I'm rejecting where I believe they are more, they're showing bias against it in that sense, quote unquote, persecuting the church.
2: Guys, you didn't hear it, but we only have about a minute and a half left in the broadcast. So, Dr. Gilbert, I'm really going to have to appreciate your call and questions as usual.
0: Yes, thank you.
1: Good points. Very good points.
5: I just have one other thing to say quickly. And that is, I think we're on the same page. I was talking about some of the technical aspects of making an argument. But beyond that, I just want to say you guys have kind of got me hooked. So I am a person who's going to help you. And, Craig, I'm going to help you. Because
2: I want
5: that grace of your mission and ministry to accrue to me as well.
2: Amen.
0: Thank you so much.
2: Thank you, Doc.
0: So gracious.
2: Appreciate you, man. Ladies and gentlemen, we only have about 30 seconds left in the broadcast. Reuben, I appreciate the fact that you wanted to pray for the broadcast, so please, just because you didn't come on air, please pray for us. And Brian, give me your closing thoughts, and then Professor, you give me yours.
1: Test all things, hold fast to that which is true.
2: PCH.
0: There's nothing wrong with enjoying things, nothing wrong with having a boat or a nice house. I'm not trying to sound like some legalist. We can have all kinds of things. But not to be owned by them, not just to live for them, and not to be so tied to our money that because I'm so busy paying for my expensive cars and boats and house that I can't give any money to the Lord's work. I hope you're investing in eternity and investing for your true retirement, which, folks, is not on this earth.
2: Amen and amen. Folks, and indeed, I'd ask that if you claim to be a believer, to examine yourself with the fear and trembling that the Bible talks about. And I'd ask that you reread Ephesians 2, 8, and 9. Read that about 3 or 4 times, then read 10 about 5 times to see what the Lord would have you to do in His kingdom. On behalf of the whole team, JJ, thank you, Eric, Brian, PCH. My name is Daryl E.Z.D. Fulton, Mama Grace, and Big Daddy's baby boy, saying that the Lord willing, we'll be back next week with more of the Bible Information Brokers presented by Living by the Word Ministries and you, the listeners, the listening team. God bless you.
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8: In 1783, the Revolutionary War was nearly over, but America's future remained uncertain. Officers in the Continental Army were angry. Congress had failed to provide promised pay, and some considered using the Army's power to force the government's hand. George Washington understood their frustration, but he also knew the liberty they had fought to win could be destroyed by the very army that secured it. Washington confronted his officers and urged them to choose honor, patience, and loyalty to the Republic over rebellion. He could have used their anger to increase his own power. Instead, he used his influence to restrain it. Power asks what it can take. Character asks what duty requires. Washington's lesson still stands. Freedom survives when leaders place principle above ambition and remain faithful to God, country, and the people they serve.
9: The secret to any successful business is find a need and fill it. 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
7: Foundations of Freedom, a look at America's founding principles and the leaders who shaped our nation.
15: When George Washington accepted command of the Continental Army, Americans were fighting a king and determined not to replace one form of unchecked power with another. Washington understood the difference between authority and ownership. In 1775, he declared, "When we assume the soldier, we do not lay aside the citizen." Even as commander of America's army, Washington remembered that he remained one of the people, and that the power entrusted to him was never his to keep. He did not fight to rule America. He fought so Americans could govern themselves. Washington's example gave the young nation something more than victory. It gave America a standard for leadership. Those who hold power must remain accountable to the people they serve. Because in a free nation, leadership is not ownership. It is a duty and a trust.
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16: No matter what comes your way, there's hope and encouragement for you. And you can find some here on Keep the Faith. Hi, I'm Donna Cruz.
17: And I'm Keith Stevens. Someone once said that the classroom of love is the family. So if you're searching for love, already married, or even thinking about your family's legacy, there's something for you in this hour of Keep the Faith.
18: I told a story about my mother-in-law, and in a nutshell, we spent 20 years holding each other at arm's length. No, that's not true. I held her at arm's length

So we took that long weekend with three little kids, packed up the car. We went to this small island in Georgia, and we made what we thought was the fatal mistake, Mike. We left the iPads behind. We forgot some of the toys, and the kids were forced to have a dance party, to go swimming in the pool with us. But we realized that's all they really wanted to do, was to spend time with each other and with us.

At home, your kids have one father, your wife has one husband, and that is the thing that we most need to care for. Like, God has designed us and called us to do that job in a special way that only we can do.

And if we're really into legacy work, then, you know, we don't start where any man can go. We start where only we can go, as we patiently and lovingly and humbly walk out as servant leaders, as men and women, to our families. I'd rather fail anywhere else in the world, to be honest, than fail in those moments.

Jackie Dorman shares how sometimes the checklist for your special someone rules out everyone. That's next on Keep the Faith.

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1: I'm Keith Stevens. Expectations, especially unrealistic ones, can trip you up in so many areas of life, robbing you of something rewarding because it didn't fit everything you had in your mind. Jackie Dorman sees this in relationships too. She's our matchmaking friend and creator of the Married in 12 Months or Less Challenge.
2: So many people have lists, and I have seen everything you can imagine on these lists. I mean, just things I would never think of putting on a list in what I want in a mate. Well, I want him to be tall, but not too tall. I want him to have money and have a career, but also want to travel all the time and be a free spirit. You know, just all of these things that sometimes can't go together in one person. And then also there's all the things on the list that people put on there to make sure that what happened to them in the past doesn't happen to them again. So much of our time is spent kind of sleeping with one eye open, making sure that what didn't kill us doesn't get another opportunity, instead of making us stronger. And so those lists are full of fear-based things like, he has to be super spiritual. Well, what does that even mean? Does that mean he goes to church? Well, he doesn't necessarily have to go to church. Well, does that mean that he reads his Bible? Yeah, I want him to read his Bible. Well, how much does he have to read his Bible? You know, we can start splitting hairs all the way down. And so it just gets to a place where they really don't know what it is they want because they haven't seen it yet. And they're not gonna see it unless they have more of an open mind. So I teach people to have non-negotiables. For sure, have some non-negotiables, but make sure that they really are non-negotiables, and then let everything else be a negotiable.

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1: I'm Brandy Linnae. Maybe you've taken a personality test, but have never thought about your marriage's personality. It does have one, and you contribute to it. Guy and Amber Leah share about what that might look like in their book, Marriage Triggers.
2: My parents were very loving and very available because they were retired early on and were very active with us. And so we overlooked each other's oddities and accepted each other no matter what.
3: I was a person who, I became an adult who had a strong sense of justice because there wasn't much that made sense in my upbringing. My parents had been excommunicated from a very strict separatist cult, and basically there was a lot of disruption and chaos and anger and yelling and a lot of dark things. And so we were just kind of like oil and water. Like, I wanted to solve everything and I wanted everything to be fair. And he was kind of like blindsided, like, what's wrong with this wife of mine? He has his unique personality and upbringing. I have my unique personality and upbringing. And what that does is it gives us our own unique marriage personality. We can start to look at the strengths of that, right, and the compliment, right, that is to us. That's when we start heading in a better direction. So I've learned to recognize that, you know, when Guy wants things to be just kind of peaceful, he doesn't want to deal with everything head on, he doesn't want to make decisions quickly, that's actually good, because I would get us into trouble if I was constantly wanting justice, constantly wanting to deal with everything now, make decisions now, then we could make some mistakes.
2: And yet I've grown to learn from Amber and her ways.
3: Yeah, I spur him on a little bit. He reins me in a little bit. And that makes for a great, unique marriage personality. Yeah. And I think everybody has their own unique marriage personality.

You know, sometimes we are so busy with our stuff and our things and our electronics that we don't take the time to find out about friends and family by sitting down and talking a bit. You might find out that your husband is really a nice man, or that you even like your wife, or that your children have something to say. Don't

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5: Hi, I'm Dr. Joe Beam, founder of Marriage Helper. We've helped thousands of couples in this exact situation. We want to share with you the things you can do right now to start turning this crisis around.
6: If you're somebody who's lying in bed sobbing yourself to sleep because your husband has left you or walked out on you or your wife has left you and you think, oh, well, this is it now, it's not it. 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
12: I'm Alveda King. You are important. You have a voice. You have a message. So hold your head up and deliver that message with joy.

It's been said that everyone is either in a crisis, going into a crisis, or coming out of a crisis. The stories and songs on Keep the Faith are specifically designed to encourage you, no matter where you are,

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1: Hi, I'm Donna Cruz. Love is a foundational piece of family legacy. Are you preserving that? It's something Alveda King thinks about a lot. She's the daughter of Reverend A.D. King and the niece of Martin Luther King Jr.
2: I hope people can really hear this. I'm a 17-year-old African-American woman who's a member of a world prominent family. I have a legacy. It's called the King Family Legacy. So I write books about my legacy and poems and music and that kind of thing. Now, everybody's not going to do exactly what I do, but each of us has a legacy. The Bible says that God puts the lonely in families. So in the African-American community, more of our history is oral history. We talk and we pass it down by mouth, because a long time ago, African-Americans weren't able to read and write as much as we do today. But whoever you are, wherever you are, record your history for your family first, even if you don't broadcast it wider. And do it with love. Do it with promise. Do it with the life of God in you. So that's my message to people. People will say, oh, well, you're Martin Luther King's niece. Yes, I am. And A.D. King and Naomi King's daughter, and Daddy King and Mama King's granddaughter. However, I'm 70 years old and I'm Alveda King. Each one hearing me, you are important. You have a voice. You have a message. So hold your head up and deliver that message with joy and strength.
3: If

0: Rocky.
1: They're going to turn and face one another and say, for better or for worse. Now think about this. On the most romantic day of their lives, they're saying, this could go bad. Like, why would you say that? You're going to follow that up with, in sickness or in health. Then we follow that up with, richer or poor. And that type of covenantal love is what our hearts are hungry for. It's what God's created us for. And it is far more beautiful than anything the world is showing.

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0: Brandy Lene, here's an encouraging thought on Keep the Faith. 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
2: I am a cancer survivor of 26 years. Without my family being there and supporting me in every way, all the way from age 6 all the way up until now, there is no way that I could have ever become the woman that I am today without them. My brother especially, because I had to have a bone marrow transplant in order for all the treatments to really take effect. And he was the only one out of the family that had matched, and he was 4. God opens up your eyes in many different ways, and so we look at having cancer as being a blessing not only for me but for our whole family as well, because it's for all of us really close, more close than what we could have been, we think, without it.
3: This is for the busted hearts. This is for the question marks. This is for the outcast soul, lost control, no one knows. Sing it for the can't go back. Sing it for the broken past. Sing for the just found.

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2: Foundations of Freedom, a look at America's founding principles and the leaders who shaped our nation.
3: When George Washington accepted command of the Continental Army, Americans were fighting a king and determined not to replace one form of unchecked power with another. Washington understood the difference between authority and ownership. In 1775, he declared, "When we assume the soldier, we do not lay aside the citizen." Even as commander of America's army, Washington remembered that he remained one of the people, and that the power entrusted to him was never his to keep. He did not fight to rule America. He fought so Americans could govern themselves. Washington's example gave the young nation something more than victory. It gave America a standard for leadership. Those who hold power must remain accountable to the people they serve. Because in a free nation, leadership is not ownership. It is a duty and a trust.
4: Anyone who has ever been a teacher knows that teaching others is the best way to become confident about what you believe. When you teach others, you teach yourself. When you convince others, you convince yourself. When you persuade others, you become persuaded yourself. The most confident, mature Christians I know are those who are involved in building up others in the faith. They teach Sunday school or a Bible study or lead a small group or are involved in evangelism or discipling their own children. The best way to remain strong in your faith is to make others strong with what you believe. This is David Jeremiah, encouraging you to get on the road to new life. 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
8: And this message makes me remember some days in my past when, as a young pastor in Indiana, we used to foster what we called Friendship Sundays. We encouraged our people to invite their friends, and we made a big deal out of it. Sometimes we had a contest with it. And you know what I preached on? I preached on friendship, and my texts were almost always from the book of Proverbs, because Proverbs has a lot to say about friends. And we're going to talk about that today on this edition of Turning Point. Before we get to the lesson, however, let me tell you that our special resource for the month of August is a beautiful brand new book called God's Heart for Israel. I can't imagine having written something and find a more appropriate time for it to be received. In this day and age when anti-Semitism seems to be on the rise, it's important for us as followers of Christ and students of the Word of God to know what God's position is on this issue, and he makes it very clear. I've combined a lot of these passages and condensed them and brought them into chapter format, and this book, which is about 100-plus pages, will help you understand what our response should be to the nation of Israel in this day when so much pressure is being placed upon them. I hope you'll read it, because there is a Christian position on this, and we need to know what it is. This book is yours for the asking when you send your gift to Turning Point during the month of August. As you know, this is a vacation month, and so we need you all to stay with us during this time and help us stay strong as we share the Word of God to people around the world. Here is part one of Power Up Your Personal Relationships, Personal Friendships from the book of Proverbs.
9: You know, there are many Christians that you meet from time to time who say, "I don't really need friends. I have the Lord. I've heard that. And when you get to know them, you know why they don't have any friends. But how many of you know that God does his best work through other people, and that he does his best loving through people, that God put us on this earth and then he put us together on this earth so that we could express love and friendship one to another? And life is so difficult that we all need friends, don't we? And you show me a person who says he doesn't need a friend or she doesn't need a friend, and I'll show you a person who is proud and arrogant and soon headed for a fall. Because all of us have tremendous needs in our lives for friendship. And even now as I say that, some of you are thinking of the friends that you have in your life who are so special to you. Clara Null, who was a young single woman in Oklahoma City, described what she called one of the worst days in her life. She said the washing machine broke down, the telephone kept ringing, her head ached, the mail carrier brought a bill she didn't have any money to pay. Almost to the breaking point, she lifted her one-year-old into his high chair, leaned her head against the tray, and began to cry. Without a word, her son took his pacifier out of his mouth and stuck it into hers. How many of you have been there and done that? It's at a time like that that you need somebody who can be a friend. Now, friendship is a much misunderstood term. Someone said a friend is one in front of whom you can be your own true self. Someone else has said a friend is one who will make us do what we can when we are saying that we can't. There are so many definitions of friendships. Ralph Waldo Emerson said, I do with my friends as I do with my books. I would have them where I could find them, but I seldom use them. Friends are not to be used. They're to be there when we need them. And someone else has written that friendship is the only thing in the world concerning the usefulness of which all mankind is agreed. When I talk about friends, what do I mean? There are, frankly, four different levels of friends that you need to know about. First of all, there are contact friends. People you meet in your daily life, people that you pass, the acquaintances, the people that you know, the people that you say hello to. You might say of them, they're my friends, but they're basically just contact friends, people that you meet from time to time, but you don't know them and they don't really know you. And then there are casual friends, people who have common interests with you, people who like the same things you like, people who you can talk about certain subjects with and know that you're in agreement. Maybe they're Democrats and you're a Democrat. Maybe they're Republicans and you're Republicans. I guarantee you're having lots of conversation with your friends these days. And then there are people you might call close friends, those with whom you share common goals. Maybe it's your partner in business, your neighbor at home, someone you sit with at church, someone you feel close to. But the kind of friendship that I want to talk about from the book of Proverbs is not any of the three that I have mentioned, but rather I want to talk about committed friends. A person who cares enough about you to confront you when you're wrong. One who stays with you in the thick and the thin. If you have one friend like that, you are blessed indeed. And you ought to count it all joy that God has given you one somebody like that. If you have two, you are the richest of all people. Because friends like that are a rare commodity in today's busy, impersonal world. And you need to choose your friends carefully. Because if you want a friend who's going to be committed to you, you want to make sure you get the right one. That's why the book of Proverbs says in Proverbs 12:26, the righteous should choose his friends carefully, for the way of the wicked leads them astray. The NIV translates that word this way: a righteous man is cautious in friendship, but the way of the wicked leads him astray. The Living Bible says it this way: the good man asks advice from friends, the wicked plunges ahead and falls. Cannot always choose your vocation or your surroundings in the world. But you can choose your friends. You have the right to do that, and you have the responsibility to do that. The philosopher Antisthenes used to wonder that men would examine carefully an earthen vessel which they were about to buy for just a few cents to see whether there were any cracks or flaws in the vessel. And yet those same men, he said, would exercise absolutely no thought or care in the choice of their friends. We oftentimes allow friendship to happen to us instead of taking the initiative to find friends who can be faithful. In the book of Proverbs, the word friend, companion, neighbor are sometimes a translation of the same Old Testament word. And in the 27th chapter of the book of Proverbs, by implication or by statements that connect with other proverbs, we can discover five different kinds of friendships. The first kind of friend that you're going to meet in the book of Proverbs chapter 27 is a foolish friend. You know, it's possible to have foolish friends. And Proverbs chapter 27 and verse 3 says this, "A stone is heavy and sand is weighty, but a fool's wrath is heavier than both of them." Now remember, the book of Proverbs is a very visual book. So when you read these Proverbs, try to think in your mind the picture that they're painting. Verse 22 says, "Though you grind a fool in mortar with a pestle along with crushed grain, yet his foolishness will still not depart from him." What that's saying in so many words in today's vernacular, you can beat him to a pulp and he'll still be foolish. Back in Proverbs chapter 1 and verse 7, it says, "The fear of the Lord is the beginning of knowledge, but fools despise wisdom and instruction." The Bible says you can end up, if you're not careful, with friendships that you have forged with foolish people. Proverbs 1:32 says, "For the turning away of the simple will slay them, and the complacency of fools will destroy them." And Proverbs 22:3 says, "A prudent man foresees evil and hides himself, but the simple or the fool passes on and is punished." According to Proverbs, a man is a fool who is naive and without convictions and gullible. We're not talking here about a person who is without intellect. A fool in the book of Proverbs is a rebellious person, a person who neglects the counsel that's given to him by those who care for him. The rebellious fool believes every word, but the prudent or the wise man considers his steps. Fools lack discipline and have little discernment. Fools are naive. A fool is somebody who just believes anything. And you don't want to have friendships with the foolish, because you will end up just like them. Proverbs 13:20 is the key verse in this point. Listen carefully. "He who walks with wise men will be wise, but the companion or the friend of fools will be destroyed." I cannot emphasize this enough, that the choice you make of your friendships will be so much the determination of your life. That if you choose bad friends, they will have bad influence on you. The peer pressures that young people face when they're drawn in to the kinds of things that friendships can do to them if they're wrong. We could write a book about those stories. They're sad indeed. Business alliances are the same when we grow into adulthood. If we're not careful, we end up forging alliances with people who do not share the same goals that we have and will take us in the wrong direction. Now, the Bible is not saying that we should have no friends who are outside of the faith. That is isolationism. And for so long, fundamentalists and separatists have said, if you're a Christian, you should only have Christian friends. My goodness, how are we going to win the world if we don't have friendships with those in the world? I'm not talking here about casual friendships or contact friendships. I'm talking here about committed friendships. You don't want to forge a committed friendship with somebody who doesn't embrace your values and your God. Because if you are not careful, that committed friendship will cause you to move from your commitment to the greatest friend you ever had in your life, the Lord Jesus Himself. I think this is what James was trying to get across in his epistle in the fourth chapter when he said, Do you not know that friendship with the world is enmity with God? Whoever therefore wants to be a friend of the world makes himself an enemy of God. It's a good reminder that it is possible to have foolish friendships that can lead you astray. A preacher of another generation logged this story in one of his books. He said, I frequently go down to the penitentiary to visit a man who was serving a life term. This is how it happened. He had not been long in this country. He was from another country. One evening, he went out with a group of men who had invited him to accompany them. The first thing he knew, they were robbing a store. In the shooting which ensued, the woman was fatally wounded. Sometime afterward, the young man, who did not even know that a murder had been committed and who actually had nothing to do with it, was picked up and interrogated by the police, whom he told frankly that he had been out that night with a group of men. He was tried and sentenced to life in prison for murder, and legally so, as he was in the company of those who had committed the crime. It was just one night of thoughtless, careless friendship, and it ruined his life.

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4: Now, let's take the last part of that verse and understand what it says so that we can understand the first part of it. The last part of the verse says, the kisses of an enemy are deceitful. And if you have your Bibles open to the 27th chapter, if you'll go back into Proverbs chapter 26, beginning at the 23rd verse, you will find a little commentary on that section of chapter 27, verse 6. In verse 23, it says this. Listen to this. Fervent lips with a wicked heart are like earthenware covered with silver dross. He who hates disguises it with his lips and lays open deceit within himself. When he speaks kindly, do not believe him, for there are seven abominations in his heart. I want you to get the picture that the writer of Proverbs paints with his little word picture. He says that fervent lips with a wicked heart are like an earthen jar covered with silver, a silver-covered earthen jar. In other words, what you see on the outside is what's not on the inside. These people are fervent in their friendship words, in their flattering tongue, but in their heart there is deceit. In fact, it says in this chapter, there are seven abominations in their heart. You can't always tell a friend by their friendliness, can you? Do you know that some people are born strokers? By that I mean, they can't help it. They just have to stroke you every time they see you. You're the most wonderful person in the world. That's the most wonderful message I've ever heard. You're the greatest preacher who ever lived. And I'm thinking, where have these people been? I mean, it's wonderful to be complimented, and we always appreciate reinforcement in the areas where we serve and what we do. But when a person is overwhelmed in that regard, when he continues with that over and over again, sometimes you have to stop and ask, what's that person up to? What's really going on in their heart? You know, when a person is your true friend, just a word will do. But if they have another agenda, sometimes it is in the multiplication of words that you become suspicious. And the writer of Proverbs says we have every right to do that, because there is a kind of friend who is faithless, who will say one thing with his lips, who will humor your fancies and flatter your pride, but down in their heart they have another agenda. Faithful friends do not try to force their personal opinions on the lives of others. They try to help in a biblical way, and you can always spot it if you watch for it. Romans 15:2 gives us a little definition of a faithful friend. Let each of us please his neighbor for his good, leading to edification, building up. Ephesians 4:2 says it this way, with all lowliness and gentleness, with long-suffering, bearing up one another in love. And Proverbs 9:8 adds this warning, do not correct a scoffer lest he hate you. Rebuke a wise man and he will love you. It's interesting that a faithful friend is a friend who doesn't always tell you what you want to hear. How many of you have a spouse like that? You bristle. And then you go away to think, why, there's no person in the whole world that loves me more than this woman. And why would she say that if she didn't love me enough to help me? When you're a young preacher, as I was once, be careful how you laugh. When you're a young preacher and you're just getting started, it's so easy to fall into the pitfalls of repeating phrases and sentences and doing things that you wish you wouldn't do, and you don't think about it. But after a while, when the emotion of the meeting is over and you have a chance to sit down, you're reminded by the one who loves you, you did it again. You did it again. And that's so helpful. It's wonderful to have a friend you trust to help.

0: you through those times, to rebuke you when you need to be rebuked in a kind way. If you have a friend like that, you are rich indeed. You have a faithful friend, according to the book of Proverbs. General Grant had a lawyer by the name of John A. Rawlins. He was closer to General Grant than any other man during the war. It was to Rawlins that Grant gave his pledge that he would abstain from intoxicating liquors, which he'd had a problem with. And when he broke that pledge, Rawlins went to him and with great earnestness pleaded with him, for the sake of himself and for the sake of the great and holy cause of the nation, to refrain from strong drink. Faithful were the wounds of that friend. And today, if you go to Washington, in the front of the Capitol at Washington, there stands the magnificent monument of General Grant, sitting on his horse in characteristic pose and flanked on either side by stirring battle scenes. But at the other end of Pennsylvania Avenue, a little to the south of the avenue, is Rawlins Park. And there stands a very ordinary, commonplace statue of Rawlins. And whenever you stand before the great monument of Grant there in front of the Capitol, think of the other monument and remember the faithful friend who kept Grant on his horse is down at the other end, unnoticed and unheralded. But he was the kind of friend who could say what needed to be said at the right time. One of the things that's happening in Christendom these days, and I believe it's a good thing, is the development of accountability groups. You know, it's so easy to just sail along in your life, not asking any questions and not answering any questions. Something happens to you when you have somebody that asks you the hard questions. You need somebody to ask you those questions, don't you? Somebody to ask you, to look you in the eye and say, are you walking with God? Are you living outwardly what you profess to live? Is it genuine in your heart? That's a faithful friend. My friend, if you don't have one, you need to choose one and get yourself in a situation where you're asking each other some hard questions. Then I want to give you a third kind of friend, and these are the kind we all want. These are fortifying friends. These are friends who come up alongside of you and just encourage you. And you need to have some of those folks too. Chapter 27, verse 9 says it this way. Listen to the imagery of this proverb. Ointment and perfume delight the heart, and the sweetness of a man's friend gives delight by hearty counsel. That's a wonderful proverb. Friendly suggestions are as pleasant as perfume, says the proverb writer. Genuine advice shows that a person really cares. Somebody who comes alongside of you with the right spirit and the right attitude and puts their arm around you and says, I want you to know, and they encourage you and they strengthen you and they help you. And you feel such ease with them, even though you're talking about difficult things. How many of you know it's not usually the message that's the issue, it's the delivery system that comes into play. Sometimes people can come and say things to you, and their delivery system's all wrong, the package is all messed up. And what they're saying is true, but the way they say it is so harsh and sometimes sarcastic that you can't get your arms around the message because you can't get past the delivery system. And the writer of Proverbs says that when you bring hearty counsel, it should have the aroma of perfume to it. In other words, it should be a sweet and tender way of helping your friend get the message that's at the core and not all the wrappings around the outside. That's something you have to work at and develop even in a marriage, isn't it? Learning how to give the message and not let the messenger mess it all up.
1: Yeah. Well, we'll have more of this tomorrow here on Turning Point when we turn again to this subject of friendship. You know, I've been reminded recently of the wonderful, wonderful experience of having good friends. When I have been unable to do some of the things I normally have done in the past on my own, It's been my friends who've helped me. They've driven me around until I got my license back. They've taken me places that I needed to go but couldn't get there without them. We've had many meals together and lots of time in a car, and my friends are special. In fact, I don't know what I would have done this year without friendship. I hope you have some good friends. They're a blessing from God. Don't forget to get your copy of God's Heart for Israel, why it should have a place in your heart, too. This book is our resource for the month, and it's yours for the asking for a gift of any size. Make your request today. Be sure to ask for the book when you send your gift. We'll see you tomorrow.
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7: If you're dealing with somebody who's an addict and they will not give it up. My dad's uncle used to identify with being an alcoholic. You know how today people will identify with their sexual sin usually. When you say, love the sinner, hate the sin, the problem with that statement is if you identify as the sin, then there is no loving the sinner or hating the sin. It's the same as far as how they receive it. Well, my dad's uncle was like this when it came to his drinking. And he would come to a family gathering, Thanksgiving or something, and be a little bit drunk and bring his own booze and stuff. 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Like, you can't talk to me about this. 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
15: When George Washington accepted command of the Continental Army, Americans were fighting a king and determined not to replace one form of unchecked power with another. Washington understood the difference between authority and ownership. In 1775, he declared, "When we assume the soldier, we do not lay aside the citizen." Even as commander of America's army, Washington remembered that he remained one of the people, and that the power entrusted to him was never his to keep. He did not fight to rule America. He fought so Americans could govern themselves. Washington's example gave the young nation something more than victory. It gave America a standard for leadership. Those who hold power must remain accountable to the people they serve, because in a free nation, leadership is not ownership. It is a duty and a trust.
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0: We have a whole lot of marble tombs walking around, spiritual zombies, those who are dead in trespasses and in sins. Well, I think that statement by our teacher, Dr. J. Vernon McGee, is strong, but just stay with us, because he says what we're about to hear next is one of the strongest statements in all of God's Word. Welcome to Through the Bible. I'm Steve Schwetz, your host, on this five-year journey through God's Word. Now, in just a few moments, we're going to arrive at Matthew 23 and verse 23, where Jesus calls the scribes and Pharisees to account. It's really a powerful study, one that reveals a side of Jesus that, well, may surprise you. So go ahead, grab your seat on the Bible bus and get comfortable. And while you do, I want to share a few letters from our fellow passengers in Indonesia this time. Many people don't realize that persecution is a daily reality for many believers in Indonesia. And a lot of people don't know it's the most populous Muslim nation in the world. Though about 15% of the population identifies as Christian, over 1 million people in Indonesia can be characterized as unreached by the gospel. In many places, opportunities to share Christ are limited, but God's Word, faithfully translated and broadcast in local languages, is going where few people can, and it's transforming the lives of listeners. Like Felix, for example, he says, "My faith had become very weak because of many questions about history and religion. But through your programs, I began to see that the Christian faith is rooted in real events and real truth. The teaching helped rebuild my confidence in the Bible." And then Santi shares this, "I went through a period where I was deeply disappointed with people in the church. Because of what happened, I began to question Christianity itself and even thought about leaving the faith. But when I started watching this program, my perspective slowly changed. I began to see that my faith should be rooted in Christ and His Word, not in the failures of people. It helped restore my heart." Now, our final note comes from His Kendry, who says this, "You have really opened my mind and heart to know God and receive His Word, even though I don't have much knowledge about the Bible. I feel like my eyes have been opened to so many things I never understood before. Since I started learning, my life has completely changed. I have more peace in my heart, more joy in my days, and finally know what it means to walk with God. Even my family feels the difference. We talk to each other more kindly, we forgive faster, and we pray together now." Wow. Peace in his heart, joy in his days, and an understanding of what it means to walk with God. You can't ask for more than that. God is so good. Well, if you'd like to join us in praying for listeners like these in Indonesia and around the world, you can sign up for the World Prayer Team from our app at ttb.org as well. And let's pray together. Heavenly Father, thank you for your word that does change lives and brings hope. Continue to go before us, Lord, as we share your word in Indonesia and across the world. And we thank you in advance for what you're going to do in each heart. In Jesus' name we pray. Amen. Turn now to Matthew 23 as we go through the Bible with Dr. J. Vernon McGee.
1: Now today, friends, we return to the 23rd chapter of Matthew, and we'll put in verse 23. Now we are in a section where it's filled with many woes. It's woe, woe, woe, and many of them are here. These woes are denunciations of our Lord upon the religious rulers of that day. It's the harshest language that you'll find in the Word of God. No prophet of the Old Testament ever denounced sin as it's being denounced here by the Lord Jesus. And I wish today that I could get this chapter into the hands of the liberals. I'm of the opinion many of them have never read it. I understand one here in Southern California, when it was called to his attention, didn't even know it was in the Bible. Of course, he'd never read the Bible, and he did not even know this was in the Bible. There is a misunderstanding today of who the Lord Jesus really is. Liberalism has given the impression that he's the love child, and that all he ever talked about was love. That's not true, of course. In fact, up at Berkeley, one of the banners that was carried around in the days of the protest up there was, "Jesus, yes, church, no." And a senator from up in Oregon has made a great deal of that, because he says the church today is giving the wrong impression, and that they want Jesus, but they don't want the church as it is. Well, I disagree with that entirely. My point is, yes, they've misunderstood the church, and the church is giving a wrong impression. I agree with all of that. But my friend, the main problem is they've really misunderstood who Jesus is. He uses the harshest language. He loved sinners, and he died for sinners. But my friend, as the judge, he's also going to judge sinners. And we need to have a correct perspective of who he is. And therefore, he's misunderstood today. Why, the average conception of the Lord Jesus is not even biblical. And the Jesus of the liberal never did live. He never had an existence. You say, well, what do you mean by that? Well, I mean simply this. Because I ask a liberal preacher this. Does the Jesus that you believe in, was he virgin born? He said no. Did he perform miracles? No. Did he die on the cross for the sins of the world? No. Did he rise bodily from the grave? No. Well, I'd like to know where that Jesus ever originated then. There's no documents that tell about him living in the first century. The only documents that we have tell of one virgin born, a miracle performer, who died for the sins of the world, who rose from the dead, and who ascended into heaven, and who's coming as the judge of this earth. My friend, that Jesus is not known today, and he's the only one that's ever lived. This other one is a figment of the imaginations. Will you listen to him here now? I know this is strong language. This is strong tea, and not everyone can receive it. Verse 23, I'm reading now of Matthew 23. Woe unto you, scribes and Pharisees, hypocrites! For ye pay tithe of mint and anise and cumin, and have omitted the weightier matters of the law, judgment, mercy, and faith. These ought ye to have done, and not to leave the other undone. Now they would tithe these plants that produce condiments like mint and anise and cumin. For instance, when I was a boy, my mother always kept out in the backyard somewhere a little patch of mint to put in iced tea in summertime. And wasn't much, just a little patch. And can you imagine one of these religious rulers measuring off a little patch of mint and taking a tenth of it to give to the Lord? Oh, they were strict about those little matters. But our Lord says you forgot the weightier matters of the law, and those weightier matters would have brought them to the person of Christ, but they forgot them. Then verse 24, ye blind guides, which strain at a gnat and swallow a camel. Do you think that's humorous? I do. If I'd been there that day, I'd have laughed at this one. That is, if I wasn't a Pharisee or a scribe. And if I'd been there, I sure hope I wouldn't have been one of those. May I say to you, I think this is very funny. But, of course, it's said in a very serious vein here, but I'm sure many in the crowd laughed, especially who knew those old religious rulers. And we've got a lot of folk that make so much of the little things today. They strain at a gnat. They swallow a camel. I know a dear lady, and thank the Lord she's now gone to be with the Lord. Oh, she used to argue about lipstick. And you know that she had the meanest tongue of any person I think I've ever met. Now, she didn't think that as bad, but lipstick was terrible. And frankly, I think that to have the paint of gossip on the end of your tongue is lots worse. And especially use that paint to blacken somebody's character or reputation. I think that's a lot worse than just put a little paint on your lips. Some of them be better without it, of course. But I think all of us ought to look as well as we can. Some of us don't have much to work with. But we ought to do the best we can with what we've got. It's amazing how people can strain gnats and swallow camels, even to this good day. I don't know about you, but to me that's very humorous. Verse 25, woe unto you, scribes and Pharisees, hypocrites! For ye make clean the outside of the cup and of the platter, but within they are full of extortion and excess. And I would say that this is a picture of the average church today. They are busy making the outside of the cup and platter clean. My, they go through ceremonies. And they want to have the best equipment. And they talk so nice and pious on the outside, but inside they don't deal with sin. In fact, they don't like that word. It's a dirty word, and it is dirty, by the way, but that has to be cleaned up. Now listen to him in verse 26, "Thou blind Pharisee, cleanse first that which is within the cup and platter, that the outside of them may be clean also." Now, don't misunderstand. The Lord is saying the outside of the platter ought to be clean, too. But you give a wrong impression when the inside is dirty and the outside is not. And the place to start is on the inside. Verse 27, "Woe unto you, scribes and Pharisees, hypocrites." My, he really leveled the gun at this crowd. "For ye are like unto whited sepulchres, which indeed appear beautiful outward, but are within full of dead men's bones and of all uncleanness." Now, this to me is the most frightening figure of speech that he ever used. And I would say the picture of the platter and the cup and saucer, clean on the outside, dirty on the end, the picture of the average church. But I'm afraid this is a picture of the average Christian today, so-called. Don't think he's a Christian. A great many people outside, they have beautiful marble, and it really looks nice. But inside, dead men's bones. They are dead in trespasses and sins. They have a form of godliness, but deny the power of it to take a sinner, forgive his sins, regenerate him, make him a new creation in Christ Jesus. And friends, until that's happened to you, your church membership is null and void, and it's nothing in the world but hypocrisy. I think that the average way of bringing in church members today, of just getting nice people, so-called, to join the church, is the biggest hypocrite factory that there is possible today. They are living just like the world, may I say to you. We got a lot of old whited sepulchres walking around today. Walking graveyards, zombies, if you please, spiritual zombies, dead in trespasses and sins. And I want to tell you, this is strong language here. Now listen to the Lord Jesus in verse 28. "Even so ye also outwardly appear righteous unto men, but within ye are full of hypocrisy and iniquity." Oh, my friend, he's denouncing the religious leaders, and that should be denounced. I think above everything else is the fact that the church has gone astray today. And my friend, if you've got a Bible-teaching church in your community, and a Bible-teaching preacher, man who believes the book and is trying to preach it, for God's sake, stand with him in these days. He needs you, and you need him, and we today need men to stand for the Word of God. Verse 29, "Woe unto you, scribes and Pharisees, hypocrites, because ye build the tombs of the prophets and garnish the sepulchres of the righteous." It's amazing today how a preacher or a great evangelist or that sort of thing in his day was absolutely ridiculed, denounced, and that was true of all of them of the past. Spurgeon was denounced in his day, and look at the preachers who quote him today. And Dwight L. Moody was, and R.A. Torrey was. My friends, may I say to you, our Lord sure didn't know human nature, and it hasn't changed. He said, "You build tombs to the prophets. After they're gone, you'll build them a tomb, and you garnish the sepulchres of the righteous, and say, if we had been in the days of our fathers, we would not have been partakers with them in the blood of the prophets. Wherefore ye be witnesses unto yourselves that ye are the children of them that kill the prophets. Fill ye up then the measure of your fathers." They're doing the same thing today they did in that day. Now, here he comes, and this is something that'll blanch your soul. This is something that's devastating to that damnable doctrine of the universal brotherhood of man and the universal fatherhood of God. Listen to him now, verse 33. And those of you that just think he was the gentle Jesus and never said anything that would even hurt anything, why, Some of them think he'd never even swat a fly or crush a grape, but apparently he did. Listen now, verse 33, ye serpents, ye generation of vipers, how can ye escape the damnation of hell? Do you know any language stronger than that? There's not a sailor along the waterfront today that can say anything stronger than that. Ye serpents, ye generation of vipers. What does that mean? Why, you're an offspring of vipers. And now don't give me that saccharine sweetness about the universal fatherhood of God. God doesn't claim you, my friend, if you've rejected Jesus Christ. The only way to become a son of God to as many as received him, that is the Lord Jesus, to them gave he the right to become the sons of God, even to those that don't do any more nor less than believe on his name. Now that's harsh, and don't blame me for it, because I'm nice and sweet. I would never say anything harsh like this. But he did. He did, my friends. I'm just saying what he said here. You can't have it much stronger than this. I'm afraid this is a cup of tea that's a little too strong for a great many of the liberal-minded folk today. He was no love child. He came to die for your sins because he loved you. But if you reject him, he becomes your judge. Verse 34, wherefore, behold, I send unto you prophets and wise men and scribes, and some of them ye shall kill and crucify, and some of them shall ye scourge in your synagogues and persecute them from city to city, that upon you may come all the righteous blood shed upon all the earth, from the blood of righteous Abel unto the blood of Zacharias, son of Barachias, whom ye slew between the temple and the altar. Apparently that was an incident in that day, and he begins right at the beginning and brings them down to the present hour that these are to be judged, my friend. He's not making any distinction here that is made today. Well, we know that everybody will ultimately be saved. He says not. He makes it very clear they will not be. Verily I say unto you, all these things shall come upon this generation. And he's looking forward now to the destruction of Jerusalem in 70 A.D. And what does he do now? The one who made this strong denunciation now will weep over Jerusalem. Listen to him now. O Jerusalem, Jerusalem, thou that killest the prophets, and stonest them which are sent unto you, how often would I have gathered thy children together, even as a hen gathereth her chickens under her wings, and ye would not. Behold, your house is left unto you desolate. For I say unto you, ye shall not see me henceforth, till ye shall say, blessed is he that cometh in the name of the Lord. Now Jerusalem has rejected him in the triumphal entry. Now he rejects Jerusalem, but now he weeps over this city. You see, he denounced, yes, but he did love them, and the judgment now must come, and he weeps. Someone made the statement in Dwight L. Moody's day that he was the only man that ever lived that they thought could preach on hell. Harsh-minded or a person with a very strong personality maybe ought not to preach on hell unless you're moved by it. Not at all. You remember, they thought he was Jeremiah because he could weep. Jeremiah gave the strongest message in the Old Testament, but he wept over it. And I'm of the opinion that we ought to be very careful today about our denunciation unless we are moved emotionally by it. And if we're not, maybe it'd be better not to say anything at all. Now, that brings us to the Olivet Discourse. Matthew 24 and 25, and we're going to give some time to this Olivet Discourse. You see, not only were these religious rulers in shock, but his apostles were also at this. And this seemed to be a strange turn of events for them. They thought he would establish the kingdom and that Jerusalem would become the capital. But now their house is to be left unto them desolate. and they'll not see him until they do say, "Blessed is he that cometh in the name of the Lord." They rejected him. Now, he is going to the cross. Now, what's going to happen in the meantime? Well, these apostles have some questions, and they're really shocked at what he said. Now, I'm reading chapter 24, and we begin the Olivet Discourse, and we'll put on a proper introduction for it next time. And Jesus went out and departed from the temple, and his disciples came to him for to show him the buildings of the temple. Why, he said to the crowd there that day that the place would be desolate. This house would be desolate. It was Herod's temple. It had already been 40 years in building, and it was destroyed in 70 A.D. before it was finished. And now he says it's to be destroyed or left desolate. And the disciples come and said, "You take a look here at these buildings. It's not desolate now." And Jesus said unto them, "See ye not all these things?" They thought they saw it, and they asked him to take a look. And he says, "Do you really see it?" And by the way, friends, do you see your hometown or where you live today as God sees it? When we first came to Southern California, we spent every Monday my day off riding around looking at this fantastic place. It was fantastic in those days before everybody in the world tried to get out here. And it was a beautiful place. And I'd say to my wife, though, I'd say, "You know, all of this is under judgment. We really don't see it as it is. The judgment is coming upon all of this. And God will judge this area." Do you really see all of this that's around us today, friends, is passing away? All these cultural centers, these great schools, these great institutions, these skyscrapers, these great cities, they're all going to pass away. Do you see all these things? Now listen to him. "Verily I say unto you, there shall not be left here one stone upon another that shall not be thrown down." It's all coming down, every bit of it. Now, if you think the first statement put them in shock, they right now, my friend, in trauma, and they're really in a bad way now. Notice, as he sat upon the Mount of Olives, the disciples came unto him privately, saying, now they come to him. They've talked it over, I'm sure. They come to him with three questions, and he's going to answer these three questions, friends. And the Olivet Discourse is another one of the discourses where the fanatics, all of these schisms today, all of these cults, they make a great deal of it. And when anyone wants to be sensational. Now, the Lord Jesus is not talking about everything under the sun here. And he's not talking about the church here. The church is not in the Olivet Discourse. He's answering three questions. Now, briefly, I'll read them and come back and begin here next time. First, tell us, when shall these things be? When the time will come when one stone will not be left upon another. Number two, and what shall be the sign of thy coming? And third, what is the end of the world, is my translation and yours, but it should be age. The world never comes to an end, but the age is coming to an end. Now, what is the sign of the end of the age, and what is the sign of his coming? And he'll answer them in that order, by the way. And these are the three questions he'll deal with. He'll not talk about anything else but these three things, because he's answering a question. Our three questions here, three in one, as it were. Now, we'll take that up next time as we come to the Olivet Discourse, one of the most important that he ever gave. Until then, may God richly bless you, my beloved.
0: Do you want to hear more? Well, let's read Matthew 24 and 25 together carefully so we can be prepared for what we're going to study next. And as you read, make some mental notes on how Jesus answered these three questions. When will these things be? What will be the sign of your coming? And what is the sign of the end of the age? These next couple of chapters, they're pretty important as they lay the foundation for understanding other books, such as Daniel, Zechariah, and Revelation, which come along toward the end of this 5-year journey through the Word of God. So let's be prepared. To get your bookmark with our reading schedule for all of our studies, just call 1-800-65-BIBLE. 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I'm Steve Schwetz, and I certainly look forward to studying God's Word with you next time here on Through the Bible.

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3: Some people are very openly talking about the overthrow of the United States, and these are people, big part of this Democratic Socialists of America, these people who are winning elections are openly communist, Marxist, Maoist, and they talk about it in terms that are not hiding anything. I think this matters, and I think this is where we have a failure in our education system because we don't recognize the shortcomings of those things, and I think that the danger, some of the things that many of these same people are addressing, the wealth inequality in our country, the struggling that people have, affordability. The reason it resonates with people is because, yeah, it's tough out there. This is why you have governments that fall to these tyrants. 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They come in with ideas that people say sounds good to me, then they go with it, and then it's bad.
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4: Hello, I'm David Jeremiah. And after 250 years, America has much to celebrate. But this time is also a moment to seek the Lord, because the hope of a nation is not found merely in outward strength, but in hearts that are turned toward God. 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That is where lasting strength begins. So as we thank God for America's past, let us also ask Him for spiritual renewal in our future. May He lead us, strengthen us, and pour out His blessing on this land we so dearly love.
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8: He's like a lamb that is led to slaughter, and like a sheep that is silent before its shears, so he didn't open his mouth. He's like a silent sheep when it's being slaughtered or sheared. He says nothing. He accepted the unrighteous judgment of man in order to accept the righteous judgment of God, to make unrighteous sinners the recipients of that very same righteousness.
9: 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You're probably familiar with the story of Jesus' betrayal, arrest, and crucifixion in the New Testament. But there's a perspective you get from the Old Testament, specifically the book of Isaiah, that you may never have considered. But it's one that can deepen your understanding of what the Lord accomplished on behalf of sinners like you and me. See that today on Grace to You as John MacArthur considers the crucifixion of Christ, actually a prophetic description of the events at Calvary, written hundreds of years before the Lord went to the cross. The title of John's study, The Gospel According to God. And with the lesson now, here's John.
8: It's Isaiah 53 and verses 7 to 9. These three verses are specific looks at events in the life of Christ. Verse 7 looks at his trial, verse 8 looks at his death, and verse 9 looks at his burial. Again, amazing in their detail. And what we see here is the silent, slaughtered servant. The idea that he is voluntarily giving up his life, that he is willingly, obediently submitting in silence to the purpose of God, and it is God's will and God's pleasure, as verse 10 says, to crush him, to put him to grief, to render him as a guilt offering. That is the will of God. He knows that. It's not my will, but thine be done, and he submits fully to it. In that submission, there is a demonstration from his behavior. He is silent in his trial. He is obviously silent in his death and in his burial. There are no protests leading up to that. He is silent in verses 7, 8, and 9. In fact, just to remind you, he's silent in the entire chapter. The Messiah never speaks in this chapter, never. He is the silent sufferer through this entire chapter. And in particular, in verses 7 to 9, because this is where it really gets ugly. Verse 7 is about his trial. He was oppressed. He was oppressed. That term has to do with all of the forms of injustice that came against him. It is repeated again in verse 8 by oppression and judgment. And there, oppression is linked to judgment. And judgment, of course, is a judicial term that speaks specifically of the trial event. So this is the oppression that came against him at his trial in particular. His arrest, a horrible experience, the following abuse subsequent to that, false witnesses, liars, and all of the other things that came with it. There was no crime committed. There was no evidence presented. There were declarations repeatedly of his innocence. He was physically abused, spit on, hit with fists in the face, beaten in the head with sticks, crown of thorns crushed into his head. You know all of that. All of that that came his way was part of the trial and the verdict that the trial reached. Just a word about the verb afflicted. He was afflicted. Literally, it's a passive in the Hebrew. He allowed himself to be afflicted. He allowed himself to be afflicted. He was under illegal, unconscionable, unrighteous jurisdiction. And he allowed himself to be afflicted. This may well be where Paul draws, he humbled himself. Because this verb can actually go to that extent in its meaning. He allowed himself to be afflicted. Hunted in the night, arrested in the garden, tried illegally at night, falsely accused, tormented, tortured, harassed, abused. And then a verdict is rendered that he must die and die by crucifixion. He doesn't say anything. He didn't open his mouth. He's like a lamb that is led to slaughter and like a sheep that is silent before its shearers, so he didn't open his mouth. He's like a silent sheep when it's being slaughtered or sheared. He says nothing. That is to say, nothing in defense of himself. Nothing whatsoever. There is no defense given by him. He accepted the unrighteous judgment of man in order to accept the righteous judgment of God, to make unrighteous sinners the recipients of that very same righteousness. So in verse 7, you have a picture of his trial. He is being led off to be slaughtered, and he is silent as he goes. Verse 8 then takes us to his death. By oppression, that going back to verse 7 and the whole trial, and judgment, he was taken away. Legal terms. The oppression is what came to him in the injustice. The judgment is the verdict. And the expression, and was taken away, is simply the fact that he is turned over to be executed, turned over to the sentence. This is all talking about processes, legal processes. Oppression is arrest, confinement, judgment is the judicial proceeding, and the final verdict. Taken away means exactly what it says, from the court, from the trial, to be executed. Pilate orders his execution, and he orders him to be executed the way slaves were executed. He is the slave of Yahweh. He is executed in a slavish fashion. And his death is described in these words. He was cut off out of the land of the living, verse 8. He was cut off out of the land of the living. Being cut off out of the land of the living, Jewish expression, it appears a number of places in the Old Testament. Daniel 9:26, talking about Messiah, says Messiah will be cut off. Daniel also predicted his death. So he will be executed. That's what that expression means. He will be murdered. It's a dramatic way to say it. Cut off out of the land of the living. Executed. Like a lamb led to slaughter, which the same expression, by the way, is used in Jeremiah 11:19 to refer to himself. Jeremiah saw himself as a lamb being led to slaughter. So common expressions. Cut out of the land of the living. In spite of all that he was, in spite of all that he did, all that he said, the most horrendous injustice in human history is done to him, and he is executed. The telling statement in this verse is found in the second line. As for his generation, who considered that he was cut off out of the land of the living? Who considered it? Who considered that he was violently executed? Who stepped up and protested? That's what it means. Who saw it for what it was? Where was the high priest in protest? Where were the Sadducees or Pharisees or somebody who was a fastidious adherent to the Jewish order and tradition and law? Where were the rabbis? Where were the scribes? Where was anybody? Here we find in the prophecy 700 years before it ever happened, the pronouncement that no one will defend him. No one will defend him. Who was there to speak in his behalf? A custom prevailed, by the way. This is most fascinating. Among the Jews, in the case of a trial that could lead to execution, it was required that there be a period of time once the verdict was given for people to step up and speak to the innocence of the one who had been set for execution. There was basically a 40-day period. That's what we find in their literature. 40 days were to pass between the declaration of death and the execution itself. A period of time in which someone could speak in favor of the accused and plead his innocence, which makes an awful lot of sense. They didn't do that. They got the trial over with in the middle of the night, so there was nobody there to interrupt them. And then that very day, as the dawn broke, they sent him in the process that brought him to death by that very afternoon. Where were the 40 days? Where were the 40 days? Early in Christian history, that began to be asked. Why did the Jews violate that? There appears in answer to that a statement by the Sanhedrin. The Sanhedrin put together a statement. It is now in the Jewish Talmud, folio 43 in the Jewish Talmud from the Sanhedrin. It says this. There is a tradition. This is the Sanhedrin's words. There is a tradition. On the eve of the Sabbath and the Passover, they hung Jesus. And the herald went forth before him for 40 days, crying, Jesus goes to be executed because he has practiced sorcery and seduced Israel and estranged them from God. Let anyone who can bring forward any justifying plea for him come and give information concerning it. But no justifying plea was found for him, and so he was hung on the eve of the Sabbath and the Passover. That's in the Talmud of the Jews, a lie that they sentenced Jesus and waited 40 days before they executed him for somebody to show up, and nobody showed up. That's in the Jewish Talmud, authored by the Sanhedrin to cover their tracks. So when Isaiah 53 begins, who believed our message, and who responded to the revelation of the arm of the Lord? We didn't. And how extreme was their rejection? That extreme. That even after they had done all that, and even after he had risen from the dead, and even after the church had been born and begun to grow, they concocted a lie to put in the Talmud to say that they gave 40 days and nobody showed up. They despised everything about Jesus, and it runs very deep. And let me tell you something, folks. It has not been helped through human history by the way the Jews have been treated by so-called Christians, false forms of Christianity. It doesn't help to perpetuate this even today. Our attitude toward Jewish people has to be one of unrestrained love and compassion and evangelistic zeal. They despised everything about him. No one cared, and that's exactly what Isaiah says will happen. As for his generation, the people alive at his time, who considered it? Who thought about it? Who reckoned with what was happening, that he was being executed? And who knew that he was being cut off for the transgression of my people, the Jews? That's my people is a technical term for the Jews, used in chapter 40, used in chapter 51, used in chapter 52, used here again by Isaiah to refer to Israel. Who even had an idea that he was receiving a stroke of judgment from God, not for his own transgression, but for the transgression of my people? No one even thought of it, and they still don't. They still don't. There's even Caiaphas, you remember in John chapter 11, who was so worried of what the Romans were going to do to take away his power that he said, we better kill Jesus or the Romans are going to kill us, and it's better that he should die than the nation. And he made a prophecy that he would die for the nation. And he did die for the nation, for the Jews, and for all, from all nations who would put their trust in him. In chapter 55 and verse 5 of Isaiah, you will call a nation you do not know, and a nation which knows you not will run to you, because the Lord your God, even the Holy One of Israel, for he has glorified you. This is the promise of Gentile salvation. And then the promise is extended to everyone. Seek the Lord while he may be found. Call on him while he's near. Let the wicked forsake his way, the unrighteous man his thoughts. And so it goes. There's an invitation to come from any nation, a people who know not God, a no nation. Like Jesus said, sheep of another fold. The Jews

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4: Were apostate Jews and followers of Baal and other Canaanite gods burned their children to the god Moloch. You find that back in 2 Chronicles 28:33. Jeremiah talks about it, Jeremiah 7. This was a place where they offered babies to Moloch. It was there that King Ahaz sacrificed his sons, 2 Chronicles 28. It is the place that Isaiah identifies at the end of his prophecy as the place where the worm never dies. And Jesus said it's a depiction of hell in Mark where the worm never dies. Mark 9, he says that three times. Horrible place where they threw what was left of the corpses. The rabbis describe it as a perpetual fire to consume the filth and the cadavers that are thrown there. So he was executed with criminals. He would end up like criminals. But God wasn't going to let that happen. Psalm 16 says that He would not allow His Holy One to see corruption. God would never let that happen. So verse 9 says there's an amazing turn. His grave was assigned with wicked men, yet He was with a rich man in His death. How did that happen? He was with a rich man in His death because all along there was a man by the name of Joseph, from a place called Arimathea. This man, Joseph, had become a disciple of Jesus Christ quietly, and he was very rich. Matthew 27:57, in the evening there came a rich man from Arimathea named Joseph, who himself had also become a disciple of Jesus. This man went to Pilate, asked for the body of Jesus. Pilate ordered it to be given to him. Joseph took the body, wrapped it in a clean linen cloth, and laid it in his own new tomb, which he had hewn out in the rock, and he rolled a large stone against the entrance of the tomb and went away. He should have been roadkill. He should have been in the dump, and he ends up in a brand new tomb owned by a rich man. Just exactly what the Holy Spirit reveals to Isaiah was going to happen. Why? Why? Why was that important? Tells us the end of verse 9. This is most interesting. Because he had done no violence, nor was there any deceit in his mouth. That's just a way of saying he was holy on the inside and the outside. Because out of the abundance of the heart, the mouth speaks. There was nothing in his mouth of a sinful thing, sinful nature. There was no behavior of a sinful nature. And because of his holiness, because as Hebrews says, he was holy, harmless, undefiled, separate from sinners, because he was the sinless, spotless lamb without blemish, the Father never allowed him to end up in the dump. So, well, why that? It is a small testimony to his, listen, sinless perfection by his Father and the first small step of his exaltation. The first small step. Even before his resurrection, the Father is saying, I will not allow any further humiliation. There can be no more humiliation. It's as low as he can go to give himself to death, even the death of the cross, and that's where the humiliation ends. And this is the first small step up. God honors Jesus in his burial because there was no sin inside, no sin outside. And in a few hours on the third day, he comes out of the grave and eventually in his ascension all the way up. A sweet testimony of the fact that the humiliation was over. So there is the silent, slaughtered lamb, cut off out of the land of the living for the transgressions of my people to whom the stroke was due. We're not Israel, but the church is incorporated in the new covenant, and we're part of his people, are we not?
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0: Ministry of John MacArthur. Today we continued John's compelling look at the Gospel according to God. Now, in his series, John is delving into the historical context of Isaiah 53 to help make that passage clear. But you may wonder, how did John know the history behind such an old text? Well, the simple answer is he read about it. In fact, John was a voracious reader. He read all types of books, not just theological ones. I asked John some years ago in studio why he devoted so much energy to reading beyond the pages of Scripture and why he encouraged believers to do the same. Here's what he said.
1: It's so interesting that you asked me about reading, and you might expect a really profound answer. This is my answer. I am very bored by my own ignorance. I don't want to live with myself and recycle the same information. I can't imagine life like that. I can't get enough of exposure to new understandings, new insights. And I would admit that my reading, 90% of my reading is in the category of the Scripture and theology and Christian biography or Christian history or things like that, because that most fascinates me.
0: But I happen to know that when you read extracurricular stuff, you're like me in this sense. You don't read fiction. You like nonfiction.
1: I like nonfiction. I like history. I've read a lot of books about World War II because this gives me a sense of the world and the issues that are bigger than the little world that I live in. But yeah, I think my first answer was probably what I would go back to. My own ignorance leaves me weary if I don't get beyond it. So reading makes my mind flourish. It gives me new opportunities to understand things. It excites me. It energizes me so that I can understand the world and the history of the world and what God has done and what he's doing and how he deals with all the issues of history. And it's just very enriching to me.
0: You like biographies, too. I know you think you've read more biographies than anybody else I know.
1: Particularly, I like biographies of Christians because I want to, they make me feel really small and inadequate and insignificant when you read these stories about some of the dedicated people that the Lord has used in profound ways. But I like biography also because I'm fascinated by how history and events in the world can be brought back down to certain individuals. I think people underestimate the power of a life. And the power of a life in the world for evil is massive. The power of a life in the world for good is massive. But the power of a Christian life for the cause of the kingdom exceeds all others. And you see that in biographies.
0: That is certainly a helpful example for all of us to follow. 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Now for the entire Grace to You staff, I'm Phil Johnson. Be back tomorrow for the answer to this question. How can you know for sure that the Bible is true? 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
4: 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Welcome to Open My Eyes. I'm Lori Wilburn. Have you heard of a woman named Lilias Trotter? She was a missionary in Algeria. She left behind wealth and affluence in England and spent her life bringing the gospel to the Arabic people. She established 12 mission outreaches and left behind a team of 30 workers. In 2 Samuel 24:24, David said, "I will not offer burnt offerings to the Lord my God, which cost me nothing." 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
5: You know, our last caller was, you know, bringing, you know, Israel into it, and it's Israel's fault and all this and that. 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The same reason that we're having wars in the Middle East today, we've been having those wars for 1,000 years. And Israel wasn't a country for 900 and some of those years. 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
9: When George Washington accepted command of the Continental Army, Americans were fighting a king and determined not to replace one form of unchecked power with another. Washington understood the difference between authority and ownership. In 1775, he declared, "When we assume the soldier, we do not lay aside the citizen." Even as commander of America's army, Washington remembered that he remained one of the people, and that the power entrusted to him was never his to keep. He did not fight to rule America. He fought so Americans could govern themselves. Washington's example gave the young nation something more than victory. It gave America a standard for leadership. Those who hold power must remain accountable to the people they serve. Because in a free nation, leadership is not ownership. It is a duty and a trust.
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13: When someone you love is hurting, words suddenly feel dangerous. Say too little and you seem indifferent. Say too much and you risk making things worse. Most of us have been there, standing beside a grieving friend, desperate to help, uncertain what to offer. And in those awkward moments, we've probably said things we later wished we could take back. Well, today on Insight for Living, Chuck Swindoll describes a conflict in the book of Job, where a man attempted to comfort his suffering friend, but failed spectacularly. The practical life lessons are embedded in this true story.
14: We're in the midst of our study of Job, and we have come to chapter 8 today. I'm calling today's sermon Continuing the Verbal Fist Fight. Just want you to understand that has to do with Job, not some board meeting or something else that's gone on. We don't have those kind of meetings here, thank goodness. But Job certainly had them with his alleged friends. I want to read sections of chapters 8, 9, and 10. Please follow along. Then Bildad the Shuhite answered, "How long will you say these things and the words of your mouth be a mighty wind? Does God pervert justice? Or does the Almighty pervert what is right? If your sons sinned against him, then he delivered them into the power of their transgression. If you would seek God and implore the compassion of the Almighty, if you are pure and upright, surely now he would rouse himself for you and restore your righteous estate." Chapter 9. Then Job answered, "In truth, I know that this is so, but how can a man be in the right before God? If one wished to dispute with him, he could not answer him once in a thousand times. Wise in heart and mighty in strength, who has defied him without harm?" Verse 32. "For he is not a man as I am, that I may answer him, that we may go to court together. There is no umpire. There's no arbitrator between us, no defense attorney between us, who may lay his hand upon us both. Let him remove his rod from me, and let not dread of him terrify me." Then across the page, just one section more in chapter 10, verse 17. "You renew your witness against me and increase your anger toward me. Hardship after hardship is with me. Why then have you brought me out of the womb? Would that I had died and no eye had seen me. I should have been as though I had not been, carried from womb to tomb.
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14: Job and his friends remind me of a forest tale that comes from the northern part of Canada. It seemed as though there was a group of porcupines who on cold nights would huddle together. And to stay warm, they pushed up close together, but even though the weather was cold, their quills were sharp. And so they then, because they pricked one another, began to move further apart. And then the cold blast of icy wind would blow on them and they would shuffle back together, and they'd stay long enough until they could no longer stand the pricks from one another, and they would push apart, and they continued this strange dance through the night. As one wag described it, they needed each other, but they kept needling each other. And it reminds me of Job. Who doesn't need the presence of a friend when all hell has broken loose in one's life? And who, as a friend, wants to stay away from someone who is going through the depths like Job was going through, knowing that there might be something that they could say that would bring sympathy and comfort and encouragement? And so they came together. But the closer they got together, as we're learning, the more, though they needed each other, they kept needling one another. And rather than carrying out their purpose, which is so clearly stated in chapter 2 and verse 11 of the book of Job, they came for the purpose of sympathizing with him and comforting him. They did neither. As a matter of fact, this verbal fist fight only got more severe. One man describes it this way: Job was wounded by their harshness, stung by their censures, exasperated by their reproaches, and driven into antagonism by their arguments. H.L. Mencken was the one who first said, "There is always an easy solution to every human problem, neat, plausible, and wrong." They came with their neat answers that sounded so plausible to them, but they missed sympathy and comfort by a mile. Eliphaz was the first to speak, you may recall, and he came bringing experience as the basis of his message. "I have learned, I have observed, I have seen," and he brings all of that to Job as if Job needed to hear that. Job answers him with greater wisdom, and just about the time that Eliphaz steps back, the tag team match continues as a man named Bildad, verse 1 of chapter 8, steps on the scene. And if you think Eliphaz was offensive, you need to meet Bildad. I mean, this man is even less tactful. Talk about a human porcupine. Look at his opening line, verse 1, Bildad the Shuhite answered, "How long will you say these things and the words of your mouth be a mighty wind, you windbag?" Now, can you imagine sitting there, fevered from the sores that cover your body, the memory of 10 children now buried on the hillside, perhaps by your own hand, your wife whispering in your ear, "You need to just curse God and let him take you off the earth." Eliphaz coming with his no account counsel. And on top of that, along comes a second friend who is probably a little younger than Eliphaz, though old in age. Bildad begins by saying, "You're a bag of wind, Job," as he listened to these lines of Job that are recorded in chapters 6 and 7. that we have already looked at. We get to chapter 8. Bildad launches into three realms of argument. Let me give you those realms, and then we'll touch on them before we read Job's answer. The character of God is in verses 3 through 7. Bildad speaks of that. The wisdom of the past, which is his basis for speaking, verses 8 and 9, and then, or really 8 through 10, and then the evidence of nature, which he goes into in verses 11 to 19, followed by a few words of conclusion, none of which bring sympathy, none of which offer comfort. First, Bildad, after calling him an empty windbag, turns to the Lord God and gives Job a lesson in theology. That's always nice. When you're trying to survive, your mouth is covered with sores as well. You can't eat your food. You can't sleep at night. You can't find peace during the daytime. And on top of that, here comes a preacher with his comments about God, all of which you already know. And so it was with Job, as we'll see. Look at what he says. He says, does God pervert justice? Does the Almighty pervert what is right? And if that's not bad enough, get this line. If your sons sinned against him, he delivered them into the power of their transgressions. Yep, means exactly what you think it means. I had to read it two or three times to believe a man would say such a thing. It's plain that your children sinned against him. Otherwise, why would God have punished them as he did? Not only are you grieved over the loss of your children, now this man has the audacity to say that they have died because God is punishing them due to their transgressions. It's amazing Job just didn't, at that point, punch him right in the kisser. But Job is a man of enormous patience. And it's good this book is not named Chuck. Let me just put it that way. Let me just put it that way, okay? If that were Chuck 8:4, you wouldn't read what you just read of Job's silence. And then he hits Job below the belt over and over again, and he does it in the name of God to make matters even worse. Listen to the pious, verse 5. If you would seek God, as if he hadn't, if you would implore the compassion of the Almighty, if you really are pure and upright, surely now he would rouse himself for you and restore your righteous estate. The implication is what? It's obvious. Since you too are sinful, Job, God is not able to bring you, or God is not willing to bring you to a state of health and relief. You're being punished, man. You're going through this because of punishment. Though your beginning was insignificant, your end will increase greatly. Please inquire of the past generation. So he shoots back to the past. Earlier he said, Job, look up and consider the character of God. Your sons had this happen to them because of the sinfulness of their lives. You've had this happen to you because of sinfulness in your life. And God, who is holy and just and pure, can do none other than what he has done. And as Job reels under that barrage, he now says to Job, look back, Job. Verse 8, inquire of past generations. Consider the things searched out by their fathers. We are only of yesterday and know nothing. Our days on earth are as a shadow. Will they not teach you and tell you and bring forth words from their minds? Bildad, being a traditionalist, says, because we know nothing by comparison, we need to learn from those of our forefathers, those in days past. Go back to the patriarchs and listen to what they would teach us. Because our lives are so brief and their words linger on through the timelessness of the duration of life on this earth, we can draw from that. The tactlessness of Bildad really grates on me. I know he has some strong things he wants to say, but you would think he would say them carefully. He reminds me of a physician I know who, after giving a particular individual a treadmill test, and the individual is rather portly and has finished the treadmill test, and he's sweating and he's panting, and he steps off the treadmill, and the doc says, as he looks at the results, not bad for a guy as fat as you are. I mean, the guy's done his best to stay on the treadmill, and now on top of that, he's told he's fat. I mean, some people have a great grasp of the obvious, don't they? Bildad is one of them. Now then, with the whole idea of cause and effect in mind, Bildad addresses the subject of nature, and he says, we can learn, you can learn from nature about what has happened. Notice in verse 11 the mention of the papyrus, which is a plant of ancient days. The mention of green in verse 12. We're in the garden now. You can see that. The spider at the end of verse 14. The garden is mentioned at the end of verse 16. Roots that wrap around a rock pile in verse 17. He's out in nature, okay? He started with the character of God. He then went to the past, and he looked at the evidence of the teaching of those in the past. And now he looks around. He's looking around in this wisdom poem. And just as the cause and effect is true in life, it's true in the world of nature, then it's true where you find yourself. Let me draw that together for you. Can the papyrus grow up without a marsh? Implication is obviously no. Then in good poetic fashion, he repeats similar words. Can the rushes grow without water? The point is, if these plants do not have water, they will wither and die. And the implication is, Job, you are withering and dying because you're a hypocrite. It only follows that your hope is perishing because you haven't a pure heart and a right relationship before a holy God. Verse 13, here is, he just drives it home with a hammer and nail. So are the paths of all who forget God. What's the implication? Job has forgotten God. And the hope of the godless will perish. He's now calling him even godless. And then he mentions a spider's web, whose confidence is fragile, whose trust a spider's web. Can you lean on a spider's web and be sustained? No, of course not. No matter how confident, the web is fragile and will break. Job, your confidence is like that. You will soon break and you will fall. And then, having said that, he turns to the garden. No matter how luxuriant the plant, no matter how strong the root system, when it is pulled up, verse 18, if he is removed from his place, then it will deny him, saying, I never saw you. The implication is that that is what has happened. God has uprooted you, Job, and or something has happened to your root system that has led to this death-like condition in which you find yourself. Now, you say, well, boy, that's pretty complicated. Well, it's philosophy. Remember, there are the people who talk about things, they don't know what it's all about, and they make it sound like it's your fault. And that's the way it is with Bildad. He is meandering around all these philosophical thoughts, and Job is sitting there trying to put them together and think, what is there that I can gain from this? And then he closes it off with verse 20 through 22. God will not reject a man of integrity. What's the implication? You're not. Nor will he support the evildoers. By now you're getting it. You've already seen where I'm going. He will yet fill your mouth with laughter, your lips with shouting. Those who hate you will be clothed with shame. The tent of the wicked will be no more. You'll know a day when you'll pass off this earth, and all of life will be wonderfully restored for you. You'll know joy. He missed it by a mile. He certainly didn't get the point of what Job needed. A friend of mine sent me an example of this week that I think illustrates it. A man asked his wife, if you could have anything in the world for one day, what would you want? And she said, well, I'd love to be six again, she said with a smile. Early the next morning, the morning of her birthday, he got her up and off they went to a local theme park. What a day. He put her on every ride in the park, the death slide, the screaming loop, the wall of fear. Everything that was, 5 hours later, she staggers out of the theme park. Her head's reeling. Her stomach is upside down. Off to McDonald's next. He ordered her two Big Macs along with extra fries and a thick chocolate shake. And then it was to an animated movie, the latest Hollywood blockbuster. There were hot dogs and popcorn and Pepsis and M&Ms. A fabulous six-year-old adventure. Finally, she wobbled home with her husband and collapsed into bed. And he leaned over and lovingly asked, "Well, dear, how'd you like being six again?" One eye open, she said, "Well, actually, I meant my dress size." You know, Bildad misses it by a mile. He comes at Job as if Job needs sermons and condemnation and illustrations from the past and philosophical thought and examples from nature and spiders' webs and roots around rocks and all of this. And Job just says, "Look, can you help solve the sores I've got all over my body? Or can't you just say you're here to be with me and to sit alongside as I try to survive?" But I don't need to put words in Job's mouth. He can speak for himself. And he answered. Now, remember last time we were together? Remember I told you about the cycles in Job? Get that clear in your mind, or you'll be at odds with the book. It'll be a jumble of words and dialogue that doesn't tie together. It's no reason to view it like that. There are three cycles. Three cycles. And in these cycles, there are dialogues. The first cycle, there is first Eliphaz, Job answers him. Bildad, Job answers him. Zophar, Job answers him. That finishes the first cycle. Then there's a second cycle, which is exactly the same rhythm as the first. Same ones speak, Job answers each one. The third cycle, everyone but Zophar speaks. Maybe he's walked away with his hands up saying, "I can't get through to him. Job isn't very teachable. I'm not going to waste my wisdom on a man like that." And then there appears finally a younger man named Elihu, E-L-I-H-U, chapter 32. And he continues until finally God comes on the scene. And they all get the evaluation. "Sorry counselors are every one of you," which is a great way to put it. And then the men are put in their place. And they, in fact, are Job is to pray for them, and they make things right. But we're not there yet. It's interesting. You know, there are people like this. There are people like this. One man puts it this way. "It seems almost incredible that Bildad would reply so callously. There's not only indifference to Job's plight, but an arrogant certainty that Job's children got just what they deserved, and that Job was well on his way to the same fate. The lesson we must learn, I get this, is that there are such people in the world, and that they do their heartless disservice to mankind under the guise of being the special friend of God." Have you noticed that? "The harshest letters I've ever received have come from fellow Christians who sign it in Christian love. Or they begin it with, 'God told me to write you this.'" And I thought when I read it, I wonder if he's baritone or bass. And then they unload a piece of their mind they couldn't afford to lose in this letter. Eliphaz ventured a word, but I'm telling you, Bildad was downright blunt. He opens with a blast. I just want to add here, no extra charge. Think before you write a letter of criticism. Think. I believe it was Franklin, Benjamin Franklin. I believe it was Franklin who said, "Write your complaints in dust, your affirmations in marble." Don't record for posterity your complaints, please. If you need to do that, then say them. Say them face to face and say them kindly. Before you do that, put yourself in the shoes of the other person for a considerable period of time. Chances are good you'll never say a word.
13: Some powerful words from Chuck Swindoll. He said, before we speak, before we write, pause long enough to stand in the other person's shoes. Chances are we'll choose silence over words we can never take back. It's a simple standard, but one that could transform every relationship we have. Chuck titled today's message, Continuing the Verbal Fistfight. We'll place a bookmark in this passage because we'll resume our study right here on Tuesday's edition of Insight for Living. Job's so-called friends had plenty of words. They assaulted Job with their judgment. What they didn't have were answers. And the truth is, neither do we. When the world falls apart, when suffering arrives without warning, and silence replaces all the certainty we once had, where do we turn? Well, Chuck wrote a compelling book written for exactly that moment. It's called Finding God When the World's on Fire. 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
16: We're always called to forgive. 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Jesus would not entrust himself to certain people, even though he knew all people. He knew that we were going to be sinners. 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He already knew that that trust was going to be broken. 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
18: 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At the heart of that petition was a desire to see God glorified through a people who were well-ruled and a kingdom well-governed. 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
24: You want to make your home a really welcome place for your kids to have their friends over. And then you get to see what they're like and be the carpooling mom or dad, you know, where you're driving them places and they're going to forget you're there. And they have all these conversations going on. My wife was great with that, and she learned a lot.
23: That's Tim Shoemaker, and he and his son Mark join us today on Focus on the Family with Jim Daly. Thanks for being here. I'm John Fuller.
25: You know, John, it is a great opportunity to find a way to communicate truth to your teens on some of those big conversations that you need to have. But today we want to discuss how to get your frame of mind in a place to identify when that opportunity comes, not just on that big talk. We always refer to it as the big talk, but all the other talks that need to be brought up about spiritual development and loving the Lord and how to treat people and all the sacred things that we want to communicate.
23: Mm-hmm. Yeah, we have to be ready, as you said, and we have two great guests to help us understand how to have those conversations. Tim Shoemaker is an author, speaker, and writing coach, and he and his wife, Cheryl, have three adult sons, three daughters-in-law, and 12 grandchildren. One of his sons, Mark, joins us today, and Mark is a campus pastor at the Bridge Community Church in Illinois. And together, this father-son duo has written a book called What to Say and How to Say It to Your Teen, A Parent's Guide to 30 Tricky Conversations. And we'll encourage you to get a copy of that book.
25: Tim and Mark, it's great to have you on Focus on the Family.
26: It's great to be here.
25: Yeah.
26: Definitely.
25: It's fun. This is a great, I love these conversations because I think partly I'm eager to hear about it. I had that posture when my boys were younger. I wanted to know, how are other people communicating with their children? What can I learn from it? So that's the spirit in which we're providing this discussion today. So when you look at 30 tricky conversations, is the one I just described the number one conversation? Or what would you say is the number one or two conversations when you look at tricky conversations?
24: That's probably not even one that we'd make the book as far as some of the things we have to talk about. There's cultural issues. There's those spiritual issues. There's spiritual life. We want to talk to them about the whole aspect of dating, especially if they're teens.
25: That's,
24: you know,
25: a big one.
24: You know, what does it look like? Why do we date? You know, when are you ready to date? Yeah. So many different things like that. Their personal habits, their emotions, their anxiety. So many kids are wrestling with that. Some of these things our kids are going to hide from us. They're going to mask it, but they're thinking about it. We need to talk about it.
25: Yeah. Let me ask you this. I mean, we're getting into deep waters already. If a parent listening or watching doesn't have that relationship with their teenager, what are one or two things they can do to turn that ship toward a relationship of trust for that young teen.
24: If they don't have it, and I'd love to hear Mark's thoughts on that, but to me, if they don't have that, I'd be honest about it. I wouldn't just gloss over it like that isn't a thing and all of a sudden try to be this great friend and I'm there.
25: Yeah, you can't
24: and
25: be listening. Just a friend.
24: Yeah, so I think I'd fess up. I'd have that conversation, say, you know what? I feel like I haven't been there for these things and I want to do better. Mm. And maybe I would even ask that teen for some ideas. I would certainly want to talk to some other, maybe some parents. In my case, I'd talk to my wife because she's going to have insight. Say, hey, you know, if I've been missing it. And then another quick thing, Jim, is we have so many distractions, right?
25: Mm-hmm.
24: Maybe I've got a habit with my phone. I've got to put that away.
25: Make time to build the relationship with your son or daughter. Let me ask you this. When a teen breaks that trust, you know, the whole bond is built on trust. Hopefully you as a parent are doing all the right things. But, you know, there may come a time when that teen breaks your trust as a parent. They borrowed the car. Something happened. They didn't tell you about it. I mean, it can be all sorts of situations again. Or they went to the party that you told them not to go to, whatever that might be. What do we do as a parent in that situation to continue to build relationship, but also have the boundaries? Back to it's not being just a friend.
0: Yeah.
25: What do you do, Tim?
24: Reminds me of a time I'd messed up. I was 17. And
25: have you heard the story, Mark?
0: I've only heard the story, but I actually don't know what's in it or behind it.
24: So I had messed up. It was like the worst mess up of my life to that point. And, you know, I had thought I can get away with it. You know, I'd underestimated the conviction of the Holy Spirit, right? And so then I confessed. I talked to my mom. And then, of course, there was going to be a talk with my dad. But the way my dad handled it was so good. I saw he was disappointed. He didn't yell. He didn't lose it. But I remember him, we sat around the kitchen table. My siblings were downstairs, you know, and he said, you know what? I don't know if I should hit you or what, Tim. Mm. And in my mind, I'm thinking, hit me, hit me. I would feel better, you know, because I felt so guilty. I hurt him. I saw the disappointment. That to me was the worst thing. I disappointed my dad. And it turned me.
25: Mm-hmm.
24: He may not have known it. And that would be encouragement for your parents, too, I mean, that are listening. My dad probably went to bed thinking he was a failure, you know? But he instead talked to me about not how bad I was, but, Tim, this isn't you. This isn't the you that I know you want to be.
25: Mm,
24: you made a bad choice, you know? And, boy, I wanted to build it back. I didn't want to disappoint him again. And so, yeah, that was some experience I had with that. How a dad handled it. He didn't have anything fancy to say. His love came through, not anger.
25: But also his disappointment.
24: Oh,
25: and that's okay.
24: Oh, that was powerful.
25: In the book, you use a scuba diving analogy about these tough conversations. How does that connect to this moment?
24: Well, when you take a dive, you generally have a goal. Maybe you're over a reef. You want to see fish. You want to see shark. Maybe you want to see a wreck. There's always something you really want to do. And that can become the primary reason for your dive, but you've got to change that. Your primary goal on every dive has got to be to come back safely, you and your buddy. And so anything else is secondary. So when I'm down there and maybe my judgment isn't as good, I don't want my first goal to be to find that shark or to find that whatever, because I might make a bad judgment. But if my first priority is to come back safely, me and my buddy, that changes. I might not see what I was hoping to see on this dive, but I'm going to come back safe. Primary goal hit. Same thing with a conversation with our kids. Primary goal. You want to come back from this conversation, these tricky conversations, safe, you and your team. You know, you don't want to be burning bridges. You don't want to be taking shots at them. You don't want to bully them. You don't want to hurt the relationship you want to build it.
25: Mark, and I love that analogy, actually. I'm not a diver, but I can grab the concepts. Yeah. Mark, in those moments when parents have to have that tough conversation about something, a behavioral issue, an incident, whatever it might be, you can't let it go, shouldn't let it go, and need to use it as a teaching point. How do you, now you have kids too, right?
0: Yeah.
25: All under 12. So you're
0: They're
25: right
0: younger.
25: Around the corner.
0: Yep. I'm starting to get into this a little bit more.
25: So no, it's really good. And you're speaking to us from that perspective, both as the son growing up under Tim.
0: Yeah.
25: And then the father who's about to enter the teen years with your kids being 12 and under. But in that context, how do you think a parent needs to frame it for themselves as they go into those tough conversations, because it's so easy to come out with conflict, and that then becomes the beginning, potentially, the beginning of trouble in the relationship that could be end in rebellion over, you know, 3-4 years.
0: Yeah.
25: How would you coach a parent to prepare themselves for that? Not just for conflict, but for positive conversation.
0: I think some of it is the mindset going into it, that this isn't about winning an argument or being smarter in that moment. And so it's kind of just come to my side and I'll show it by just proving that I'm right in that moment. And so I think going into it with the objective, like he's saying, of coming back, both of you together, but also what do I want them to really get? Where do I want their heart to be at the end of this? Knowing that this one talk doesn't have to be the full talk. I don't have to move them the entire way in this conversation exactly to where I am right now, but this is a process. And so I think approaching with that mindset, making sure you're praying about it before you go into it, giving yourself time to prep, I think is huge. And really thinking through it, praying through it, talking to other people.
25: Well, what are my goals? What do I want to achieve in this discussion?
0: Yeah, where do I want
25: that
0: heart
25: to
0: be
25: to do.
0: In it? Yeah.
25: It's hard to do because emotionally you're probably amped up because you're upset.
0: Yeah.
25: But man, the better way, think of the Lord talking to people that were antagonistic to him. He is the Son of God.
0: Yeah.
25: And they're accusing him of being of the devil and other things. Think of the patience he needed to deal with these people. Mm. I mean, you have no clue what you're talking about. And, you know, but he never really expressed it that way. You know, he would ask questions. Let me ask you this. I mean, in that moment, a parent can sound like a bully, you know, trying to win the argument, but lose the battle overall. What are some common phrases or habits we shouldn't employ in that moment? Just teach us what the don'ts are, and then we'll go to the do's.
1: Anything that we would do that would exasperate them, you know, pushing their buttons, hitting them with a, you always do this or you never do that.
25: That's an easy one.
1: Yeah, real easy for us to do. I think a real don't that we have to be careful of is interrupting. It's already thinking we know their motives behind whatever it was that they did. And so we assign that motive to them, and we've already got them figured out. Hey, only God knows the heart. You might make a guess, but that exasperates our kids. If they think that, you know, the jury is already fixed or whatever and that. So these are things that we want to be careful. They're conversation killers.
25: Yeah.
1: And that is a form of bullying.
25: I don't know that this is mostly dads, but I think sarcasm is a really important one, because I think we go there. It's almost like relief to us to put it in that context.
1: Belittling.
25: What does that sound like, sarcasm toward a teen in a moment of desperation?
1: Oh, boy.
0: It's like, here we go. Okay. Like, I knew you were going to say that. Some of it is sarcasm, even, I think, of, like, facial expressions, too, where you, it's communicating you're not really listening, and I'm, like, three steps ahead of you. And so that's, I think, what the sarcasm is doing, and it then you're just shutting them down, really. Like, and you're really not going to be able to really learn really where they're at and then what they actually need to hear from you, which is what's wild about that with the sarcasm and some of those conversation killers. It does feel good for us. Sorry, I kind of just jumped in here.
25: But no, it's good.
1: No.
0: You feel pretty good about it in that moment, but you're hijacking the conversation because now they think you're not really listening. And I saw this with students a lot, where then it's like, and now I don't actually know where they're at. And now I don't actually know what I need to say and what they need to hear and where to take this next, you know? Yeah. And so,
24: That's good.
23: Yeah, you're actually shutting them down and making them go silent, because what's the use? I'm not going to have a safe conversation with mom or dad. Yeah, good point. Our guests today on Focus on the Family with Jim Daly are Tim Shoemaker and Mark Shoemaker. This is a terrific resource. It's going to really guide you to do the preparation that they've talked about, and then to know how to get into some of these really difficult discussions. The book is called What to Say and How to Say It to Your Teen, A Parent's Guide to 30 Tricky Conversations. 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
25: Let's hit some of the positive sides. I like the first one you talk about, pray.
0: Yeah.
25: I think when we're in the heat of the moment, even thinking of something that happened 3 days ago, as you begin to think of that interaction with your child, with your teen, your energy can come up. So the

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4: Understanding how to engage and listen without being three steps ahead. Don't go there. Just listen. How important is that? How do you do that? Because I've already got the answer, Mark.
5: Yeah. Mm. I think it's being a student of your kids as well as you know them on so many different things. And a lot of our conversations here as we're trying to talk through how to have them start with a good question to try to get them to talk about it. It feels a little bit like a softer entrance ramp, too, into the conversation as well. Mm-hmm. We're not just coming in hot with what we want to say on it, but we want to hear where they're at. And as they're talking about it, I'm not just thinking about my objective and where I'm going to take them, but thinking really of the best route to get there based on what they're saying, based on what they're struggling with, based on what their fears are, or maybe their understanding, their lack of understanding of the Bible in that situation as they're talking about it. So we're listening for all those things to think about how best to answer.
4: Yeah, that's really good.
6: It is. So I need some help for a friend, we'll say, who feels like during those years, those teen years, there was a loss of respect. My friend needed to be respected. So give me a script for reintroducing the respect that I would like to see in the conversations that we have that doesn't happen. I get the eye rolls, the shutdown, the put down, the
7: Yeah. You know, if you can go back and try to figure out when you started losing the respect, I think that would be an important thing. And sometimes they won't tell you, but if they see that you know it, you realize it, and, you know, somewhere along the line, I lost something. Hmm. And I want to earn it back. And if you can help me, you know, what is Dad missing? What have I missed here? How can we build this back? But I'd also ask somebody else, you know, if you can ask your wife, if you can ask somebody else who might have some insight, maybe you're going to go to the youth pastor. They might have opened up, and they've said some things, and now at least you can know where to begin.
4: Oh, it's so true. You know, I don't know if it's an idiom, an axiom, whatever. You know, respect is earned. Mm. Mark, I'd love to hear from you in terms of how does a father earn that respect rather than just expect it to be given, because I'm your dad.
5: Yeah.
4: Do so because I told you to do so kind of thing. I mean, there is a responsibility on our part as being the fathers.
5: Yeah.
4: To earn that respect from their kids. Now, people are right now going, what? That should just be given. But I don't think so. I think if you're mistreating your child, you're saying they should respect that?
5: Right.
4: No way.
5: So for me, I think it was a few things, but it's seeing his daily habits, who he was, his character in and out, being real and authentic in all those moments of life. I think some of it, especially as I'm getting into teenagers, I'm seeing he's teaching me and taking time to teach me how to be a man, which means he's passing that off to me, which helps me respect him more because now it's not a fight for me to prove myself to you. Mm. When I turned 18, and he made a big deal about it leading up into it, it was this rite of passage night and invited a bunch of men into the room. And it helps me respect him when he's encouraging me on my road to be a man. And he's talking like that to me, but he's got to be living it himself. He lived in a way and continues to that I strive to want to be. As a student pastor, I saw parents and students wrestle with this a lot. And what was so sad is I would be hearing from the students. They wanted to respect their parents. That's what was grieving them.
4: It's like built into their hearts to want to.
5: And that was like at the center of what was so difficult for them. So while maybe the parents and me initially, all I'm hearing is the anger at all these things that the parents were doing or the dad was doing that was unfair or whatever, as harsh of a critic as they might have been as of their parent, at the core of that was just a disappointment of who they wanted them to be. And I will say I did see many times parents earn that back. Dad's

0: earn that back because they noticed it and they saw and they started new habits. I do think they're forgiving in that way. Not every time, and it might take longer in some situations than others, but yeah. I've seen it. I've seen that be built back up.
1: Yeah, and it's so critical. And, you know, this idea between behavior engagement, if I could call it that, versus heart development. Yeah. And it seems so subtle, but it's so important because if we're just on the behavioral modification, do this, don't do that, and we're zapping the mice in our teenager, we don't get the heart.
0: Right.
1: They don't understand the whys. And I mean, it is so critical to explain the whys, the heart attitude, and to develop that, because if you can catch that at the front of the fountain, the trailhead of the river, right?
0: Yeah.
1: If you can catch that, then the behavior will come. And the scripture says that, you know, from out of the heart flows your words and your life attitude. Mm-hmm. So the goal here, I think, for us as parents with teens is to teach the heart, and then the behavior should come.
0: Yeah.
1: As opposed to just concentrating on behavior.
0: That's all of it. And that's one of the reasons why we recommend having follow-up conversations afterwards. It might feel like a relief when you get through the conversation. You're like, oh, good, we did that. But it's not just for the sake of having the conversation. It's the heart, and you want to see that. So a great way to take the temperature of the heart is to come back to it later. And a week later, check in with a really good question. How's that going? How's that new habit you wanted to do? Or how's... Because we really do want to see the heart changing in that.
1: So true. You know, another area that we should cover is getting to know the friends of your sons and daughters. But to go out of your way, Jean and I give Jean a lot of credit. She's great when the boys, you know, when their friends would come over, you know, she'd give them a big hug and say, it's so good to have you at the house. And we thank the world of your mom and dad, and all positive.
0: Yeah.
1: And I think that just helps. It helps set an environment. And even with some of that, you know, having conversations with those friends that maybe those friends aren't even having with their parents.
0: Yeah.
1: And you got to tread gently in that area, but it's nice to have that relationship. Speak to the importance of that.
2: You know, I love what you said about with Jean and the kids being there. And you want to make your home a really welcome place for your kids to have their friends over. And then you get to see what they're like and be the carpooling mom or dad, you know, where you're driving them places and they're going to forget you're there. And they have all these conversations going on. My wife was great with that. And she learned a lot.
1: Now, let me ask right at the end here, the perhaps most important question for that parent with their teen. Everything we've talked about, they've winced. Oh, I did bully. I remember bullying. I remember using sarcasm. What I used it as an escape. I didn't know what to do. You know, whatever justification they're giving, and they're hearing this conversation going, man, that's me. That's what I've done as a dad. That's what I've done as a mom. What do they do to reset that with their 15-year-old today? I mean, tonight around the dinner table, what do we do differently?
0: I would start with the apology there and to be able to acknowledge it. And that does go a long way. Obviously backed up by how you live and stuff like that. I'd be careful not to make grand promises of like, I'm never going to do that again.
1: Correct.
0: Or whatever, because then you're just going to add to it when you do mess up again. But I think that humility has a way of tearing down some of the walls of maybe resentment that have built up over time. But that apology goes a long way, I think. And then,
1: I agree.
0: Yeah, what would you do after that?
2: Well, then I'm gonna make sure I remember. So I'm going to write notes, and they're going to be cryptic. I know what they mean. Nobody else does. And I've got one on my desk right now to remind me about something I want to work on. And so, you know, I'm going to have those reminders. If I'm coming into the house or the kids are coming in, whatever, it's a time to remember, okay, God, help me have the heart. You know, I'm surrendering to you. Holy Spirit, work in me to be the man that I need to be for them, because this is way beyond me. This is about their heart and about their future and about their relationship with God. All of that is on the line, because if we break those communication things with them, they'll talk to somebody, but just not us.
1: Yeah, it's so true. Well, this has been great. Tim and Mark, what a wonderful discussion and a great book, What to Say and How to Say It to Your Teen, A Parent's Guide to 30 Tricky Conversations. And we've barely scratched the surface. Let me turn to the listeners. Focus on the Family is here. We're here to help you and your family to thrive in Christ. That's our goal. That's our mission every day. And we want to equip you, Mom and Dad, as you're raising the future generation. We offer a library of trusted resources, articles, programs like this one, videos, and more. You can find that really in something we're calling Age and Stage. And that's when you have children, 0 to 18, come to the website, find Age and Stage, put in your children's birth date, and we'll send you every week information on how to parent that 3-year-old, that 15-year-old, all the way up to 18. And it is great content for you. And we also have Tim and Mark's wonderful book, What to Say and How to Say It to Your Teen, A Parent's Guide to 30 Tricky Conversations. Very practical field manual that helps you tackle the toughest conversations with your teens using grace, biblical wisdom, and communication that builds trust instead of pushing them away with legalism. Mm-hmm. I think every parent would say yes. And when you make a gift of any amount, hopefully a monthly pledge, that would really help us. We'll send you a copy of the book as our way of saying thank you for being part of the ministry. Let me give you the payback on what the ministry is doing. We got this note from Carly. She said this: the insight I've gained from listening to your show helped me guide one of my teenage students through a very tense and difficult family situation with Christ-honoring and respectful advice. It's right what we were aiming for today, right? She went on to say, I'm incredibly grateful for what I've learned, and I'm looking forward to applying it someday with my own kids.
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11: Understand, sin can callous your heart. Is there anyone here that's starting to get a callous heart where, you know, maybe you've been living in this one particular sin for so long, you don't even think it's bad anymore? That's not so bad. You know, it's like, yeah, whatever. I do good stuff on other areas. But you justify your lifestyle along with your own choices. Maybe you're on track to becoming the next Herod, where you too will no longer have ears to hear from God, and you will simply die in your sins. Understand these three things about sin. Sin will always take you farther than you want to go. Sin will always keep you longer than you want to stay in that place. And number three, sin will always cost you more than you want to spend. Always. Well, Herod sent Jesus back to Pilate, meaning Pilate's plan of avoiding having to deal with Jesus didn't work, and now it's back in his lap again. So in verse 15, Pilate, with a measure of goodwill and mercy, he said to the Jews, look, I have a custom here that I can set someone free for the Passover. It's like what we see President Biden. He pardoned his own son. I'll never pardon my son. I believe in the rule of law. Until, of course, I realized it didn't work. So then, of course, I'm going to pardon my son. And, you know, President Biden, he continues to pardon people. He pardoned like 1,500 people. He even took 37 people off the federal death row and pardoned them from that. It's like this. These were murderers and rapists. It's amazing what he's done. Okay, so Pilate has that same power to pardon, okay? And this power he took. Now understand, Pilate was trying to free Jesus. He wasn't trying to free Barabbas the dog. So he went to the depth of the prison system and he took out the worst criminal. Again, that's this guy named Barabbas. And he set him beside Jesus. Now get this, you got the worst of the worst sitting next to Jesus, who has never sinned. The only sinless human being on planet Earth. You can take the most wonderful person that you know. Oh, no, they never sin. Oh, no, they sin. Trust me. But yet Jesus, he never sinned. You have the best against the worst. And he gave the people a choice. See, he bypassed the religious leaders. I'm going to bypass you guys because you guys are all corrupt and you're using lawfare to take out your opponent. So I'm going to bypass you. I'm going to go straight to the people. And so he goes, I'm going to set them before the people. He thought Jesus would be an easy pick. Of course you're going to pick Jesus. No one likes this scumbag Barabbas. Then Pilate would be called Pilate the Merciful and everyone could go home and have a barbecue. I don't know. So they put Barabbas, who in verse 16, again, is called a notorious man, a murdering scoundrel. But what Pilate thought was a great plan was just simply not going to succeed. And things start falling apart for him in verse 19. For Pilate's wife came to him while, you know, he was sitting in the judgment seat and said, have nothing to do with this righteous man. I had nightmares all night last night. I couldn't sleep because of him. You better let him go. Honey, let this man go. Have nothing to do with this. Wow. When it rains, it pours. I wonder if his wife was the only person on planet Earth that Pilate could really trust. Like some politicians in our nation's capital have said this. Hey, if you live in Washington, D.C. and you want a friend, get a dog, okay? Because that's the only person you're going to be able to trust. Think about it. How many people do you really trust? I mean, how many people do you really, really trust? Not too many people outside of our spouses. I mean, it's like my wife knows more about me than anybody else, except for God, of course. God knows everything that's hidden, and his all-seeing eyes see everything. But my wife knows more about me than anyone else, and I can share my heart with her about anything. So here we have Mrs. Pilate saying to her husband, let this Jesus go, honey. Let him free. Set him free. Don't allow any harm to come to him. I had nightmares about him. I was awake all night. Yes, Pilate was surrounded by many voices right now, is he not? Many voices. He had the jealous religious leaders who had their political power all wielding around him, wanting him to condemn Jesus to death. Then, of course, he heard the voice of Jesus himself, and he felt the power of his words. Now he's got his own wife, the only person he can trust on planet Earth, and she's saying, let this man go. But out of the three, it must have been the all-piercing eyes and voice of Jesus that must have just cut right to his soul. How could he possibly condemn Jesus? Make no mistake about it. Pilate could have pulled the plug on this scam conviction. He could have just wiped it all out. He could have just hit the gavel down. This man's innocent. And he could have turned on those scoundrel political Jewish religious leaders. And he could have put them all in their place. He had so much to lose, though. That's the problem. See, it all comes down to everyone loves Jesus. Just like the Doobie Brothers, you know. Jesus is just all right for me. Except for when it costs you something. How much are you in Jesus' court if it's going to cost you something? Remember, Jesus said, if any man, any woman wishes to come after me, let them deny themselves. Take up the cross and follow me. If you choose to save your life, you'll lose it. But if you lose your life for my sake, you'll find it. What does a man or a woman prosper if they were to gain the whole world, but yet forfeit or lose their own soul? See, that's what it all comes down to. Everyone's a Christian until it's not convenient, until it doesn't work for me anymore. And that's the problem with Pilate, because he's in a place of power and prominence, and his political career could be ended with this. And the religious leaders knew it, for Jerusalem is packed with people for the Passover. And Pilate can't afford another uprising and keep his job as the governor. Which brings up our final point, washing his hands. Let's read what happens next, picking up in Matthew 27, verse 20. But the chief priests and the elders persuaded the crowds. Oh, these dogs. They went to all the people. Hey, you better vote for Barabbas or we're going to kick you out of the temple. Okay, they persuaded the crowds to ask for Barabbas and to put Jesus to death. But the governor said to them, which of the two do you want me to release for you? So he's talking to the people because he already knows the religious leaders are corrupt. So he goes to the people now. But again, this isn't the majority of the people. It's not the majority of the Jews, because the majority of the Jews love Jesus. In fact, if you're a Gentile here today, meaning you're a non-Jew, you are here today because of the faithfulness of the Jews that didn't turn on Jesus. Because they're the ones that took the message around the world. They're the ones that preached it to the Gentiles. And so that's why we're believers today. But these religious leaders in this one courtyard, they convinced all of those people to shout out. And they said, we want Barabbas. And like Pilate said to them, then what shall I do with Jesus, who is called the Christ? He's your Messiah. What do I do with him? And they all said, crucify him. What? See, and he said, why? What evil has he done? Because he hadn't done any evil. But they kept shouting all the more, crucify him, crucify him. Verse 24, when Pilate saw that he was accomplishing nothing, but rather that a riot was starting, he took water and he washed his hands in front of the crowd, saying, I am innocent of this man's blood. See to that yourselves. And all the people said, his blood shall be on us and our children. Watch out what you ask for. Verse 26, then he released Barabbas for them, and after Jesus scourged, he handed him over to be crucified. Wow, that's how it all came down. Pilate must have started to come apart at the seams. He realizes without question that Jesus is more than he originally thought. We're told in verse 26 that he had Jesus scourged. That's being whipped with a cat of nine tails. It's a whip, and each strand of the leather whip has got tied bone and metal to it. Thinking, instead of killing Jesus, if I strip him down, if I hold him up to a pole and tie him to a pole, and I severely beat him, the people will see him tormented, and they'll have sympathy on him. And they will surely allow me to set him free. But that simply wasn't going to happen. In John's gospel, Pilate tells the Jews again, I find no fault in him. But the religious leaders tell Pilate, he claims to be the Son of God. Okay, now, John's gospel tells us when Pilate heard that. See, Pilate hadn't heard that yet. All he heard was, oh, this guy thinks he's a king. Okay, fine. He's got a kingdom that's not of this world. Okay, fine, whatever, hallucinating, whatever. I mean, I don't know how he's processing all this stuff in his head. It's like, okay, what? He's the Son of God? Oh, you left that part out, okay? Now, he was even more afraid. He's petrified now because I'm dealing with God's Son? Yes, terror filled the heart of this strong Roman governor. A man who thought he had seen it all. Yet he has never seen anything like what he's witnessing right here and right now. And he's in the middle of it. And he goes back to talk to Jesus. And Jesus is not even talking to him now. That's it. Nothing. I'm not going to say anymore. And Pilate, with fear gripping his soul, coming apart at the seams, really terrified inside, he gets in Jesus' face. And he says this in John 19, verse 10. He says, you do not speak to me. Do you not know that I have authority to release you and I have authority to crucify you? Oh, you're going to get in the face of Jesus. Okay. And that's when Jesus looked back into the eyes of Pilate and said, you have no authority or power over me. Oh, don't pat yourself on the back, Pilate. I'm bummed that you're in this situation because you shouldn't be here, and I know you don't want to be here, but understand you have no power or authority over me. Could you imagine looking into the eyes of Jesus and hearing that and knowing that it was true? It must have sent shockwaves of fear down Pilate's spine. A few hours earlier, Jesus was in the Garden of Gethsemane. Those that just traveled to Israel with us, you were in the Garden of Gethsemane, probably sitting just feet away from where Jesus was praying in the garden, great sweats of blood when he was calling out to the Father, if there's any other way, let this cup pass from me, but not my will, but your will be done. But the Garden of Gethsemane, its name comes from the olive press. And when we were in Israel, we saw these great olive presses that would press the olives to get olive oil out. And they're heavy weighted presses that go down and just press and press and press to get the olive oil out. And so when Jesus was in the Garden of Gethsemane, he was in the olive press. When he was realizing what was going to happen to him, that they were going to beat him mercifully and they were going to hang him on a cross and nail him with 18-inch iron spikes through his hands and his feet. And he realized just the gravity of what was going to happen to him just as a man. And now Pilate, oh my goodness, look where he's at now. He's in the olive press now. And he understood. Like, oh my goodness, there's no way out of this. There's no easy way out. Jesus picked his plight. He says, I am going to go to the cross to bear the sin of the world upon my body so people can be set free. He chose that path. Pilate, he didn't choose his path. He didn't want to be on this path, but now he's on there. And what would Pilate do now? Would he set this innocent man free and curse those hypocritical religious leaders? Or would he bow to the pressure and keep his political position and his power? The Gospel of John said that Pilate made efforts to release Jesus. But the Jews kept the pressure on him, saying, if you release this man, you're no friend of Caesar. Isn't Caesar the only king in the world? This guy's claiming to be a king. He's like, you know, our only king is Caesar. Here's the religious leaders saying the most idolatrous, blasphemous thing he could ever say for a Jew. Caesar is my king. Wow. Pilate was between a rock and a hard place. There's no easy way out of this. He knew Jesus was innocent. Six times in the Gospel of John, chapter 18 and 19, six times this hardened and callous Roman tried to set him free. He said, I find no guilt in him. This man is innocent. And when it came down to the wire, where the rubber meets the road, in verse 24, he succumbed to their pressure. And Pilate washed his hands in front of the Jews, and he said, I am innocent of this man's blood. And the Jews responded, let his blood be upon us and our children. But wait, it's not that easy. It's not that easy just to say words. Oh, I washed my hands. Oh, let his blood be upon us and our children. Okay, guess what? That's exactly what's going to happen. And you, Pilate, you can't wash your hands of this. You can't say, well, you know, I'm undecided. Jesus said, you're either for me or you're against me. If you're not for me, then you're against me. Well, I didn't say I was against Jesus. I'm just not necessarily for everything he said. Well, too bad. You're either for him or you're against him. You either go with him all the way and accept everything that he says, or you're against him. That's it. There's no in between. It's not that easy. And both parties, Pilate had the power to let Jesus go. He even said it himself. Don't you know that I could crucify you or I could set you free? He said it himself. But he caved under the pressure. He made his decision and he couldn't simply wash his hands of it. Just like no human being on planet Earth can wash your hands of Jesus. Let me ask you, have you made your decision? On whom you're going to serve? Not just, I'm going to say something as convenience, but who you're really going to serve in your life. It was Bob Dylan in 1979. He made a profession of faith in Jesus Christ as his Messiah Savior. Bob Dylan became a Messianic Jew. Now, has he denied that now? I don't know. He's kind of in hiding and, you know, he didn't really talk about it. So I'm not sure where he's at now. But in 1979, he was led to Christ by Keith Green, and he was being discipled by him. And he had a real relationship with Christ. And you see it in his first album, Slow Train Coming, and or that's his 19th album, then his 20th album was Saved. And you read the lyrical content of the songs on both of those albums, and you'll realize this man came into a real relationship with Christ. But this is what he says on his title song of Slow Train Coming. You got to serve somebody. And the lyrics went like this. You may be an ambassador to England or France. You may like to gamble. You might like to dance. You may be the heavyweight champion of the world. You may be a socialite with a long string of pearls. You're going to have to serve somebody. It might be the devil or it might be the Lord, but you're going to have to serve somebody, as he would say. Okay. And so it's like, boy, how true is that? You're going to have to serve somebody. And if you decide not to follow and serve Jesus, you can follow and serve your own way of life. And you can have whatever good time you want with it and do whatever you want on this side of heaven. But one day, you're going to stand before God. And if you follow him now, your sin will be forgiven. If you wait until judgment day, it'll be too late for you. Then you will face God as your judge. And the second people that were not off the hook was God's chosen people. Yeah, who are the ones that corrupted? It was God's chosen people. For God had promised his chosen people a savior. He said, I am going to give you a savior. I'm going to give myself to you. And it would come about through the bloodline of the Hebrew people that God created. It's not like the Jews were just there and God said, let me pick you out of all the people on the earth. No, he created them out of Abraham and his wife, Sarah. They had a son named Isaac and he had a son named Jacob. He had a son named Judah. And it goes all the way down to Salmon and Boaz and Obed and Jesse and David. And it goes all the way down to the birth of Jesus. You can trace the bloodline of Jesus all the way from Adam and Eve and their son Seth all the way down through Abraham. He says, I'm going to create a people to be the bearers of my truth to all the nations of the world, and I am going to bring a savior through my people, this people I created, the Jews. You know, and again, who rejected the Messiah savior? It was the Jews, because he didn't come the way they thought he was going to come. The Bible says he had no form of appearance that we'd be attracted to him. We thought he would look better. His mother was just an average girl from a poor little country, a little town there in Bethlehem. It's like, yeah, we thought she would look prettier than she was. You know, she's just this average girl. You know, it's like, you know, he didn't come the way they thought. He wasn't born in a palace to a little princess. He was born in an animal stable to an average girl. Okay, and it's like, we don't accept him. But the religious Jews in Jerusalem, they said, let his blood be upon us and our children. And guess what? They got exactly what they wanted. Exactly what they wanted. Because it was only 37 years later. Oh, judgment's going to come. You think you're going to curse the God-man, the creator of the universe that made you? You think you're going to crucify and kill him and not pay a price for it? Oh, no, you're going to pay a heavy price for it. And 37 years later, in 70 AD, General Titus rode into Jerusalem, and he burned the city to the ground. He killed 1 million Jews and dispersed all the Jews out of their own country. How long did they lose their country? A year or two? 70 years like back in Babylon? No. 1,878 years, almost 2,000 years. But then Jesus said, as you remember when we studied Matthew 24, the Olivet Discourse, when the disciples asked Jesus, what's it going to look like in the end times? Jesus said that the nation of Israel will be reborn again. It will happen again. It's like they will come alive again. And on May 14th, 1948, the nation will come back together. What other people group on planet Earth in the history of humanity has ever lost all of everything they had, lost their country for almost 2,000 years, and came back, got their country back again, and has become one of the strongest nations in the world order of today? The Jews. And here they are. Their country, the entire country, is the size of our state of New Jersey. And they have the fourth strongest military on planet Earth. That's only behind the United States, China, Russia, and then it's Israel. And I would even say that they're probably the third strongest over Russia even. And so, but they lost their country. But there will be a spiritual revival here in the last days. And I believe it's going to happen soon in Israel. But until then, they will never have total peace. And so they've got this strong military. They're fighting Hamas. They're fighting Hezbollah. They're fighting Iran. All of these things. But they'll never have peace until they come back to the God of peace. Until they embrace Yeshua, Jesus, as their Messiah, Savior, which they are going to do soon, I believe. So again, God's chosen people have continued to reject Jesus as Messiah. Through who? The religious leaders. It's the rabbis' fault. They have not presented Jesus as Messiah. Jews that are living all over the world, here in Los Angeles, second largest concentration of Jews in the whole world outside of Israel, if the rabbis would teach the truth of God's word, the people would receive Jesus, Yeshua, as their Messiah. But again, you know, they haven't. And so here we are, you know. But as we end here, what about you, though? What will you do? Will you be like Pilate, a man who knew the truth, yet he didn't embrace it because of what it might cost him? History tells us that Pilate ended up losing everything he had anyway. He lost his job, he was unwanted by Caesar, and that he committed suicide. See, you think, I'm going to spare my life by rejecting Jesus. Actually, it cost his life. Today can be a new day for all of us here. We're into a new year. We can start fresh. We can come to Jesus. You know, if some of you can look back over the last year, the last 10 years, the last 5 years, whatever, and you have maybe semi-followed Jesus, barely followed Jesus, or somewhat has followed Jesus, you can change that. And maybe there's some here who really, in all honesty, you're just a prodigal son, prodigal daughter, because you're living with known sin in your life. Like, it's not that you're fighting a particular sin, you're living in sin. And God's saying, repent, return to me, come and get right with me. Amen.
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13: What is the actual answer to rich and poor? 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No God, there's no family, there is no human nature. So you act like there's no such thing as greed, covetousness. That's crazy, because that does exist. That's part of the reason our country has done so well, is that we believed that you can't trust human beings. 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
20: When George Washington accepted command of the Continental Army, Americans were fighting a king and determined not to replace one form of unchecked power with another. Washington understood the difference between authority and ownership. In 1775, he declared, "When we assume the soldier, we do not lay aside the citizen." Even as commander of America's army, Washington remembered that he remained one of the people and that the power entrusted to him was never his to keep. He did not fight to rule America. He fought so Americans could govern themselves. Washington's example gave the young nation something more than victory. It gave America a standard for leadership. Those who hold power must remain accountable to the people they serve, because in a free nation, leadership is not ownership. It is a duty and a trust.
8: KDAR Oxnard, Santa Barbara.
21: 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The most confident, mature Christians I know are those who are involved in building up others in the faith. They teach Sunday school or a Bible study or lead a small group or are involved in evangelism or discipling their own children. The best way to remain strong in your faith is to make others strong with what you believe. This is David Jeremiah, encouraging you to get on the road to new life. 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
22: No matter what comes your way, there's hope and encouragement for you. And you can find some here on Keep the Faith. 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
23: And I'm Keith Stevens. Someone once said that the classroom of love is the family. So if you're searching for love, already married, or even thinking about your family's legacy, there's something for you in this hour of Keep the Faith.
24: I told a story about my mother-in-law, and in a nutshell, we spent 20 years holding each other at arm's length. No, that's not true. I held her at arm's length

be. So we took that long weekend with three little kids, packed up the car. We went to this small island in Georgia, and we made what we thought was the fatal mistake, Mike. We left the iPads behind. We forgot some of the toys, and the kids were forced to have a dance party, to go swimming in the pool with us. But we realized that's all they really wanted to do, was to spend time with each other and with us.

At home, your kids have one father, your wife has one husband, and that is the thing that we most need to care for. Like, God has designed us and called us to do that job in a special way that only we can do.

And if we're really into legacy work, then, you know, we don't start where any man can go. We start where only we can go, as we patiently and lovingly and humbly walk out as servant leaders, as men and women, to our families. I'd rather fail anywhere else in the world, to be honest, than fail in those moments.

Jackie Dorman shares how sometimes the checklist for your special someone rules out everyone. That's next on Keep the Faith. Stay

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2: I'm Keith Stevens. Expectations, especially unrealistic ones, can trip you up in so many areas of life, robbing you of something rewarding because it didn't fit everything you had in your mind. Jackie Dorman sees this in relationships, too. She's our matchmaking friend and creator of the Married in 12 Months or Less Challenge.
3: So many people have lists, and I have seen everything you can imagine on these lists. I mean, just things I would never think of putting on a list in what I want in a mate. Well, I want him to be tall, but not too tall. I want him to have money and have a career, but also want to travel all the time and be a free spirit. You know, just all of these things that sometimes can't go together in one person. And then also there's all the things on the list that people put on there to make sure that what happened to them in the past doesn't happen to them again. So much of our time is spent kind of sleeping with one eye open, making sure that what didn't kill us doesn't get another opportunity, instead of making us stronger. And so those lists are full of fear-based things like, he has to be super spiritual. Well, what does that even mean? Does that mean he goes to church? Well, he doesn't necessarily have to go to church. Well, does that mean that he reads his Bible? Yeah, I want him to read his Bible. Well, how much does he have to read his Bible? You know, we can start splitting hairs all the way down. And so it just gets to a place where they really don't know what it is they want because they haven't seen it yet. And they're not going to see it unless they have more of an open mind. So I teach people to have non-negotiables. For sure, have some non-negotiables, but make sure that they really are non-negotiables, and then let everything else be a negotiable.

0: When there's a problem in a relationship, more often than not, that problem exists because someone didn't speak up soon enough. And a little thing festered and grew into a big thing. Then a big thing snowballed and dominoed into an unstoppable thing. And then all of a sudden, an unstoppable thing irrevocably broke something. And I think that the key for us is to not let the sun go down in our anger.
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1: I'm Brandy Lene. Maybe you've taken a personality test, but have never thought about your marriage's personality. It does have one, and you contribute to it. Guy and Amber Leah share about what that might look like in their book, Marriage Triggers.
2: My parents were very loving and very available because they were retired early on and were very active with us. And so we overlooked each other's oddities and accepted each other no matter what.
3: I was a person who, I became an adult who had a strong sense of justice because there wasn't much that made sense in my upbringing. My parents had been excommunicated from a very strict separatist cult, and basically there was a lot of disruption and chaos and anger and yelling and a lot of dark things. And so we were just kind of like oil and water. Like, I wanted to solve everything and I wanted everything to be fair. And he was kind of like blindsided, like, what's wrong with this wife of mine? He has his unique personality and upbringing. I have my unique personality and upbringing. And what that does is it gives us our own unique marriage personality. We can start to look at the strengths of that, right, and the compliment, yeah, that is to us. That's when we start heading in a better direction. So I've learned to recognize that, you know, when Guy wants things to be just kind of peaceful, he doesn't want to deal with everything head on, he doesn't want to make decisions quickly, that's actually good, because I would get us into trouble if I was constantly wanting justice, constantly wanting to deal with everything now, make decisions now, then we could make some mistakes.
2: And yet I've grown to learn from Amber and her ways.
3: Yeah, I spur him on a little bit. He reins me in a little bit. And that makes for a great, unique marriage personality. Yeah. And I think everybody has their own unique marriage personality.

You know, sometimes we are so busy with our stuff and our things and our electronics that we don't take the time to find out about friends and family by sitting down and talking a bit. You might find out that your husband is really a nice man, or that you even like your wife, or that your children have something to say. Don't

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12: I'm Alveda King. You are important. You have a voice. You have a message. So hold your head up and deliver that message with joy.

It's been said that everyone is either in a crisis, going into a crisis, or coming out of a crisis. The stories and songs on Keep the Faith are specifically designed to encourage you, no matter where you are,

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1: Hi, I'm Donna Cruz. Love is a foundational piece of family legacy. Are you preserving that? It's something Elvita King thinks about a lot. She's the daughter of Reverend A.D. King and the niece of Martin Luther King Jr.
2: I hope people can really hear this. I'm a 17-year-old African-American woman who's a member of a world-prominent family. I have a legacy. It's called the King Family Legacy. So I write books about my legacy and poems and music and that kind of thing. Now, everybody's not going to do exactly what I do, but each of us has a legacy. The Bible says that God puts the lonely in families. So in the African-American community, more of our history is oral history. We talk and we pass it down by mouth, because a long time ago, African-Americans weren't able to read and write as much as we do today. But whoever you are, wherever you are, record your history for your family first, even if you don't broadcast it wider. And do it with love. Do it with promise. Do it with the life of God in you. So that's my message to people. People say, oh, well, you're Martin Luther King's niece. Yes, I am. And A.D. King and Naomi King's daughter, and Daddy King and Mama King's granddaughter. However, I'm 70 years old and I'm Elvita King. Each one hearing me, you are important. You have a voice. You have a message. So hold your head up and deliver that message with joy and strength.

They're going to turn and face one another and say, for better or for worse. Now think about this. On the most romantic day of their lives, they're saying, this could go bad. Like, why would you say that? You're going to follow that up with, in sickness or in health. Then we follow that up with, richer or poor. And that type of covenantal love is what our hearts are hungry for. It's what God's created us for. And it is far more beautiful than anything the world is showing us.

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6: I'm Brandy Lene. 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
2: I am a cancer survivor of 26 years. Without my family being there and supporting me in every way, all the way from age 6 all the way up until now, there is no way that I could have ever become the woman that I am today without them. My brother especially, because I had to have a bone marrow transplant in order for all the treatments to really take effect. And he was the only one out of the family that had matched, and he was 4. God opens up your eyes in many different ways, and so we look at having cancer as being a blessing not only for me but for our whole family as well, because it's for all of us really close, more close than what we could have been, we think, without it.
3: 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This is for the question marks. This is for the outcast soul, lost control, no one knows. Sing it for the can't go back. Sing it for the broken past. Sing it for the just found.

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8: Ooh, thanking God that we can be together this morning and start our day together here on KDAR's The Morning Rush. 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

0: Right now, man, I'm just trusting the Lord. I'm not being naive and stupid and cautioning to the Lord. I'm trusting the Lord. Well, yeah, but Shane, you got to use wisdom. Like, well, that's not using wisdom. Like, what do you, but see, we've been so conditioned to listen to the voices of others and to respond in fear. And you've got to move quickly. You've got to hurry. You've got to go. Fear will dictate you. Fear will drive you in wrong decisions. Now, God might lead you to certain decisions that you would have made otherwise. I mean, but at least fear didn't drive you there. God did.
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0: The title is, What the Devil Fears Most. What the devil fears most, prevailing prayer. That's what he fears the most, prevailing prayer. So let's get into Acts 16. Acts 16, verse 20. And they brought them to the magistrates, and they said, these men being Jews exceedingly trouble our city, and they teach customs which are not lawful for us, being Romans, to receive or observe. So, what in the world is he talking about? Well, I'm probably sure most of you don't remember. If that's okay, I'll remind you. Paul and Silas, Paul cast out a demon from a slave girl last week. And she was telling people the fortune telling and letting them know about their life. And people are paying large sums of money for this. And when he cast out this demon, guess what? She's been set free, and now they can't charge people money to get their fortune read. Don't ever do that, by the way. Don't look at the paper or your horoscope and fortune tellers. It's all the wrong door. What happens is the demonic realm knows the past. And so it can speak into the past, and you go, oh, how did you know that? Well, demons don't die. They know what's going on, and that's how these things work, really, what it boils down to. And they reveal things. They can't see the future. They can't know God's plans, so they have to mainly focus on the past. Your dead aunt said this, or when you were a child, this happened. Oh, my goodness. Well, that's not something to play around with. Of course they know that. They were here. And so that's what she did. Paul got annoyed. I'm glad to see that. It actually says he was greatly annoyed. So as a Christian, you can become greatly annoyed. But what was he greatly annoyed at? She was following them around, harassing them. These are servants of the Most High God. These are servants of the Most High God. Finally, he said, enough of this. And he cast out, it's actually Pneuma Pythonis, I believe. The spirit of Python is what was in there. Win her. And that was kind of a divination and things that the Greek mythology. He cast it out, and now her masters are without any money. So what do? They go to the authorities because they're ticked off. And they said, these Jews are troubling our city, and they teach customs that are not lawful. We are Romans. We bow to Caesar and Caesar alone. They're telling us about some King Jesus. We're gonna throw him in prison. And good reminder for us, God's word often contradicts popular opinion. Don't be offended if not everybody sees things the way you do. Have you experienced that yet? Just post something on social media. You'll see. Just say something at work. And the same thing with what we live in. God's word often contradicts popular opinion. And that people hate God's word, don't they? I mean, if they could put you in prison and hit you with sticks, they would. But it's not lawful like it was back then. They hate God's word because something in the spiritual realm, that's what it is. Nobody gets upset if you say Buddha or this or whatever, but Jesus, it triggers something. Like they get upset at you, visibly upset, because it's the demonic realm often working in them with the light of the gospel. And that's what's happening here. And so the whole multitude rose up against Paul and Silas, and even the leaders, they tore their clothes just as a sign of just complete, they would think it was blasphemy, and how could they not bow to Caesar? And they commanded them to be beaten with rods. So Paul's day's not going too well. Or Silas. So much for helping this girl. I'm not casting out demons anymore. Look where it got me. And so they would take these rods and in the prison, and they would open their shirt, kind of like what you saw in the Passion of the Christ. And they would beat them with the rods, and legs and things, bruised and beaten. And that's how they would punish people in those times. And they threw them into prison, and they actually told the jailer to put them in the inner prison. Like, we don't want these guys getting out. We don't want these getting out. And they're putting those big ankle, you know, metal ankle bracelets that sometimes you ever see the guys walking like this. That's been around a long time. And so it was on their feet, and there's no way they're getting out of this. So they thought, there's always a but God. Do you guys know that? You guys know there's always a but God. He might have you go through difficulty. You might stay in jail, but God. Amen. Amen. So let's look at that. Let's look at that part of Scripture in the book of Acts. Oh, but there's some bullet points. I forgot. Sorry. These are important ones. Loving confrontation and helping people can be painful. I don't know about you, but I've never done things perfectly. And, you know, I take responsibility sometimes for things. But one of the biggest surprises at the church is usually the people you help the most end up hurting you later. Sheep bite. They bite with gossip, slander, backbiting, manipulation, lies, and they come after you. And you end up helping. Like, what just happened here? We're trying to help you. But they don't, if they're not ready to change, what happens is hurt people end up hurting people. And so it's important to deal with that hurt, take it to the cross, get broken and humble before the Lord, and then you're able to minister to others. You're able to, and even understand that, you know, when I help people, it's going to hurt. And me and Pastor Abram talked about this a lot, that I would encourage him. He would sometimes encourage me, because we would end up isolating and not wanting to talk to people or deal with things because of how much hurt it hurts. And many times you don't do anything. You're just trying to help. And the more you're in ministry, the more you'll be exposed to this. And so I don't want to talk to people. I'm not going to email. I'm not going to text. I'm not going to get involved. I'm just going to show up on Wednesdays and Sundays. But that's not healthy either. So you begin to realize that not everybody likes the sermons. You guys aware of that? If you talk to people? Not everybody likes the sermons. I just heard, I won't say who, but one of my kids said, "Dad, I know this guy, he doesn't like you." I'm like, okay. That's not new news, but it's because of what I say. And I understand that. Of course you're not going to like what I say if you're on the wrong side of the team. If you like the darkness and you're being challenged with the light, You hate the light until you come to repentance, and then you love the light. And that's how it works. But loving confrontation, helping people, it can be painful. Inner prison, deep bondage with no way to escape. That's kind of what this resembles. And when I was thinking about it, there's just deep, they're in the prison deep. There's no way getting out. But remember, the inner prison is never too deep, the disease too progress, or the situation too dire for God. Never is it too dire, too far gone for God. I love when people say, "That's I don't know if God can even do anything with this one." That's when he usually can and will. He'll show off. And so now we get to the but. But at midnight, Paul and Silas were complaining. You guys, wake, balcony, sleeping up there? Are you okay? But at midnight, Paul and Silas were upset, complaining. This got us nowhere. I can't believe we're here. These hurt. What were they doing? This is amazing. Praying and singing hymns to God. So it's really, they're in pain. And if you've been there, the pain can drive you to the cross. And they're just praying, Lord, help us. Help these prisoners and help our jailer. God, would you lead them to you? And they're singing probably from the Psalms. And so the prisoners are hearing. Of course, the jailer is hearing as well before he fell asleep. And the prisoners were listening to them. So always remember this. People are watching how we handle pain. They're actually watching you more during the pain than during the progress. Like when you're doing well and everything's good, oh, good for you. But they want to see how you go through pain when you get the bad news. Oh, your life's falling apart too. Let's see how you handle it. They're watching you just, and they're listening. How could they be doing this? The other prisoners, I'm sure, were groaning and complaining. And then as they're doing this at midnight, Paul and Silas, God says, I've got other plans. Don't stop my plans. So suddenly there was a great earthquake. And so the foundation of the prison was shaken. And immediately the doors were open and everyone's chains were loosed. Now, it's interesting that not just Paul and Silas's, but everybody's chains were loosed. And so let's pause for a minute though. God does hear our worship and prayers. There may be an immediate response, or the response may be just to hold the line. You need to know this morning, God does hear the prayer. You combine it with worship, it's powerful. You combine it with fasting, guess what? It's on steroids. And he hears it. The problem is, sometimes he doesn't answer according to our plans. Anybody relate to that? The reason is we want answers now. Hey, I want this now. But God looks at things through the scope of, he lives outside of time. And so he's not on our timetable, we're on his timetable. There's things that still need to happen. Maybe it's shifting through ulterior motives in our lives. Maybe he's looking at our hearts. Maybe this still has to happen here. Maybe you haven't humbled yourself yet. Maybe you haven't learned faith yet. And so we don't know. We just trust in him. That's why that the whole line, his sovereignty is my sanity, is what keeps everything together. But he does hear. He hears. And he knows what's best. And there might be an immediate response. Many of you have had immediate responses, have you not? But let's say the majority of the time, it's waiting. And you worship while you wait. And the waiting time is not wasted time. And I would say the vast majority of my prayers, I mean, we're talking 99%, are not answered immediately. Ones that are and need to be, he does. God, help me right now. This fear is overtaking me, this anxiety. This, you know, those things that where God, there's things where it usually has to do with things we want or desire or changes in others that, you know, it's going to take some time. Lord, get me out. Anybody praying, get me out of this job. I know there's a few of you, you're just not raising your hands. Want me to call you out some names here? No, but I don't like this job. I want out of this job. But God says, Brent, hold on. Let me get through these. I'll talk to you afterwards. So, what was I saying here? Oh, my job. Yeah, you don't want this job. You don't want this career. You don't want, and we want out of the fire. And I'll maybe you haven't heard this story before. But it's kind of funny. Many of you see on out in Courtsville, I worked with Courtsville Water District, and they hired me as a heavy equipment operator. So I got to run all the fun stuff, excavators, loaders. We would do all of our own pipe main work and putting water lines down 50th, those wells, some of the wells you see out there, the tanks. And man, I wanted to quit that job a half dozen times. And I did. I did once. I walked off. I left the tractor running. I said, I'm out of here. I might have cussed a little bit back then. And, you know, you get home and I'm sitting here and Morgan's like, what are we going to do for work now? I'm like, I don't know. I'm done. I am done. A couple hours go by. I go, all right, Lord. So I go back. Hey, sorry about that. No problem. Right? And so, but got back on and kept working. And just other, I remember one guy who's an old guy. You ever heard those people work that bother you? Like, they just leave me alone. And I said, I don't want to say his name, Casey, but I said, the wick on my stick of dynamite is about this much left. You need to shut your mouth. And here we go. And then I'm like, I'm out of here. And I leave. And they think, it's like, Lord, what are you doing? He's humbling me, right? Teaching. It's the growth has to happen to me more than the other people, or just as much. I'm the Christian. And so you learn as you humble yourself, you get through, and then God opens the door to leave at the right time and at the right place. I get a call, hey, do you want to come run equipment for us? It's prevailing wage. Yes, thank you. Perfect. I'll do that. It was actually, believe it or not, I think I transitioned when

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4: You and trust in you. One of the things I'll just share with you, one of the biggest surprises as I'm going through what I'm going through, my situation is so many Christians, and I get them, I understand, when they're asking me, how are you doing? Right now, man, I'm just trusting the Lord. So I'm like, oh, I don't know, is that wise? Like, I don't know. I'm surprised, like, what do you mean? I'm not being naive and stupid and cautioning to the one, I'm trusting the Lord. Well, yeah, but Shane, you got to use wisdom. Like, well, that's not using wisdom. Like, we've been so conditioned to listen to the voices of others and to respond in fear. And you've got to move quickly. You've got to hurry. You've got to go. Fear will dictate you. Fear will drive you in wrong decisions. Now, God might lead you to certain decisions that you would have made otherwise. I mean, but at least fear didn't drive you there. God did. And so there comes a point where you have to make a decision. Who am I going to turn to? Fear over faith. And you trust in the Lord to guide you. One of the big decisions, it was in March, and we were at USC talking to a surgeon. And he said, oh, you got to jump on this now, like in 2 weeks. Let me schedule you. And Morgan's like, can we do it after vacation? He's like, oh, no. Like, worst case scenario, right? But Lord, I'm just going to trust in you. And I'm so glad we did. I'm so glad I'm just waiting on him. And because that can force you into decisions. And then the Christians question, is it you? You know, and so sometimes you got to separate yourself from all the voices, all the opinions. Doesn't mean it's not good. Doesn't mean it's not godly counsel. But I need to hear from God before I hear from others. I need to wait on the Lord. And that's been a big surprise to me. People don't understand this concept of waiting on the Lord, trusting Him. It doesn't mean being stupid and naive. Golly gee whiz, I don't know. I'll go eat Carl's Jr. all day, and I'll go get in the sun for 12 hours, and I'll go do stupid things. No, it's using wisdom, but it's also trusting in the Lord. And so what do you do when adversity hits you? Do you turn to fear or do you turn to faith? Do you turn to the opinions of man or the opinions of God? And again, God may lead you into godly counsel. God has given us physicians and godly counsel for a reason, but He must be sought first. You've got to have that peace from Him. And sometimes God places you in difficult situations for the benefit of others. Paul and Silas go through this so the jailer and his family can be saved. Who knows? Maybe some of the prisoners were saved as well. So remember that. The difficult situations that you're going through can be a huge benefit to others. I didn't realize what we're going through has been such a huge benefit to others. Helping people each week throughout the United States, different, you know, that God encouraging them. And that's why He sometimes brings you through difficulties so you can help others in their journey as well. Your best life now might be a great title for a book, but it's not practical. It's not the Christian life. Anybody figure this out yet? It's a warfare. It's a battle. A.W. Tozer said, life is a battleground, not a playground. You are in warfare for your family, for your soul, for your testimony, for your marriage. This is stuff to be taken seriously. The fight and the good fight of faith. Put on the whole armor of God. Stand strong. Having done all, just stand. Stand strong with the sword of the truth. It's like this is warfare. We can't minimize it. You might not like to hear that, but until you breathe your last breath, we are in a war, a spiritual war. I didn't like it. I want to be in vacation mode all the time. I don't want to be in a warfare. Just like many of you, but we are. And the quicker we wake up and fight, the quicker we'll see the victory instead of caving in defeat and fear. And so the keeper of the prison, keep in mind now, everything is shaken. The prison doors are open. And the keeper of the prison said, well, I'm toast. I'm dead.

I'm done. I'm going to kill myself, because that's what happened if you let prisoners go back in those days. If you had a prisoner and they got out, your life was taken. So it also makes you wonder, all these great Roman soldiers at the tomb. Do you know Jews still today, Ben Shapiro will say this and others, his body was stolen, Jesus. Why didn't all those Roman soldiers get killed? Well, they said, we'll go to the authorities and we'll appease them. No, that's what happened. But they wouldn't have all fell asleep and let Jesus' body be taken. It's so clear that the message of the gospel is true.

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And for all the latest on what God is doing with His ministry here, please be sure to follow us on most social media platforms. Westside Christian Fellowship is located 60 miles north of Los Angeles in Leona Valley, California. Thank you again for listening to today's message of Regaining Lost Ground, where we are reminded daily, times change, truth does not. I

0: Regaining Lost Ground was pre-recorded and sponsored by Westside Christian Fellowship. Good morning to you. I'm Donna Rush with KDAR's Morning Rush. You know, typically for our family, the summer just holds lots of celebrations. We got a lot of birthdays. We have my birthday. We have my daughter Lauren's birthday. We have my hubby Craig's sister's birthday and his mom's birthday and then his birthday. And of course, since he passed this in January, that was rough. And then our anniversary also in August. And so we've had, you know, it's been a rough time. And I was just thinking perhaps, you know, you have had those times in life because you've lost someone that you really loved. It was very important to you. Or for some other reasons, you've just gone through a season that's been difficult. And it just so happened that this prayer popped up on my phone from the prayer channel, which I follow. And I thought, man, this prayer seems like it was just for me. Then I got to thinking, well, no, maybe it was also for you too. Maybe not for now, but maybe for some other time in life. But for whatever reason, I would just like to pray it over each of us. Is that all right? Dear God, may your peace wash over us like an ocean. Your love is so deep, far and wide that nothing can separate us from it. Thank you that your love gives life and restores what feels dry and weary. And the peace of God, which transcends all understanding, will guard our hearts and our minds in Christ Jesus. Your word tells us that in Philippians 4:7. Breathe life into our soul like water springs forth in a desert. Refresh our spirit and remind us that your love sustains us in every season. Let your peace fill our heart today and guide us as we walk with you. In Jesus' name, amen. I hope that fills you with some hope and some encouragement and some joy on this day.
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2: When I was in college, there was a group of people in the dorm who were doing a Ouija board thing every night. They were across the hall from me. But one night, there were these blood-curdling screams from that dorm. I will never forget it. And one person after another came out of there. Their face was just white. And they were just absolutely terrified. And they took that Ouija board and somebody threw it out the window. And I never found out what actually they experienced, what they believed they experienced. What I do know is that everybody was terrified and they stopped doing it. And good for them. But don't mess around with it. Don't mess around with the tarot. Don't mess around with psychics. That's one of the things for Jack Marino Chen's testimony she shared about. She's so deep into the occult and all this stuff. And what got her out of it? Her Bible reading, her getting into the scriptures is what led her out, how God spoke to her and showed her the truth. Do not underestimate the power of God's word and what it really means.
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6: Greg Laurie here. You can overcome anything you're worried about right now with prayer. The Apostle Paul says, don't worry about anything. Instead, pray about everything. 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Then you will experience God's peace, which exceeds anything we can understand. And this peace will guard your heart and mind as you live in Christ Jesus. 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
0: Good morning to you. I'm Donna Rush with KDAR's Morning Rush. So glad you are here this morning. 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
9: Genuine faith is going to result in obedient faith. God loves our obedience. You know, He loves when we're obedient to His commands. He loves when we're obedient to His word. He loved Abraham's obedience in taking that step of faith and offering Isaac up for a sacrifice. And we know that Abraham's faith was just amazing, because as we were studying Hebrews, we actually find the testimony that Abraham fully expected for Isaac to be resurrected.
8: How can you tell if your faith in God is the real deal? It's that moment when life throws a curveball your way, yet you decide to lean on your faith and follow God's guidance, even when everything seems to be stacked against you. Abraham really showcased this beautifully when he made the heart-wrenching decision to sacrifice Isaac, despite the deep love he had for his son. Today, Pastor David shares that truly following God's plan for your life is the best way to show your real faith in Him. Now open your Bible to the book of James, chapter 2, as Pastor David continues his message, Living Faith.
9: Now it's interesting, as I was going over this scripture again, you know, certainly James is telling us about Christian works, how we're to be out there doing things in the body of Christ for brothers and sisters in the Lord. Certainly we see the illustration here for those less fortunate, those in need. But then we're going to move into illustrations with Abraham and Rahab, and it's an active faith, you know, living. It's not just so much doing it for others, but works-based faith is actually things like trusting in the Lord. You know, relying on His promises. This is the kind of works that we need to be doing in our faith. And so we're getting really two ways of seeing it played out here. First of all, as he's talking about here, as we just read, you know, James is saying lip service doesn't cut it with God. You know, we know what happened when Jesus confronted the religious leaders of the day. You know, they were very good at walking around town and you know, with an entourage and blowing their trumpets and, you know, getting a crowd together so that they could all hear their prayers as they did it, or they would make a big scene of their giving of their tithes to the temple. But this is not the kind of faith, certainly, that Jesus wanted to see in our hearts, nor is it the faith that James is speaking about. He's talking about heart faith. Remember back in chapter 2, verse 6, James says how speaking to the religious leaders, how they despised the poor. They took advantage of them. They oppressed them. We know that Jesus, when he came into the temple and turned over the money changers, he was certainly, you know, he'd had it with that kind of oppression against the people. And so this is the idea that saving faith, you know, people will see it also in you as you practice it. And people are looking for the real deal. That's very important in our faith. They're looking for the real deal. They know when faith is real and sincere, and they know also when faith is phony and just full of lip service. Billy Graham, as he was on one of his crusades, he was walking in town doing some errands during a break, and he was looking for the post office to go mail some letters. after getting lost, he couldn't find the place. So he's walking through town. And so he saw a little boy and he walked up to the little boy and he said, "Little boy, do you know where the post office is?" And the little boy said, "Yes, it's right down the street. You take a right and then a left and you can't miss it." And so the Reverend Graham thanked the little boy and he said, "You know, I'm in town and we're doing a crusade. And, you know, I'd like you to come out if you can and maybe grab your parents. And, you know, I'm going to be talking about how one can get to heaven." And the little boy looked at the Reverend Graham and he said, "No, I don't think I'll be going there tonight." And the Reverend Graham said, "Well, why not?" He said, "Well, you don't even know how to get the post office, let alone get me to heaven." See, what if people want real faith, and certainly Billy Graham has that, but certainly the idea James is telling us, it's got to be real. You know, we don't talk about feeding the needy. We get out there and feed the needy. We don't talk about serving the poor. We get out there and serve the poor. Look at verse 18. He says, "Yea, a man may say, thou hast faith and I have works. Show me thy faith without thy works, and I will show thee my faith by my works." Again, James emphasizing that faith is demonstrated by action, not talk. He's telling us, of course, how it was demonstrated. Again, I mentioned in chapter 1, faith is demonstrated when we endure through trials. You know, that's our witness to those around us. That is a demonstration of our faith, enduring patiently through trials. Faith is demonstrated how we love one another. We heard about the greatest command last week. What, you know, it's in the Old Testament. Jesus reiterated it in the New Testament. We are to love thy neighbor as thyself. And so this is all faith works demonstrated in our lives. And I like what one commentator said. He said, "Living faith can be likened to basin theology." And this is kind of a heart check for all of us. And he went on to say, there's so much talk about loving and serving one another in the church and doing unto others. And the idea is, when Pilate was given the opportunity to acquit Jesus Christ, what did he do? He called for a basin and he washed his hands of the matter. In contrast to Jesus, the night before his own death, what did he do? He called for a basin to wash the feet of the others. And this is what we are called to do in our living faith. You know, let's not wash our hands of the things God wants done in this world by his church, through his people. Let's take the basins of water and be like Jesus and go wash the feet of our brothers and sisters in the Lord and in this world. Look at verse 19. He goes on. James says, "Thou believest that there is one God, thou do well. The devils also believe and tremble." So we know the devils have faith. They know there's one true and living God, and this is their faith. You know, we know what we read in the scriptures and the gospels, when Jesus showed up, some devils said, "Son of God, you're not supposed to be here. You know, give us mercy. We want more time to wreak havoc on this world," is essentially what they were saying. But they believed. And they had that faith. And James has said, look, the devils believe. They tremble at the thought of the true and living God. Verse 20, "But wilt thou know, O vain man, O foolish man, that faith without works is dead?" So James is really hammering his point here, isn't he? You know, we often don't hear this message, but it is a practical exhortation that James is giving the church. And he's saying essentially that the fool does not serve God. You know, if you've got faith and you're not serving God, he's saying the fool does not fear God. And I think as we see his illustration here with the devils who have faith and fear and tremble, I think we get the reason why people don't serve God. Because there's a lack of fear. There's a lack of reverence. There's a lack of acknowledging the Almighty God in heaven. There's a lack of just personal relationship with the Creator of the universe and the world. You know, we should tremble, not in fear. This is a reverent fear. We should tremble at the idea that we serve such a mighty God, such a loving God who saved us. And yet, while we were still sinners, he sent his son down to die for our sins. And I think if we all had a little bit more of reverent fear, this world would be a lot different in how we practice faith. 90% of Americans claim they believe in God. 85%, and this is in most studies, 85% profess they are Christian. 75% say they pray regularly. And yet last week, America made a movie based on the book of a God-hater, number one in this country. And you know what movie I'm talking about, because I warned you about it when it came out. You know, what does God say up in heaven? You know, these are my people. They all profess Christianity and they're going out and supporting God-hating movies. This is not living faith. This is not what he would have us to do. You know, Jeremiah, if you ever get a chance, just park yourself in Jeremiah for a couple months. This is a guy who spent 40 years, you know, preaching and not getting one convert, but he kept preaching because he was called by God. And in Jeremiah 5:21, he says, "Hear now this, O foolish people, and without understanding, which have eyes and see not, which have ears and hear not." You know, Jeremiah could have given up. He could have thrown in the towel, but he kept going. Because God gave him a command, he gave him a mission. And so he kept preaching, even to dead hearts. He kept moving forward and giving the truth that God would have him give. Now the devil and the demons know that there's a true and living God. They know the real deal and they tremble because they know the end game. They know what's going to happen to them. And all they're doing is buying time on earth, wreaking havoc on the lives of the unsaved, wreaking havoc on the lives of Christians, keeping them away from serving God, keeping them away from living their faith, presenting sin in front of them so they fall, so they can't be out there actively sharing their faith or being that testimony for the world. This is what they're all about. But God says, no, don't fall prey to that. You want to be actively living your faith out in this world. You want to be serving, loving others, and caring for those in the world. You want to be providing for their needs. You want to get busy doing the work of the Lord. And this is what he would have us to do as Christians. So James, hitting home the exhortations here, moving on, verse 21, he brings us into the illustrations here. And he says, "Was not Abraham our father justified by works when he had offered Isaac, his son, upon the altar?" So James is relating living faith actually in action here through Abraham. "Seest thou how faith wrought, faith operated with his works, and by works was faith made perfect." Now, James, what he's doing here, he's taking us back to Genesis 15:6. In that we know back there, Abraham, it says he was justified by faith, not works. That's what the Bible tells us. You know, he was justified by faith in the fact that he believed in the Lord God, and therefore God accounted unto him as for him righteousness. And what James is talking about is later on in some seven chapters later in Genesis 22, it's God who put Abraham's faith to test. And that's the idea. The test, of course, was that he told him to sacrifice his son, Isaac. And in this faith test, what happened is Abraham passed the test. And what James is saying, that he was justified by his works. He was justified by his faith works. He already had faith. He was already saved. He had already been imputed righteousness to him by God. But because he passed that test, he was, in a sense, Abraham was showing God how faithful he was in passing that test. And that's the idea. Genuine faith is going to result in obedient faith. God loves our obedience. You know, he loves when we're obedient to his commands. He loves when we're obedient to his word. He loved Abraham's obedience in taking that step of faith and offering Isaac up for a sacrifice. And we know that Abraham's faith was just amazing, because as we were studying Hebrews, we actually find the testimony that Abraham fully expected for Isaac to be resurrected. He was willing to sacrifice him, knowing that he fully expected God to resurrect him. Because why? Because he had been given the promise that the Messiah would come from his seed, and his faith was so strong, it didn't matter what God asked him to do, because he trusted and believed in that promise. And this is what God is pleased with in us. He loves our obedience. That is active faith in our hearts that reaches straight up into the heavens. And God loves that living faith in and through us. I've told you guys about my two dogs that we have, both great dogs. a golden retriever and Micah, and then we have a little one, Danny, and they're just wonderful, loving dogs. And, you know, they're both pretty young. Micah's about a little over a year. Danny's a few months old. And, you know, as I compare them, they're kind of like Martha and Mary. You know, Micah, the golden retriever, he's always just so willing to please. You know, he's just wakes up and, you know, he'll grab whatever he can put in his mouth to run up and see, you see, master, I'm ready to play. Let's play. And, you know, Danny, he's got a little rebellious streak in him, but he's just so loving. He just wants to be up in your lap and always be there, having you hold him, you know, being the Mary at your feet. And it's just wonderful. And as a master, you just love to see their obedience. And you're just so pleased. And I got to tell you, Mike is a great example for Danny, because this is my fifth golden retriever now. And this Micah is just the king of obedience. You know, first time obedience. I think he was house trained within 2 days. That was finished. And, you know, everything we show him first time, it's obedience. I think he knows English. Somehow God gave him the dictionary and planted in his brain. But I got to tell you, give you an example of obedience. You know, puppies, when they're young, they find things and they get them in their mouth and they chew them, and it doesn't always settle in their stomach right. So, you know, they'll leave some spit up somewhere on the floor for you. And, you know, it's okay. It's puppy stuff. But a couple months ago, 4 a.m, you know, prior to this, whenever Micah would, you know, we'd see him getting upset in the stomach, he knew we didn't like it. And so whenever this happened, he would come into my office going through the convulsions. So I figured, all right, let's run him over to the toilet. And so we ran him over to the toilet, and whatever was in his tummy, he got rid of it at that point. Well, just about a month ago, we're sleeping, and I get awoken by this sound, and it's 4 a.m. And I wake up and I hear this sound, and it's off down the hallway, and it's the bathroom, and I hear these convulsions going on, and then I hear something hitting water, and I'm going, Micah's unloading in the toilet at 4 a.m. And I'm thinking to myself, this is wonderful. This dog's great with obedience. Thank you, Lord. You gave us. And then he comes trotting down the hallway, walks in the room, and good boy, Mike, and, you know, the tail on the ground. And he's just a great dog. But, you know, as a master, you can see how pleased I was with this activity. I mean, it was great. And now I'm going to work on teaching him English or something. I don't know, but he's a great dog. But the point is, you know, that's part of our faith. Towards God. God loves our obedience. It's living. It's active. You know, he loves when we're obedient to his call to tithe. He loves when we're obedient to devoting our love towards him, to sacrificing our time to him, because he turns and blesses us and loves us, and it opens up that relationship with him. So obedience to God is part of our living faith to our master, and God will bring forth tests in our lives. Tests that will bring out more obedience, and he will bring those into our lives like Abraham, so that we can show true, loving, living faith to our God in heaven. So this is a beautiful picture that he brings in here. And then he gives us another illustration. James verse 23 says, and the scripture was fulfilled, which this concluding Abraham, which says, Abraham believed God, and he was imputed unto him for righteousness, and he was called the friend of God. I love that. And then he moves into a second illustration here. You see then how that by works a man is justified. It's the evidence of your faith. You are justified. Faith is real, and it's living and active, and not by faith only. Likewise, also, was not Rahab the harlot justified by works when she had received the messengers and sent them out another way? Now, this is great, because we see God faithful to us, because as I told you, Scarlet Hope, who is with us here this morning, their name came from the story of Rahab and Joshua 2. And, you know, when Michelle came to me about a month and a half ago or 2 months ago and said, you know, Scarlet Hope's going to be on the East Coast. Can we get him in the church? I didn't look at her and say, yes, perfect, because we'll be in James chapter 2 right on that Sunday. No, it didn't happen that way. Believe me, God God did all this. So, but what a blessing how we've got the living active faith of this testimony of Rahab. And we know the testimony, how she hid out the spies and she let down that scarlet thread. And we were speaking last night in fellowship, how they got their name from this scripture. But the hope part comes from the fact that someone came up to them earlier in their journey and they had their Jewish Bible and the translation of the scarlet cord, which we read in the King James, the translation of the scarlet cord from the Jewish Bible is scarlet hope. And so there, hence the name. And that truly is our hope. You know, God is that scarlet cord in all of us. He's the one who delivers us. He's the one that we can put our hope in. And what a beautiful picture. And here James is tying Rahab. You know, here we have, it's amazing when James is talking about works and how it's part of our faith. Of course, you know, one would expect him to talk about the father of faith, Abraham, but here he includes a harlot right there with the father of faith. He probably could have brought in numerous stories of faith, but no, he ties Rahab in with the father of faith. And so it's a beautiful picture. Likewise, also, was not Rahab the harlot justified by works when she had received the messengers and had sent them out another way? That beautiful hope. For as the body without the spirit is dead, so faith without works is dead also. So James' point is not that man is justified by faith plus works, but rather man is justified by works in the earthly realm. That's what he's saying. Faith is living and active here in the earthly realm if it is real and sincere. And he's concluding the chapter, and what he's doing is he's likening works to the spirit. And the idea is, as the body is useless and lifeless without the spirit, so too is faith without works. It's useless. It's lifeless if we don't have works attached to our faith. It's not living, and it's dead faith. And so our call to action, as James gives us as Christians, this is our call to action. It's to be daily living out the faith that God has equipped us with, and we've all been equipped with it. We just have to put it into practice. We just have to put it into action. And the challenge, I believe, James is presenting the reader and presenting to each of our hearts as he's concluding this chapter is he's really saying, are we at a place in our faith to offer the dearest thing in our life to God as Abraham did in his obedience? That's a tough question. That's a tough challenge. You know, take the dearest thing in your life today. Would you be willing to offer it to God in faith? That's the challenge he's presenting us with. You know, it could be money. It could be your job. It could be a relationship. Are you willing to offer it to God in faith? And then he also, I believe, challenges us in saying, are we willing to turn from the world in order to be loyal to Christ as Rahab was loyal to God? Are we willing to turn from the things in the world that are perhaps keeping us away from becoming closer with our God in heaven, or away from becoming more active in our faith? Are we willing to set those things aside and turn and be real and living and active in our faith? This is the challenge that James tells us. And most of us can set those challenges on our heart and do better. I know I can. There's things I can lay aside to be more active in my faith. And that's a challenge that the Lord presents all of us each and every day. But it's a blessed challenge, isn't it? Because each of you know, as you step out and you share your faith with others, or you're living your faith, you know, amongst whatever it is within your family, within your workplace, serving in the body of Christ, it's a blessed service. And it's a wonderful thing. And there's nothing greater, and there's no greater joy than serving the God who saved us. So I would ask that as we pray, that you ask God to challenge you in your heart. Tell him to show you the areas in your life that perhaps he's been already speaking to you about, that maybe he says, let's change that. Let's change that and get your faith more activated. Or perhaps he's already put a challenge in your life. He's calling you out. He's saying, I want you to step into this area of service, perhaps in the church. Perhaps it's a missionary work. Perhaps it's a, some other type of ministry work. And he's always already presented it to you, but you just haven't made that step of faith. Make that step today. Perhaps this is your confirmation. And for the rest of us, you know, if we've just been, you know, the challenge is to live our faith actively. You know, we want to be testimonies to this world, especially in the days we live in. And God is calling his people out. You know, Matthew 28, that was the command to all Christians. It was the command to the disciples, but it's the command to us to go out and preach the word of God, to share the word of God, to teach it, to teach his love. And we have to ask ourselves, are we doing that in these days? Because people are lost and they don't know the truth and they don't know where they're going. But if you have the truth in your heart, you know, and that should compel you, as James says, to get busy and make your faith active and make it living.
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0: Cherish the Love was pre-recorded and sponsored by Cherish the Love Ministries. Good morning to you. I'm Donna Rush with KDAR's Morning Rush. You know, there are so many voices out there just fighting for our attention, right? In culture, on social media, in the news, maybe even some well-meaning friends. Sometimes our own voice. We're listening to our own voice that's full of fears or maybe unhealthy emotions. And then there is the voice we should listen to, right? God's voice. You know, God's voice audibly speaks in Mark chapter 9. This happens during the Transfiguration, where Jesus takes Peter, James, and John with him up to a mountain. And suddenly Jesus' clothes become dazzling white, whiter than anyone could bleach them, the Bible says. And then appearing with him are Elijah and Moses talking with Jesus. And then Peter starts to, you know, talk, babble, because he doesn't know what to say. Oh, it's good that we are here, he says. Let's build three shelters, one for each of you. You know, he didn't know what to say. I mean, they were frightened. I mean, imagine this. And then we read, then a cloud appears over them, and the voice of God says, "This is my son, whom I love. Listen to him." Ooh, could that be any more clear? Listen to Jesus. So let's turn down the volume of the world and tune our hearts to the voice God tells us to listen to, the voice of his son, Jesus, who he loves. Amen.
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0: I'm thanking God for you this morning. I'm Donna Rush. Welcome to KDAR's Morning Rush on 98.3 The Word. I don't know about you. Got my favorite beverage of the morning, nice and warm. 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

0: As we are nearing the end of our study of the apocalyptic visions found in the Old Testament book of Daniel, the inevitable question is, how long will it be before these events take place? And many have speculated on the details to try to determine the exact timing of these events. Today on Truth for Life, Alistair Begg highlights what we can know with certainty.
1: Daniel chapter 12, and reading from the first verse. At that time shall arise Michael, the great prince, who has charge of your people. And there shall be a time of trouble, such as never has been since there was a nation till that time. But at that time your people shall be delivered, everyone whose name shall be found written in the book. And many of those who sleep in the dust of the earth shall awake, some to everlasting life, and some to shame and everlasting contempt. And those who are wise shall shine like the brightness of the sky above, and those who turn many to righteousness like the stars forever and ever. But you, Daniel, shut up the words and seal the book until the time of the end. Many shall run to and fro, and knowledge shall increase. Then I, Daniel, looked, and behold, two others stood, one on this bank of the stream and one on that bank of the stream. And someone said to the man clothed in linen, who was above the waters of the stream, how long shall it be till the end of these wonders? And I heard the man clothed in linen who was above the waters of the stream. He raised his right hand and his left hand toward heaven and swore by him who lives forever that it would be for a time, times, and half a time, and that when the shattering of the power of the holy people comes to an end, all these things would be finished. I heard, but I did not understand. Then I said, O my Lord, what shall be the outcome of these things? He said, go your way, Daniel, for the words are shut up and sealed until the time of the end. Many shall purify themselves and make themselves white and be refined, but the wicked shall act wickedly, and none of the wicked shall understand, but those who are wise shall understand. And from the time that the regular burnt offering is taken away and the abomination that makes desolate is set up, there shall be 1,290 days. Blessed is he who waits and arrives at the 1,335 days. But go your way till the end, and you shall rest and shall stand in your allotted place at the end of the days. Amen. And the verses to which I should like to draw your attention begin in verse 5 and end with verse 13. The title that I've given to our study this morning is a question that is routinely asked by the average 9-year-old boy sitting in the service with his parents. And it's a question that some of you have been asking since the beginning of chapter 7. And our title is, How Long Till the End? How long till the end? It's not chosen arbitrarily. You'll find that it actually is there in the text. And so, as the first of two important questions in the text, I've taken it as our title. Now, if you turn just for one moment back to the middle of chapter 7, let me remind you that it is there that we have this vision that Daniel receives of one like a son of man coming to the Ancient of Days, and to him is given dominion and glory and a kingdom, that all peoples, nations, languages should serve him. His dominion is an everlasting dominion which shall not pass away, and his kingdom one that shall not be destroyed. And it's almost as if that little section of the middle of 7 can serve adequately as the fulcrum for our studies in Daniel, inasmuch as the first half of the book leading up to that sits on the one side, balances on one side, and then the unfolding story of conflict and battle and war that we have been looking at for the last while is on the other side of that fulcrum. And it is the reality of that vision concerning the Lord Jesus Christ himself that enables us not to get bogged down and not to get lost in our studies throughout the book. Because between chapter 7 and chapter 12, we are dealing with, we have been dealing with, these conflicts which are cosmic in as much as they take place in the heavenly realms, but they are also temporal insofar as they have been worked out on the earthly plane. And the whole historical framework, it takes us from the time of Daniel and all the way through to the return of the Lord Jesus Christ himself. And it is only when the people of God, as you can see here in verse 7, when the conflicts come to an end, it will be within the context of the shattering of the people of God. You will see that just in the final phrase or two of verse 7. When the shattering of the power of the holy people comes to an end, all these things will be finished. So that gives us a fixed point to which this book finally refers. And according to what we find in the book is that the final fixing of the world's brokenness is going to be preceded by the shattering of the power of God's people. Now, I think it's important for us to allow that to settle in our thinking for just a moment. One of the ways we can get to it is by asking ourselves rhetorically, as we view the process that will lead us to the end of the world, do we think in terms of the gradual Christianization of our world? In other words, are we anticipating that along with the Beatles, you've got to admit it's getting better, a little better all the time? And then eventually when it is supremely better, then there will be the great final note that is sounded, the trumpet blast, and the ushering in of the kingdom. Well, we can pray to that end and preach to that end and live to that end, but we will be disavowed of that kind of notion by just a straightforward reading of the Bible. Not just here in Daniel, but just reading the Bible in its entirety. One commentator puts it like this: there's going to come a point in history where it appears that darkness has really won the day. It will seem as if the Antichrist is going to continue forever. It will seem as if the church has been entirely obliterated, for there will no longer be any sign of it. Now, that's a staggering thought when you think about us sitting here talking about building in to the next generation. Someone might immediately say, well, is there any point in doing that? Yes, of course there is, as we will see as the text unfolds. Luther, in his commentary, actually went as far as to suggest that there may well come a time when the pulpits will be completely silenced and the preservation of the church would be in the hands of the fathers within their own families. Now, that may seem like a bizarre notion to us sitting here in this kind of context this morning, but it wouldn't be regarded as bizarre by our brothers and sisters in North Korea, nor in certain parts of the Middle East. Nor would it have been regarded in the 1930s in mainland China as a strange notion. Mao Zedong, in the Cultural Revolution, decides to burn the churches, to chain the gates, to destroy the entire impact of the gospel. Well, the people that were living in that moment may well have said, well, that makes perfect sense, because we seem to be facing such persecution that the very gospel itself is obliterated from our land. Now, let's set that in our minds as we go through the text and try and see whether we can work this out. First of all, you will notice that down by the riverside, verse 5, Daniel is confronted by someone asking what seems to be just an obvious question. Now, you remember that back in the beginning of chapter 10, we said that 10, 11, and 12 formed one long piece. And if you go back to the beginning of chapter 10, you will discover that it was there by the great river, by the Tigris, down by the river, that these visions were unfolding. Well, here we are towards the end, and we're not sure just how many people are here in this scene, but there were two others, definitely, one on one bank of the stream and one on the other bank of the stream. And someone, presumably one of these two, Or it could have been Daniel himself, I suppose. He could be speaking in the third person. And someone said to the man clothed in linen, that man clothed in linen, we've also met in chapter 10, which I'm sure you immediately made note of yourself as you were listening. Aha, that must be the same person as we saw in chapter 10. And you're right. And the question is addressed to the man clothed in linen, who, according to the ESV, that's our text, was above the waters of the stream. Verse 6, and then in verse 7, who was above the waters of the stream. I think it's the King James Version that says that this individual was hovering over the waters. I think that's quite helpful, because the angelic notion of this personage is such that it's an enigmatic character at best. And so he was probably, as the King James Version is suggesting by its translation, in that kind of quasi-mode that is conveyed in that way. The question, as straightforward as it is there at the end of 6. How long shall it be till the end of these wonders, or these astonishing things, as in the NIV? Now, this is not an unfamiliar question. Back in chapter 8, the question was asked. And here, as it is asked once again, presumably, I'm going to take it by one of these two on either side of the stream, it is a reminder to us that even angels do not have a perfect knowledge of the things in which they themselves are involved. You say, well, that's a small point. It's a small point, but it's worth noticing. Remember, in 1 Peter chapter 1, where Peter begins by talking about the wonder of salvation, how it has been planned by God the Father, procured by God the Son, made available to us, real to us by the Holy Spirit. And he goes on to speak of these things. And then he says, even angels desire to look into these things. They, as it were, stand on the outside, marveling at it. They are present at the incarnation. They announce the news that this child has been born who will deal with the sins of men and women. But they do so as objective bystanders, not as participants in the scheme of things. One of our elders of old, who's now gone on to heaven, when I preached on 1 Peter, reminded me, and this is many years ago now, reminded me of a hymn that I'd forgotten, which begins, "Holy, holy is what the angels sing." Some of you are of a certain vintage may know it. Others of you have decided that you don't want to know it. But anyway, the verse that he reminded me of goes like this. "Holy, holy is what the angels sing, and I expect to help them make the courts of heaven ring. But when I sing redemption's story, they will fold their wings, for angels never knew the joy that our salvation brings." So what is true of salvation is also true in terms of these visions. The angels do not have a perfect knowledge of that in which they participate. And that is revealed by the fact that they, I take it, are actually asking the question, is this going to go on forever? Now in verse 7, that is responded to by the man clothed in linen, who was hovering above the waters of the stream. And it was responded to in a way that is marked by, I want to suggest three things, and I'll just give them to you. Number one, by gravity. I don't mean because he was hovering above the stream. I mean by gravitas, by the solemnity is what I mean. The process of oath-taking, when you read it in the Old Testament, is often accompanied by the raising of a hand, but not by the raising of two hands. For homework, you can check this out. For example, in Genesis 14, there is the raising of a hand. In Exodus 6, there is a raising of a hand. But here in this context, you will notice that I heard the man clothed in linen, hovering above the waters. He raised his right hand and his left hand towards heaven, and swore by him who lives forever. In other words, again, you know, there's no underlining. The one of the ways in which we can detect a matter of peculiar emphasis is the way in which it is conveyed. And so there he makes this statement in a way that is both solemn and grave. Secondly, it is marked not only by gravity, but also by mystery. What mystery? Well, the mystery that attaches to the phraseology that it would be for a time, times, and half a time. Now, those of you who've been around for these studies know that this is not new phraseology to us. We encountered it again back at the beginning of this section in chapter 7. And on that occasion, we said, we can spend a long time here on a time, times, and half a time, or we can stand far enough back from it and say, whatever else it means and conveys, it conveys this, that many years, periods of time, must elapse before God fulfills what the prophet by this vision has declared. So in other words, it is not something that is immediate. It is something that is over an extended period of time. And those periods of time identified in this way take Daniel well beyond his own time. That's why we noted last time that these things relate to the time of the end. So gravity, mystery, and certainty. What is the certainty? It is that what God says will happen will actually happen. That God is sovereign over all of the events. And the mysterious time is tied, as we noted at the beginning, to the shattering of God's people. Says Joyce Baldwin, suddenly and surely, at the appropriate time, divine intervention will interrupt history's course. Divine intervention. You see how radically

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4: Think it out. Either we live in a random universe and our world is completely chaotic, or the Bible's record of things is as stated. And that's the certainty that is conveyed in this, that there is going to be a moment in time. Now, what we need to face up to, and this is why I asked the question at the beginning, is the fact that the visible sign of that moment will be the helplessness of believers in the face of persecution. Isn't that what it says? It is then going to be when the shattering of the power of the holy people comes to an end that all these things will be finished. So in other words, the kingdom of God in all of its fullness is not going to come in on a great triumph. It is going to intervene in history at the point where it appears as though the persecution has been so fierce that there is no recovery from it at all. In other words, when the people of God are at their most helpless, at their most hopeless, as Luther says, perhaps where the church pulpits are completely decimated and silent, that the kingdom of God then will appear. Remember, Jesus says, in such an hour as you think not, the Son of Man will come. When you think not. Well, when would you think so? You would think so when everything was going tremendously well. This would be a great time to come in on the triumph of it all, the expansion of the world, the world's evangelism and so on. But no, the word here, he lifts his hands, both of them, and swears by he who lives forever. And he says, you'll get the end at the time when there is the shattering of the people of God. So the idea that we are just sort of moving inexorably in some great triumph just is not true to the Bible. Now, think this out. When you review history, and when you focus on periods of history where those who have named the name of Christ have faced fierce persecution, what do you realize? You realize that they have often seen it as the end. They've often said, this is the end. And they weren't mistaken, in the sense that these very things that they experienced will mark the end. It wasn't the end of the end, but it was like the end is going to be. It was, if you like, a microcosm of what will ultimately happen. But what we find here is that the danger, I suppose, is that when you focus on that, some people are tempted then to use that kind of thing to calculate when the real end is going to be. Don't worry about when the real end is going to be. Pay attention to today. Pay attention to today. What's on your diary for the rest of today? Today is dealt with in light of what is in here in Daniel 12. It's not in here in order to give you fun with your calculator in the afternoon or to develop some bizarre program of the end times. That's such a bizarre idea and yet routinely enjoyed. No, there we go. Here's what's going to happen. Here's the solemn pronouncement. One of the classic things in reading this again is Daniel's response to Revelation. God reveals himself in a dramatic way in a vision. It gives to him a word of prophecy. And he then goes to his bed for a week because he's so overwhelmed. Or he turns completely white and goes into a dead swoon. Or he says, I was appalled. I heard, but I didn't understand. What does that tell me? It tells me that being a man of faith does not mean you understand everything. Being a man of faith doesn't mean you understand everything.
5: 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We'll hear more about Daniel's final vision tomorrow. Alistair often points out how God has revealed enough about himself in creation and in our conscience to hold every one of us accountable.

0: 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And today we want to recommend to you a book that really brings home how clearly God's glory is revealed in nature. The book is called The Language of Rivers and Stars, and it's an exploration of some of God's magnificent work, a look at what he's created in nature through the lens of his word. Alistair describes this book as unlike any I've ever read. 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I'm Bob Lapine. How can we faithfully endure all the way to the end if we don't have answers to all of our questions? Tomorrow we'll consider two very different responses to that question. The Bible teaching of Alistair Begg is furnished by Truth for Life, where the learning is for living.
1: 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I'm Donna Rush with KDAR's Morning Rush.
2: Let me ask you this. Have you ever been in a valley so low that you just need another brother or sister in Christ to help you crawl out? Yeah, my hand is up. Yeah. Reach out. I'm so grateful that my church, and I know many churches have this, but my church offers the Grief Share program. It's at a lot of churches. So if you're facing grief over the loss of a loved one, like I have, sign up, show up. I'm so grateful for that. You know, there are other things too. If you're struggling with an addiction of any kind, there are groups for that. Many of them led by people who have been exactly where you are. Reach out, sign up, show up. Need help in your marriage? What do? You sign up, get into counseling, sign up, show up. God is there with you. Reach out. Take the next step to get the help you need. He understands. I mean, he knows you and me from the top of our head to the bottom of our toes. Just reach for his hand. Sign up and show up. Amen.
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4: If you're dealing with somebody who's an addict and they will not give it up. My dad's uncle used to identify with being an alcoholic. You know how today people will identify with their sexual sin usually. When you say, love the sinner, hate the sin, the problem with that statement is if you identify as the sin, then there is no loving the sinner or hating the sin. It's the same as far as how they receive it. Well, my dad's uncle was like this when it came to his drinking. And he would come to a family gathering, Thanksgiving or something, and be a little bit drunk and bring his own booze and stuff. And he would say, if you don't accept my drinking, then you don't accept me. Like, you can't talk to me about this. I'm going to do it wherever I go. If you reject my drinking, then you reject me. 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
7: Wealth, possessions, power. Oh my. Well, possessions, power. Oh my. Well, possessions, power. Oh my. You remember that, don't you? The Three Stooges, lions, tigers, and bears. Ah, this lesson is going to be good. Welcome back to Touch My Life. I am Pastor Cherry, and I am your host for the broadcast today. We're going to go back to Ephesians 3 and finish that up, starting at verse 20. Then we're going to go into chapter 4. We want to talk about this power we have. And the power that we have usually turns into a praise for God. That there's this concept of worthiness or worth or value. So the concept of power and value connected with worthy usually inspires a praise. Let's see how it makes sense. Let's go to Ephesians 3:20.
8: Now unto him that is able to do exceeding abundantly above all that we ask or think. So anything we ask or anything we think, he can do above that. According to the power, how is he going to do it? Above all that, according to the power that works in what? Us. According to the power that works in us, he's going to do it. He's able to do exceeding abundantly above whatever we ask or think, and he does it according to the power that is already in us. Unto him be the glory by Christ Jesus throughout all ages, world without end. Amen. So Paul, for a minute, gets his praise on. He says, unto him who is able to do exceeding abundantly above all that we ask or we can imagine, according to the power that works in us. I'm telling you that you have power. You just don't know how to use it. And you have to learn how to be spiritually adept and to know how to connect. And that knowledge should cause you to praise him. Psalm 51, 15 says, oh Lord, open my lips and my mouth will declare your praise. Can you just do that right now? We're just going to take 5 seconds, 10 seconds. Open your mouth right now, because all that you have learned already, you have a reason to praise him. So tell him thank you right now, right where you are. Open your mouth and say, Lord, I praise you. You can just repeat the passage in 20. Now unto him that is able to do exceeding abundantly above all that we ask or think, according to the power that works now in us, be glory, majesty, dominion, and power. God, we give you glory. God, I give you praise. God, I give you honor. God, I bless your name. God, I extol you. God, you're amazing. So all of this brings us down to help us understand that everyone also, from Ecclesiastes 5 and 19 says, everyone also to whom God has given wealth and possessions and power to enjoy them and to accept his lot and rejoice in his toil. This is the gift of God. I want you to repeat that like the Three Stooges said, lions, tigers, and bears, oh my. I want you to repeat, wealth, possessions, power, oh my. Come on, wealth, possessions, power, oh my. Wealth, possessions, power, oh my. Again, wealth, possessions, power, oh my. Again, wealth, possessions, power, oh my. Again, wealth, possessions, power, oh my. And Ecclesiastes 5 and 19 says, this is to those who enjoy them to accept his lot. We accept your lot, God. We rejoice in our toil. This is your gift. Out of your toil, come on, people, out of your toil comes the gift of God. Out of your obedience, your acceptance of the lot he has dealt you, the hand he has given you, the stuff you've gone through, your obedience to whatever he has ordered for your life, rejoice and say, wealth, possessions, and power, oh my. That is the gift of God. Wealth, possessions, and power, oh my. If I can but tap into heaven and pull down that stream of blessing, the power of his overflow, the abundance of his giving, the regulation of his forgiveness for the sin in my life, the atoning of his blood for all the wrongs that I've done, but the jobs that he has for me, the family that he has for me, the ministry that he has for me, the anointing that he has for me, I receive it now in the name of Jesus. I receive this trial you're putting me through. I receive this layoff. I receive this broken down car. I receive my children going wayward right now. I receive the trouble in my life, because after a while, wealth, possessions, and power, oh my. Wealth, possessions, and power, oh my. It is the gift of God, and no gift from God is petty. No gift from God will give you disdain or shamefulness. The gift of God is his righteousness. The gift of God is plentiful. The gift of God is powerful. Oh, how we might rejoice when God begins to shower us with his blessings. Lord, open up the windows of heaven and pour out a blessing upon us that we might be able to walk in the wealth, possessions, and power. Oh my, come on. What's the opposite? We don't want poverty. We want wealth. We don't want lack. We want your possessions. We don't want weakness. We want your power. And we do that. We get that by receiving your plan for our lives. Hallelujah. Amen. Thank you, Jesus. My. Hallelujah. Bless the Lord. We are not defined. We are not defined by the circumstances around us. We are defined by the promises in heaven. We are not defined by the stuff we're going through. We're defined by the God of glory up in heaven. Remember, this is not our home. This is where we are working. We work on earth. We serve on earth. But our home is in glory. Our Father and our family is up in Zion. And that's where we're headed once we finish our time of service. All right, let's go to chapter 4. Let's get down with some more of chapter 4, Paul. And he begins to talk about this truth in Ephesians chapter 4, verse 1. I, therefore, the prisoner of the Lord, beseech you that you walk worthy of the vocation wherewith you are called. I, the prisoner of the Lord. Look at it. Look at his humility. Look at it. He said, not the apostle. Not the one who's been called to preach to the Gentiles, but the prisoner of the Lord. I'm begging you. You, the ones I'm praying for, that you would walk worthy of the vocation wherewith you have been called. The next verse. Verse 2, with all lowliness and meekness, with long suffering, forbearing one another in love, endeavoring to keep the unity of the Spirit in the bond of peace. So I want to take a moment and talk about how we are to live once we get into the family. How we are to live once we get into the family. Now watch this. Because your status has changed. And if I was in church, I'd say, tap your neighbor and say, your status has changed. The Bible says you are to walk worthy of the calling. All right. So watch this. So when you talk about walk worthy, so let's talk about worthy. So let's just analyze this concept of worthy. When you say walk worthy, you're saying, worth. What is that worth? Which means it has a dollar amount. It has a price value. So it says, listen, walk worthy. Worth. All right. So remember, when we talk about worshiping God, worship, the root of that is worthy, worship. We are ascribing worth to a God who deserves it. He has the value to be praised. Watch this. So the text says, walk worthy. In other words, walk with worth, walk with value. Listen, your status has changed. Well, what did the text say? The text said, walk worthy. Walk. He says, walk worthy. Walk. Listen, not run. No, that's not it. Not run, not sprint, but walk with the boldness, the confidence. And the walk refers to basically your behavior, your live. In other words, live worthily. Walk with value. Live like you're worthy. Sometimes I put on my suit. If I work from home, I still put on my suit because I want to feel like $1 million. I could put on t-shirt. I'm at home. I'm streaming from my office, but I still dress up because there's value with this position to teach. That's why I don't come to church any old kind of way, because I value my position as pastor. Yeah, see, when you value yourself, you take care of yourself. Yeah, when you act like you have worth, then wait a second. You can't just talk to me any kind of way. So when the Bible says walk worthy of the family, wait a minute. I belong to the God family. Wait a second. You can't treat me like that. Wait a minute. You can't take advantage of me like that. You can't treat me like that. I'm a part of the God family. So it says walk worthily with value. So in other words, here it is, live comparable to the calling God has given you. And so now we're getting ready to get to the calling. Walk worthy of the calling. So we're going to talk about that in a second. Live comparable. Live comparably. Live comparable to the calling God has given you. Well, if you don't know your calling, you don't know your worth. I'll say it again. If you don't know your calling, then you don't know your worth. If you don't know your calling, then you don't know your worth. So, of course somebody's going to treat you with disdain and any kind of trouble and problem. You don't know. You don't know to tell them to stop. You don't know that you're a king. You're living like a peasant, but you're the king of the region. So that's what Ephesians is about. Ephesians, which parallels Joshua. Joshua, go in and take the land. Go on and get in the promised land. Go on and live out what God has given you. That's what Ephesians is saying. Go on and learn your calling. Come to Pastor Cherry's live streaming. Learn what God has called you to do. Figure it out. That's why I gave you the assignment. Write down the good that you know you're called at. Write down the things that you know you're good at. You've been doing this since you were a child. Then write down the things you absolutely know you're not called to do, that you hate, you despise doing. Put that together in a package. We'll talk about that some other time. But do that homework assignment. That's a start to figuring it out. I know what I'm good at. I know what I've been doing. I've been teaching. I've been talking before audiences since I was 6 years old. Six. I have over 4 decades of public speaking. Well, I would be led to think that God is going to use that for his glory in some way. So you've got to find out what it is that you have been called to do. Now, let's go back to the slide. As it says, let your lifestyle equal your position. Let your lifestyle equal your position. So in other words, listen, your lifestyle should reflect your kingship. Well, the Bible says we are a chosen generation. 1 Peter 2:9. We're a royal priesthood. We're a chosen generation. We've been called out of the darkness into the marvelous light. So, hello, people. Please don't go around stumbling like a drunk in public, acting all loose and lusty and busty, like you represent the club, like you represent the dark lords, that you represent the world. I mean, look, if you drunk, hide quickly. Tell them to take you home. You don't want the bad testimony. I'm not saying, listen, everybody ain't perfect. I get it. But don't go parade the stuff in public. Let your lifestyle reflect your position. Be able to say, listen, I'm called out of darkness into the marvelous light. Don't be a liar at the job. Don't be a liar. Your position is truth. Your position is one of truth. Your position is one of a kingdom of righteousness. Your position is a kingdom of destiny and power and anointing. Don't walk around the job like you're weak and you don't know nothing. You know the omniscient God. Do you remember in Daniel, I had you read this before, that when the dreams needed to be interpreted, they called Daniel so he could know. And even Joseph had to interpret the dreams while he was in jail. He interpreted it. In other words, my point is that when people don't know something at the job or around you, you are one who can tap into. You have access to the omniscient, all-knowing God. You can leave the earth realm spiritually, go up there, get it, and pull it down. You can tell people on the earth what they cannot figure out for themselves. This ain't no joke. Live the lifestyle that represents the power and the position you have. You're a child of God. You're not a peasant. You're not a peon, just like the prodigal son, who once he realized, oh man, I'm a child of my daddy's the king. What'd he do? He got out the hog pen, ran back home. The father met him halfway and said, come on in, give him, put the party on, put a ring on his finger and said, come on in and enjoy. And what did he get? Wealth, possessions, and power. All over again. So look, if you messed up and you're out there, come on back. Come on back. So let your lifestyle equal your position. Let's talk about then, let walk worthy of the vocation, the text says, by which you were called. So walk worthy of the vocation. Well, what's a vocation? The vocation. You've heard how in church you open up with the invocation. Ceremonies begin with an invocation. It means you are invoking, you are calling God. That's what an invocation, vocation is, a calling. Vocation is the same term for calling. In other words, God has called you to something. So in other words, he says, Cherry, be a public speaker. Cherry, preach to me. He's calling you. God has, so walk worth, listen to this, watch this. Walk worthy of what God called you. God called you, child of God. Oh, wait a minute. Listen, if I call my daughter, if I call my wife, walk worthy. Uh-oh, so if I'm a husband, what? Walk worth. Husband, check, walk worthy of the calling. What's the call? Mother, if you're a mother of children, God has called you a mother. Walk worthy, mother. Walk. In other words, feed them. In other words, clothe them. In other words, nurture them. In other words, cover them. Daddy, walk worthy. Do you get what I'm saying? So whatever you're called, look, we know those, right? We know, look, but what about the calling? What has God called you to do in the world? That's a little more troublesome. Ah, but I'm going to help you. Listen, you didn't know what woman you were going to marry either, did you? You didn't know what woman you were going to marry, but it's millions of women out there, right? Or men out there. Either way, you got to pick one. Well, with every pick or choice, you have what? Preferences. Ah, watch it. I'm trying to help you find out what your calling is. What do you prefer? What do you like to do? I like them tall. I like them short. I like them dark skin. I like them chocolate. I like them with gaps in their teeth. I like them with refined and dressed and ties. I like them with jobs. I like them in this area. In other words, choice is often established by preference. So when God calls you, when he has a calling on your life, in ministry, we say God called us to the ministry. But in Timothy, he says, he that desireth the position of bishop or overseer desireth a good thing. So in other words, that's weird. God called me to be a preacher, but he said, those who desire it desire a good thing. Oh, wait a minute. So the call of God on your life is what you desire from your heart. Yeah. And Psalm 37, which I told you to study before as well, tells us that delight yourself in the Lord and he will give you the what? The desires of your heart. So when you get the desires of your heart, the desires should match your calling. God calls you to be a police officer. If God called you to be a police officer, he'll put the desire to be a police officer in your heart. God has not called you to do anything you don't feel in your heart, that you don't love in your heart. I'm trying to get you to see that God is never going to call you to something that you hate. He's not going to call you to perpetually do something that you can't stand. The call, the vocation. Walk worthy of the call. Well, what is the calling? The calling is called to do something specific. So you don't just get up there and say, well, I kind of want to do this. I kind of want to do that. I kind of want to do this. I kind of want to do that. I kind of want to do that. We kind of want to do that. No, you have to think specifically. God has called you to do something, and everything in your life must center around that calling. Purpose. Your purpose is why you're here. So if God gave you a calling, he put you here to do it. That's your purpose. Your purpose is why you're here. Your gifts are the things that only you can do. You're gifted. Listen, Michael Jordan can play basketball like no other man I've seen. That man was amazing. There are some singers who can sing. Oh my gosh, they're just amazing. There are some attorneys who are great in the courtroom. They're great litigators. Amazing. There's some track runners. Amazing. There's some business people, some entrepreneurs. Amazing. They have the gifts. What are your gifts? What are you good at? In other words, when I say gift, I mean, what can you do naturally that you've always been able to do from birth? You've always been able to do this. What is that thing? That's your gift. Now, you can have more than one. You can be good at a bunch of stuff. But your good, all your gifts will point to one calling. Oh, you missed that. You better write that down. All your gifts will point to one calling. How do I know that? My music points to my gift of sending messages, right? My writing books points to putting a message out, right? Leadership. My preaching points to messages. My public speaking points to messages. All of these things that I am gifted to do, being in business, leading people, building people, discipling people, all of that points to my one calling, to be here on earth, to lead people to God, to help them be better.
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9: I don't know about you, but I feel like I can never just have enough words of wisdom, you know, spoken into my life. So I thought I would share some of these words from a recent interview with Pastor Jordan Hall over at Bethany Christian Reformed Church in Bellflower.
10: Probably the first scripture that I ever learned, and it's kind of continued to be a staple for me. It's John 3:30. He must become greater and I must become less. And what I love about that text is that John had everything in the world set before him, right? He had a thriving ministry, he had a pretty strong cult following. People were giving him a real sense of their attention and awe. And yet when Jesus steps on the scene, even though Jesus is mostly unknown at this point, he made sure everyone knew the most important thing for me to do was to take my hands off of the wheel, to back out into the background, and to make sure that everyone's focus, whatever it takes, is on Jesus. Because as he says so rightly, I'm not even fit to tie his sandals. And I would argue even 2,000 years later, that's just so true for me and so true, I think, for the rest of the church and whoever may be listening to this, is that if any way your life can be unwound and your presence in the world can be unwound so that Jesus can become more central and more dominant, not only in your own life, but your family's life, your neighborhood's life, your workplace life, that sort of sets the stage for Jesus to do just radical, radical work, not only in you, but in everyone else as well.
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19: When someone you love is hurting, words suddenly feel dangerous. Say too little and you seem indifferent. Say too much and you risk making things worse. Most of us have been there, standing beside a grieving friend, desperate to help, uncertain what to offer. And in those awkward moments, we've probably said things we later wished we could take back. Well, today on Insight for Living, Chuck Swindoll describes a conflict in the book of Job, where a man attempted to comfort his suffering friend, but failed spectacularly. The practical life lessons are embedded in this true story.
20: We're in the midst of our study of Job, and we have come to chapter 8 today. I'm calling today's sermon Continuing the Verbal Fist Fight. Just want you to understand that has to do with Job, not some board meeting or something else that's gone on. We don't have those kind of meetings here, thank goodness. But Job certainly had them with his alleged friends. I want to read sections of chapters 8, 9, and 10. Please follow along. Then Bildad the Shuhite answered, "How long will you say these things, and the words of your mouth be a mighty wind? Does God pervert justice, or does the Almighty pervert what is right? If your sons sinned against him, then he delivered them into the power of their transgression. If you would seek God and implore the compassion of the Almighty, if you are pure and upright, surely now he would rouse himself for you and restore your righteous estate." Chapter 9. Then Job answered, "In truth, I know that this is so, but how can a man be in the right before God? If one wished to dispute with him, he could not answer him once in a thousand times. Wise in heart and mighty in strength, who has defied him without harm. Verse 32. For he is not a man as I am, that I may answer him, that we may go to court together. There is no umpire. There's no arbitrator between us, no defense attorney between us, who may lay his hand upon us both. Let him remove his rod from me, and let not dread of him terrify me. Then across the page, just one section more in chapter 10, verse 17. You renew your witness against me and increase your anger toward me. Hardship after hardship is with me. Why then have you brought me out of the womb? Would that I had died and no eye had seen me. I should have been as though I had not been, carried from womb to tomb.
19: 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Chuck titled today's message, Continuing the Verbal Fistfight.
20: Job and his friends remind me of a forest tale that comes from the northern part of Canada. It seemed as though there was a group of porcupines who on cold nights would huddle together. And to stay warm, they pushed up close together. But even though the weather was cold, their quills were sharp. And so they then, because they pricked one another, began to move further apart. And then the cold blast of icy wind would blow on them, and they would shuffle back together, and they'd stay long enough until they could no longer stand the pricks from one another, and they would push apart, and they continued this strange dance through the night. As one wag described it, they needed each other, but they kept needling each other. And it reminds me of Job. Who doesn't need the presence of a friend when all hell has broken loose in one's life? And who, as a friend, wants to stay away from someone who is going through the depths like Job was going through, knowing that there might be something that they could say that would bring sympathy and comfort and encouragement? And so they came together. But the closer they got together, as we're learning, the more, though they needed each other, they kept needling one another. And rather than carrying out their purpose, which is so clearly stated in chapter 2 and verse 11 of the book of Job, they came for the purpose of sympathizing with him and comforting him. They did neither. As a matter of fact, this verbal fist fight only got more severe. One man describes it this way: Job was wounded by their harshness, stung by their censures, exasperated by their reproaches, and driven into antagonism by their arguments. H.L. Mencken was the one who first said, "There is always an easy solution to every human problem, neat, plausible, and wrong." They came with their neat answers that sounded so plausible to them, but they missed sympathy and comfort by a mile. Eliphaz was the first to speak, you may recall, and he came bringing experience as the basis of his message. "I have learned, I have observed, I have seen," and he brings all of that to Job as if Job needed to hear that. Job answers him with greater wisdom, and just about the time that Eliphaz steps back, the tag team match continues as a man named Bildad, verse 1 of chapter 8, steps on the scene. And if you think Eliphaz was offensive, you need to meet Bildad. I mean, this man is even less tactful Talk about a human porcupine. Look at his opening line. Verse 1, Bildad the Shuhite answered, "How long will you say these things and the words of your mouth be a mighty wind? You windbag." Now, can you imagine sitting there fevered from the sores that cover your body? The memory of 10 children now buried on the hillside, perhaps by your own hand. Your wife whispering in your ear, "You need to just curse God and let him take you off the earth." Eliphaz coming with his no account counsel. And on top of that, along comes a second friend who is probably a little younger than Eliphaz, though old in age. Bildad begins by saying, "You're a bag of wind, Job," as he listened to these lines of Job that are recorded in chapters 6 and 7 that we have already looked at. We get to chapter 8. Bildad launches into three realms of argument. Let me give you those realms, and then we'll touch on them before we read Job's answer. The character of God is in verses 3 through 7. Bildad speaks of that. The wisdom of the past, which is his basis for speaking, verses 8 and 9, and then, or really 8 through 10, and then the evidence of nature, which he goes into in verses 11 to 19, followed by a few words of conclusion, none of which bring sympathy, none of which offer comfort. First, Bildad, after calling him an empty windbag, turns to the Lord God and gives Job a lesson in theology. That's always nice. When you're trying to survive, your mouth is covered with sores as well. You can't eat your food. You can't sleep at night. You can't find peace during the daytime. And on top of that, here comes a preacher with his comments about God, all of which you already know. And so it was with Job, as we'll see. Look at what he says. He says, "Does God pervert justice? Does the Almighty pervert what is right?" And if that's not bad enough, get this line. "If your sons sinned against him, he delivered them into the power of their transgressions." Yep, means exactly what you think it means. I had to read it two or three times to believe a man would say such a thing. It's plain that your children sinned against him. Otherwise, why would God have punished them as he did? Not only are you grieved over the loss of your children, now this man has the audacity to say that they have died because God is punishing them due to their transgressions. It's amazing Job just didn't, at that point, punch him right in the kisser. But Job is a man of enormous patience. And it's good this book is not named Chuck. Let me just put it that way. Let me just put it that way, okay? If that were Chuck 8:4, you wouldn't read what you just read of Job's silence. And then he hits Job below the belt over and over again, and he does it in the name of God to make matters even worse. Listen to the pious, verse 5. "If you would seek God," as if he hadn't, "if you would implore the compassion of the Almighty, if you really are pure and upright, surely now he would rouse himself for you and restore your righteous estate." The implication is what? It's obvious. Since you too are sinful, Job, God is not able to bring you, or God is not willing to bring you to a state of health and relief. You're being punished, man. You're going through this because of punishment. Though your beginning was insignificant, your end will increase greatly. Please inquire of the past generation. So he shoots back to the past. Earlier he said, "Job, look up and consider the character of God. Your sons had this happen to them because of the sinfulness of their lives. You've had this happen to you because of sinfulness in your life. And God, who is holy and just and pure, can do none other than what he has done." And as Job reels under that barrage, he now says to Job, look back, Job. Verse 8, "Inquire of past generations. Consider the things searched out by their fathers. We are only of yesterday and know nothing. Our days on earth are as a shadow. Will they not teach you and tell you and bring forth words from their minds? Bildad, being a traditionalist, says, because we know nothing by comparison, we need to learn from those of our forefathers, those in days past. Go back to the patriarchs and listen to what they would teach us. Because our lives are so brief and their words linger on through the timelessness of the duration of life on this earth, we can draw from that. The tactlessness of Bildad it really grates on me. I know he has some strong things he wants to say, but you would think he would say them carefully. He reminds me of a physician I know who, after giving a particular individual a treadmill test, and the individual is rather portly, and has finished the treadmill test, and he's sweating, and he's panting, and he steps off the treadmill, and the doc says, as he looks at the results, not bad for a guy as fat as you are. I mean, the guy's done his best to stay on the treadmill, and now on top of that, he's told he's fat. I mean, some people have a great grasp of the obvious, don't they? Bildad is one of them. Now then, with the whole idea of cause and effect in mind, Bildad addresses the subject of nature. And he says, you can learn from nature about what has happened. Notice in verse 11, the mention of the papyrus, which is a plant of ancient days. The mention of green in verse 12, we're in the garden now, you can see that. The spider at the end of verse 14. The garden is mentioned at the end of verse 16, roots that wrap around a rock pile in verse 17. He's out in nature, okay? He started with the character of God. He then went to the past, and he looked at the evidence of the teaching of those in the past, and now he looks around. He's looking around in this wisdom poem, and just as the cause and effect is true in life, it's true in the world of nature, then it's true where you find yourself. Let me draw that together for you. Can the papyrus grow up without a marsh? Implication is obviously no. Then in good poetic fashion, he repeats similar words. Can the rushes grow without water? The point is, if these plants do not have water, they will wither and die. And the implication is, Job, you are withering and dying because you're a hypocrite. It only follows that your hope is perishing because you haven't a pure heart and a right relationship before a holy God. Verse 13, here is, he just drives it home with a hammer and nail. So are the paths of all who forget God. What's the implication? Job has forgotten God. And the hope of the godless will perish. He's now calling him even godless. And then he mentions a spider's web, whose confidence is fragile, whose trust a spider's web. Can you lean on a spider's web and be sustained? No, of course not. No matter how confident, the web is fragile and will break. Job, your confidence is like that. You will soon break and you will fall. And then, having said that, he turns to the garden. No matter how luxuriant the plant, no matter how strong the root system, when it is pulled up, verse 18, if he is removed from his place, then it will deny him, saying, I never saw you. The implication is that that is what has happened. God has uprooted you, Job, and or something has happened to your root system that has led to this death-like condition in which you find yourself. Now, you say, well, boy, that's pretty complicated. Well, it's philosophy. Remember, they're the people who talk about things. They don't know what it's all about. And they make it sound like it's your fault. And that's the way it is with Bildad. He is meandering around all these philosophical thoughts. And Job is sitting there trying to put them together and think, what is there that I can gain from this? And then he closes it off with verse 20 through 22. God will not reject a man of integrity. What's the implication? You're not, nor will he support the evildoers. By now you're getting it. You've already seen where I'm going. He will yet fill your mouth with laughter, your lips with shouting. Those who hate you will be clothed with shame. The tent of the wicked will be no more. You'll know a day when you'll pass off this earth and all of life will be wonderfully restored for you. You'll know joy. He missed it by a mile. He certainly didn't get the point of what Job needed. A friend of mine sent me an example of this week that I think illustrates it. A man asked his wife, if you could have anything in the world for one day, what would you want? And she said, well, I'd love to be six again. She said with a smile.

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4: You know, Bildad misses it by a mile. He comes at Job as if Job needs sermons and condemnation and illustrations from the past and philosophical thought and examples from nature and spiders' webs and roots around rocks and all of this. And Job just says, look, can you help solve the sores I've got all over my body? Or can't you just say you're here to be with me and to sit alongside as I try to survive? But I don't need to put words in Job's mouth. He can speak for himself. And he answered. Now, remember last time we were together? Remember I told you about the cycles in Job? Get that clear in your mind, or you'll be at odds with the book. It'll be a jumble of words and dialogue that doesn't tie together. There's no reason to view it like that. There are three cycles. Three cycles. And in these cycles, there are dialogues. The first cycle, there is first Eliphaz, Job answers him. Bildad, Job answers him. Zophar, Job answers him. That finishes the first cycle. Then there's a second cycle, which is exactly the same rhythm as the first. Same ones speak, Job answers each one. The third cycle, everyone but Zophar speaks. Maybe he's walked away with his hands up saying, I can't get through to him. Job isn't very teachable. I'm not going to waste my wisdom on a man like that. And then there appears finally a younger man named Elihu, E-L-I-H-U, chapter 32. And he continues until finally God comes on the scene. And they all get the evaluation. Sorry counselors are every one of you, which is a great way to put it. And then the men are put in their place. And they, in fact, are Job is to pray for them, and they make things right. But we're not there yet. It's interesting. You know, there are people like this. There are people like this. One man puts it this way. It seems almost incredible that Bildad would reply so callously. There's not only indifference to Job's plight, but an arrogant certainty that Job's children got just what they deserved, and that Job was well on his way to the same fate. The lesson we must learn, I get this, is that there are such people in the world, and that they do their heartless disservice to mankind under the guise of being the special friend of God. Have you noticed that? The harshest letters I've ever received have come from fellow Christians who sign it in Christian love. Or they begin it with, God told me to write you this. And I thought when I read it, I wonder if he's baritone or bass. And then they unload a piece of their mind they couldn't afford to lose in this letter. Eliphaz ventured a word, but I'm telling you, Bildad was downright blunt. He opens with a blast. I just want to add here, no extra charge. Think before you write a letter of criticism. Think. I believe it was Franklin, Benjamin Franklin. I believe it was Franklin who said, write your complaints in dust, your affirmations in marble. Don't record for posterity your complaints, please. If you need to do that, then say them. Say them face to face and say them kindly. Before you do that, put yourself in the shoes of the other person for a considerable period of time. Chances are good you'll never say a word.
5: Some powerful words.

0: words from Chuck Swindoll. He said, "Before we speak, before we write, pause long enough to stand in the other person's shoes. Chances are we'll choose silence over words we can never take back. It's a simple standard, but one that could transform every relationship we have." Chuck titled today's message, "Continuing the Verbal Fistfight." We'll place a bookmark in this passage because we'll resume our study right here on Tuesday's edition of Insight for Living. 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Well, Chuck wrote a compelling book written for exactly that moment. 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
1: 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I'm Donna Rush with KDAR's Morning Rush here on 98.3 FM, The Word. Do you ever notice, like at different times throughout the year, whatever it is, you start getting these memory pictures popping up on all your social media? Well, during the school season, getting all these, memories popping up. And a couple of pictures popped up of my youngest daughter, Faith, on her first day of kindergarten. And then Lauren, my oldest daughter, her first day of second grade. Oh, and it just made me think, wow, how time flies so much. I mean, she's in her little kindergarten outfit that was like a little red skirt, because she would not wear leggings or jeans or anything like that. A little cotton skirt and her little t-shirt with a fancy kitten on the front. And then my other daughter, who had her little skirt as well. I guess those were really in. She's got the little green and white plaid skirt with a little green short sleeve shirt. So cute. Do you have pictures like that that pop up? I was just thinking, may each of us just, remember that this is the day the Lord hath made, and let us rejoice and be glad in it, because time truly does fly by. We say that all the time, but it really does when you see those various pictures pop up, don't you? So I say, if you do have children, cherish that time, no matter the age, if they're newborns, if they're school age, if they're in college, if they are grown like mine, let them know every single day that you love them and God does too. Amen.
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3: Some people are very openly talking about the overthrow of the United States, and these are people, big part of his Democratic Socialists of America, these people winning elections are openly communist, Marxist, Maoist, and they talk about it in terms that are not hiding anything. 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And I think that the danger, some of the things that many of these same people are addressing, the wealth inequality in our country, the struggling that people have, affordability, the reason it resonates with people is because, yeah, it's tough out there. This is why you have governments that fall to these tyrants. 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
1: 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Amen. I'm Donna Rush with KDAR's Morning Rush. 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
11: If you leave this world without your sins having been forgiven, all that awaits you is the fury, the wrath, the anger of God. 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
12: Welcome to Pathway to Victory with author and pastor Dr. Robert Jeffress. 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Today on Pathway to Victory, Dr. Robert Jeffress takes us to a disturbing passage in Revelation in which the Apostle John describes the judgment of God. But first, let's take a moment to hear some important ministry updates.
10: Thanks, David, and welcome again to Pathway to Victory. Anyone can book a trip to the Mediterranean, but vacations that are reinforced with Christian entertainment and fellowship, those are rare. And behind the scenes, we're planning your next vacation. The dates are May 14th through 23rd, 2027. I'd love for you to be on board for the Pathway to Victory Journeys of Paul Mediterranean Cruise. Please take a look at the first class accommodations, the Christian musicians we're bringing along, and of course, the exquisite itinerary. All this information is online at ptv.org. Before we commence with our study in Revelation, I'm also pleased to remind you about a book on Bible prophecy that's been decades in the making. It's called Final Conquest. By responding today with a generous gift, you can request and receive it. I can't think of a more relevant subject than this one. Revelation provides a wake-up call for Christians today, and the glorious unveiling of our conquering King, Jesus Christ. In my book, we'll also explore the many signs and symbols used throughout Revelation. I'll send you a copy today when you give a generous gift to support the ministry of Pathway to Victory. You know, most people think of God as a kinder, gentler king who is loving to a fault, rather than a holy judge who comes to set the record straight. Well, today's study in Revelation 14 will obliterate any notion that God shrugs his shoulders at sin. I titled today's message, God's Terrible Swift Sword.
11: By November of 1861, it had become clear that the Civil War was not going to come to a quick resolve. As that truth began to sink in with the American people, Julia Ward Howe and her husband Samuel,
7: who was a part of the Sanitary Commission in Washington, D.C., went to inspect some Union camps just outside the nation's capital. On the way back from that inspection tour, Julia Howe began to sing a little song, a ditty she had heard the soldiers singing at the camp. The song was entitled John Brown's Body. It was really kind of a gruesome song about what happened to an abolitionist who had tried to cause an insurrection among the slaves. As she sang that rather depressing song, a minister who was with them named James Clark suggested that Julia Howe change the words of that song and write something that would be more uplifting to the American people. And so when she got to D.C., she went to her room at the Willard Hotel and spent the night writing out a poem with five stanzas. When she completed it, she sold it to the Atlantic Monthly magazine for $5. They took that poem and slapped a title on it, The Battle Hymn of the Republic. Julia Howe borrowed heavily from Revelation 14, the passage we're going to look at today about the coming judgment on the earth by Almighty God. You remember the words, "Mine eyes have seen the glory of the coming of the Lord. He is trampling out the vintage where the grapes of wrath are stored. He hath loosed the fateful lightning of his terrible swift sword. His truth is marching on. He has sounded forth the trumpet that shall never sound retreat. He is sifting out the hearts of men before the judgment seat. Oh, be swift, my soul, to answer him. Be jubilant, my feet, our God is marching on." Originally, this song was thought to be about God's judgment on the South for the sin of slavery. And it was certainly that. Slavery was a horrific sin. But this song is about more than that. And certainly Revelation 14 is about more than that. It's about that time in history when God will pour out his wrath upon the earth for all sins, for all rebellions against him. This song is very, very Christocentric. It's about Jesus Christ, both his first and his second coming. The first time Jesus came, Julia Howe describes it in that stanza, "In the beauty of the lilies, Christ was born across the sea, with a glory in his bosom that transfigures you and me. As he died to make men holy, let us die to make men free, while God is marching on." Most people forget that the Bible talks about two comings of Jesus for two very different purposes. The first time Jesus came in Bethlehem, he came in meekness as a servant. The next time he comes, he will come in power as the judge. The first time he came in humility and gentleness. The next time he comes, he will come in majesty and splendor. The first time he came to sow the seed of the gospel, to offer salvation. The next time he comes will be to reap the harvest of those who reject the gospel. We read those words of Jesus himself when he said, "For the Son of God did not come into the world to judge the world, but that the world through him might be saved." Oh, people say, Jesus isn't here to judge anybody. No, he didn't come to the first time to judge. He came to save. But the next time he's coming as the judge of the entire earth. And it is that second coming of Jesus, when he comes as the judge to reward the righteous, to punish the unrighteous, that is the focus of Revelation chapter 14. Turn there in your Bibles, if you would, as we look at God's terrible, swift sword. Now, for those of you who haven't been part of our study in Revelation, we're in that period of time in Revelation, the final 7 years of Earth's history before the return of Jesus Christ. We call those years the years of great tribulation. There'll be a one-world dictator, the Antichrist. And it will be a time that he will not only persecute those who are alive on the earth, who know Christ, who have been saved during those 7 years, but it's a time of God's wrath upon unbelievers that will culminate in the Battle of Armageddon and the return of Jesus Christ. Last time we looked at chapters 12 and 13 about the spiritual force of wickedness that will be responsible for much of what happens during that tribulation time. We looked at the satanic trinity, if you will, the Antichrist, the world leader, his assistant, the false prophet who will ascend or help him in his ascent to power. And then the third member, the dragon, Satan himself, who is the force behind the Antichrist. Now when we get to chapter 14, the focus is on the future victory of God's people. John is going to relate three visions that he saw that all pointed to the final victory that Christ will have for his people when he returns to earth. Each of these visions starts with the words, "And I saw, and I beheld, and I saw." Notice, first of all, the vision of victory for God's people in verses 1 to 5. First of all, John describes a song for God's people that he heard. Verse 1 says, "Then I looked, and behold, the Lamb was sitting on Mount Zion." Who was the Lamb? Jesus Christ, the Lamb of God. And John says, "I saw in a vision Jesus standing on Mount Zion." This is at the end times. Where is Mount Zion? It's not in heaven. It's on earth. It's Jerusalem. It was the ancient name for Jerusalem, Mount Zion. And John says, "I saw the time when Christ is back and he establishes his kingdom in Jerusalem." People say, what's the big deal about Jerusalem? Why does everybody get excited about Jerusalem? Well, not only was Jerusalem the capital of Israel, but it's also going to be the capital city of God's millennial kingdom. He says, "I saw Jesus standing on Mount Zion, and with him 144,000 having his name and the name of his father written on their foreheads." Remember, these were the 144,000 Jews that Jesus saves at the beginning of the tribulation, Revelation 7. And he turns them into evangelists. They have a seal of God on them so that they cannot be killed. They can be persecuted but not killed. And they are faithful. God promises to protect them for those 7 years. Now John fast forward 7 years at the end of the tribulation. John says, "I saw Jesus and those 144,000. Notice there weren't 143,999. There were 144,000. Not one of them had been lost. And because of that, they sang a new song before the throne. I wish we had time to talk about what that new song is. It was a song that had never been sung by people who had been saved and sealed and protected from the persecution, the death of the Antichrist. But I want you also to notice what John says. He says, "I saw the purity of God's people." Notice this description of the 144,000 as well as the tribulation martyrs who died during that time. He says, "These are the ones who have not been defiled with women, for they have kept themselves chaste." Now I know what you're thinking. You read that, defiled with women. Well, there the Bible goes again, downgrading women. Women are evil, men are good. John must have been a part of the women haters club, you know. He hates women, just like Paul and just like Jesus. Look, the Bible never denigrates women. In fact, the Bible did something very transcultural. In a day when women were thought to be inferior to men, the Bible says no. Women are equal to men in God's eyes. It was Christianity that raised women up in society. Always, always. When he talks about being defiled with women, he's simply talking about committing sexual immorality with someone who's not your wife. There's nothing defiling about having a physical relationship with your wife. Hebrews 13 says that the marriage bed is undefiled. Now, sexual immorality is going to be rampant during the Great Tribulation time, just as it is right now. But these 144,000 and these followers of Christ refuse to defile themselves. "These are the ones," he says, "who follow the Lamb wherever he goes. You know how to know if you're a true disciple of Jesus? Do you follow Jesus wherever he goes? Are you willing to obey him regardless of the cost? In the great tribulation, people will pay a severe price for following the Lamb. Many of them will give their lives in order to do that. By the way, even in today's society, people pay a price, an increasing price, for following Jesus Christ. If you don't believe that, just consider Jalene Hinkle. Many of you may know that Jalene is considered one of the very best female soccer players in the world. After the 2015 Supreme Court decision to legalize same-sex marriage, Jalene posted on her Instagram account, quote, "I believe with every fiber in my body that what was written 2,000 years ago in the Bible is undoubtedly true. This world may change, but Christ and his word never will." 2 years later, as a member of the national team, she chose to withdraw from the team rather than wear a U.S. team jersey sporting rainbow numbers in celebration of gay pride. She explained her decision, quote, "I just felt so convicted in my spirit that it wasn't my job to wear this jersey. I gave myself 3 days to just seek and pray and determine what God was asking me to do in this situation. If I never get another national team call up again, then that's just part of God's plan, and that's okay. Maybe this is why I was meant to play soccer, to show other believers to be obedient." As a member of the North Carolina Courage team, every time Jalene Hinkle goes on the field, there are people in the stands who boo her. In the lead up to the 2019 Women's World Cup, U.S. team coach Jill Ellis invited Jalene to try out for the national team. After 3 days of workouts, Jill Ellis, who is gay and married to her lesbian partner, cut Jalene for, quote, "footballing reasons." Many soccer followers were skeptical about why Ellis cut Jalene. Even Jalene's pro-LGBT critics admitted that she is the best women's fullback in the country. We know why she got cut. She was paying a price for following the Lamb wherever she goes. Don't be surprised when you're called on to pay a price. It costs you something to follow Jesus Christ. Jesus said in John 16:33, "In this world, you will have tribulation. But be of good courage, for I have overcome the world." The Apostle Peter said in 1 Peter 4, "Brethren, don't be surprised at the fiery ordeal that has come upon you for your testing, as though some strange thing were happening to you." Don't be surprised when you stand up for your belief and you're persecuted. This world cannot stand to listen to anyone who is at odds with the culture. But I'd rather be at odds with the culture than at odds with God, wouldn't you? The Bible says you're going to pay a price for it. And certainly the greatest price will be giving your life, as many will do during the tribulation time. There's a second vision that John saw, a warning to God's enemies and a blessing for God's people. Again, it begins with the phrase, "and I saw." I want you to notice the four announcements that John hears. First of all, he sees and hears an announcement of the gospel. Look at verses 6 and 7. "And I saw another angel flying in mid-heaven, having an eternal gospel to preach to those who live on the earth and to every nation and tribe and tongue and people." I don't understand it, but John says he saw an angel flying through mid-heaven, throughout the earth, proclaiming the gospel of Jesus Christ so that everyone could hear it. I want you to notice here the two descriptions of this gospel message, the message that Jesus Christ came and gave his life on the cross, died for our sins that we could have eternal life. He said, first of all, the gospel is eternal. It's not just for one time period in history. It's for all time. And then secondly, he said, this message is for every nation and every tribe and every tongue and every people. Have you ever heard people say, well, we shouldn't try to impose our culture on other people by sharing the gospel with them? Have you ever listened to these ignoramuses on television talk about religion? They know not just enough to be dangerous. And they'll say things like, well, you know, Christians shouldn't try to impose a Western religion on other parts of the world. You know, that's not respecting people's nationality and tribe. They get the idea that somehow Christianity is an American-made religion. They don't even know history when they say something like that. The gospel wasn't manufactured in America. The gospel message of Jesus began in the Middle East. Christianity is a Middle Eastern religion that spread beyond the Middle East. Jerusalem was the headquarters for a while, and then it moved throughout Europe. And then Rome became the capital of the Christian faith. And then after the Reformation, the capital moved to Germany. And in many ways, Germany was the capital of the Christian faith. And then it spread to Great Britain. And then it spread to America. And for many years, America could be thought of the Christian center of the world. But that's not even true any longer, really. In many ways, you could say that Africa has become the new center for the church and the Christian faith. China, hundreds of millions of Christians there. One person who does know history made a very astute observation when he said, unlike any other religion in the world, whether it be Buddhism, Islam, Hinduism, all of those religions are intricately tied to their nation or their race's customs. You can't separate the religion from the race or the religion from the country. But only Christianity is transcultural. You can't tie it to any one nation, any one set of customs. It is an eternal gospel that is for every nation, every race, every tribe. Aren't you glad that's the kind of faith you follow? Something that's open to everyone. That's what the angel announced in the last times. Secondly, there was an announcement of destruction. Look at verse 8. And another angel, a second one, followed saying, fallen, fallen is Babylon the Great. She has made all of the nations drink of the wine of passion of her immorality. John, again, this isn't the end of the tribulation when John wrote these words, but he's looking to the end. He's looking to that final climactic scene when Babylon is destroyed. Now, what is Babylon? There's a city-state called Babylon. It's present-day Iraq. Remember the city of Babylon? Remember Saddam Hussein, when he was alive, said his goal was to rebuild Babylon to the glory of the days of Nebuchadnezzar? But in the Bible, especially in the book of Revelation, Babylon isn't so much a location as it is a representative of the world system that is opposed to God. For example, when we talk about Wall Street, Wall Street does this, Wall Street thinks that. We're not just talking about that little piece of real estate down in southern Manhattan. We're talking about the economic system of our nation and our world, Wall Street. Or when we talk about Hollywood, all the evil in Hollywood, we're not talking about geographically that relatively small town north of Los Angeles on the 101. We're talking about a media empire, the world's media. When we talk about Washington, D.C., we're not just talking about the city. We're talking about government, the whole system. It's the same way of Babylon. John says, as difficult as things are looking right now, there is a day coming when Babylon, the world system opposed to God, will be destroyed. And then notice thirdly, an announcement of doom. Verses 9 through 11. Then another angel, a third one, followed them, saying with a loud voice, if anyone worships the beast and his image and receives a mark on his forehead or on his hand. Let me stop there and remind you what we saw last time in Revelation chapter 13. There will be a world dictator that we call the Antichrist. And at a point during these 7 years, he will demand that everyone worship him. And the way you will demonstrate your loyalty to the Antichrist will be by taking a mark on your forehead or in your hands, perhaps some kind of chip that is encoded. If anyone receives the mark on his forehead or on his hand, he will also drink of the wine of the wrath of God, which is mixed in full strength in the cup of his anger. And that person will be tormented with fire and brimstone in the presence of the holy angels and in the presence of the Lamb. Let me ask you, would you rather suffer the short-term wrath of the Antichrist or the eternal wrath of God the Father?
10: And when that day of terror arrives, wouldn't you rather be a friend of God than his enemy? There's much more that I need to tell you about this wake-up call in Revelation 14. I titled this portion of my study, God's Terrible Swift Sword, and it's one of the many topics I address in my best-selling study in Revelation called Final Conquest. 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John's revelation allows us to see Jesus in all his glory, and it describes some of the richest promises from God in all of Scripture. 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
12: 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Box 223-609, Dallas, Texas, 75222. That's P.O. Box 223-609, Dallas, Texas, 75222. I'm David J. Mullins, inviting you to join us for the conclusion of this message called God's Terrible Swift Sword, Tuesday on Pathway to Victory. Pathway to Victory with Dr. Robert Jeffress comes from the pulpit of the First Baptist Church of Dallas, Texas.
1: Pathway to Victory was sponsored by Pathway to Victory, a ministry of First Baptist Church, Dallas. I'm Donna Rush with KDAR's Morning Rush. I don't know about you, but when I hear stories of God's redemptive power, it just makes me want to rejoice and give thanks. This story is out of Florida, and a revival has been going on, not in a stadium, not in a church, in a prison. Yes, dozens of inmates are starting new lives in Christ after a sheriff's office decided to open its doors to local churches in Walton County. So recently, 70 of the prisoners were baptized in the prison as a public display of their newfound faith in Jesus. How about that? You know, the pastor of one of the churches says it's also sparked revival in their local church, with people coming in who he says, well, they're a bit of a train wreck sometimes, you know, but we are accepting of them the way they are. And he says he can now introduce you to people in their church who, if you would have seen them a year ago or 2 years ago, you would not even recognize them today because God has transformed their life. Amen to that. Thank you, God, for your transformational power of grace given freely through faith in your Son, Jesus, as our Savior. Amen.
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14: This is Carol Platt Liebau for townhall.com. A furor erupted in the WNBA recently after Indiana Fever player Sophie Cunningham called it common sense to ban transgender athletes from competing in women's sports. The league's collective bargaining agreement says that only women are eligible to play in the WNBA, but never defines what a woman is. The commissioner calls the issue nuanced, while the Players Association calls for diversity and inclusion. Now they're being taken at their word. Two former NBA players say they'll declare for the 2027 WNBA draft, exposing the absurdity of rules that refuse to acknowledge biological reality. The WNBA has brought all this on itself. It's time to define woman or risk sidelining female athletes in the league created specifically for them. There's nothing nuanced about protecting women's sports. It requires only courage, clarity, and plain common sense.
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1: Woo, may each of us start off our day this morning with joy in our hearts. Amen. I'm Donna Rush, and I'm so glad you are here for KDAR's Morning Rush. Let's get into God's Word this morning with Pastor Jack Hibbs on Real Radio. 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
15: 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Now, this is a series about the real Jesus, who Jesus really is, not the Jesus of popular opinion, but the Jesus of the Bible, God Himself, who stepped into our world. And in this message, we're going to see that Jesus is also the creator of everything around us. You see, when we look at the world, we're really facing a choice. Either everything came from random accidents, or it came from a designer. And the evidence we see in creation points us straight to Jesus Christ. So today, Pastor Jack teaches that creation itself testifies to God, not of evolution. From the stars in space to a single blade of grass, the design we see all around us points towards a creator behind it all. Before we get into the message, I had a chance to sit down with Pastor Jack and talk about it with him. So let's get into that. The Life and Times of Jesus Christ, that's our series that we're in. And Pastor Jack, I got to say it, I'm lucky enough to have you in the studio with me today. We're doing Christ and His Creation. That's the name of today's particular message. I find it interesting you bring up the woodpecker. I had an opportunity to sit and watch a woodpecker on a tree in my yard. And you bring up its tongue wraps around its brain exactly 8 times. Exactly. 7 times it dies. And 9 times, there's no room. God is very specific, isn't he? He really is.
18: I mean, I hope there's some atheists listening right now. Probably not. Yeah. But wouldn't it be great if they just listen to what you just said a moment ago? At what point does a woodpecker drive his face into a tree and kills himself and then winds up evolving quick enough to try it again, knowing, you know, I'll do it one more time again? That's ridiculous, friends.
19: Yeah.
18: By the way, all of creation declares and screams, technology screams the existence of God. And that's just one of those things where Christ is on display in creation. Now, granted, we live in a fallen world. That's how you and I know that when the lion runs across the landscape and consumes, a gazelle, you internally know that something's wrong with that. And good for you, because there is something wrong with that. That's a fallen world. But God didn't make it that way originally. And so we not only see his creative acts of love and genius, but we also can agree with God that we can also see the scars and the death of what a fallen world looks like. So, yeah, Christ and his creation, that includes you and I. And I don't know when the last time all of our listeners have had a chance to go outside or take a look around, but, you know, what led me to talk about that woodpecker was just doing what you did, Davey. I just looked out into my backyard, and it inspired me to make that comment in the message that here's this woodpecker, and I began to look it up. And I love that. Go look up, friends, whales or hummingbirds. Go look up clouds, and you'll be hard-pressed to get any other answer than it's a miracle by the hand of God.
20: All right, continuing with the life and times of Jesus Christ and Christ and his creation. Here we go.
16: Colossians chapter 2, verse 9, where there in the Bible it says that for in Christ all the fullness of the Godhead dwells in bodily form. Boy, what a statement of his deity, isn't it? That all the fullness of the Godhead, the word can be translated effulgence. All of the representation of God. Remember, the Bible says that God is one. Hear, O Israel, chapter 6 of the book of Deuteronomy. The Lord our God is one Lord. Well, why is it in Christendom is it taught that there's the Father, Son, Holy Spirit, the Trinity? Well, it's biblical for one thing, and the future study of that is following in our series, our 16-part series on the life and times of Christ. Today we are looking at part 6 of Christ and his creation, and the reason why is because creation is attributed to God, of course. It's either God or what? Evolution. We're going to look real close with just the short time that we have together to look at the evidence for both. And as we get into the study this morning, I'm going to give you quotes from non-Christians. Did you hear what I said? I'm going to give you quotes from non-Christians regarding creation and evolution. But you cannot escape that debate or that topic when addressing Christ and his creation, because it demands that we, the created or the evolved, depends on who you are this morning, it demands of us to think and to think critically. Now, this is a whole nother topic, but do you realize, and you probably don't, that, I'm going to venture to say in the last 20 to 30 years, we have not been taught to think critically. Do you know what I mean? I don't mean be critical of people. I'm talking about critical thinkers. Huh? No, critical thinkers like the father of astronomy, Kepler. Critical thinkers like, some guy by the name of Sir Isaac Newton, who both these great giants of science said, I believe in God the Creator and Jesus Christ his Son, who came and died for man's sin. Isaac Newton believed that God created. In fact, there's a great story about Newton's life. And I don't remember the name of the device, but you've seen them in science class. When Newton was talking about the solar system and all, he built this little model. And you've seen it. Now you wind them up and you let them go, and you see the Earth as the engine or as the motor unwinds. The Earth is going around the sun, and the planets are moving around the sun, and it's a beautiful little model. I forget, the cyclotron or something like this. I can't remember anyway. Newton invented that cool little toy to put into perspective what God was showing him in his heart. Well, while Newton did that, his apprentice, who was an evolutionist, and Newton a creationist, fell asleep. He was sleeping. And when Newton got done, Newton went to bed. Well, the young man woke up and he saw this wonderful device, wound it up, and there it is going on its axis and doing its thing. And immediately things began to click, and he woke up Newton and he said, "Look at this. This is wonderful. Where did it come from?" And Newton said, "It just appeared. It just generated itself, and there it is." And the man said to Newton, "Do you take me to be a fool?" And Newton said, "The words are yours." The man mocked his own belief because he knew by what he was looking at that it demanded an engineer and a designer. Are you with me? Doesn't take an Einstein or a Newton to figure that one out. That Newton projected something into the tangible world of that which is true in the world that we do not easily see. So much so that when an unbeliever looked at it, his own premise or basis of belief was shattered out of his own mouth. This morning we're talking about Christ and his creation. And if you are a believer, that is a Bible-believing Christian or not, I want both of you, both sides of you, to listen carefully and weigh the evidence yourself. Now, we need to understand that as we look at this, it's always going to be a topic that is going to cause debate. And it has to. You want to know why? This is the fundamental reason why there will always be a great debate, no matter how much evidence is unearthed regarding and supporting the creation model view. No matter how much the Hubble telescope disproves evolution, no matter how much modern technology dismantles the evolutionary belief, because that's exactly what it's doing, there will always be a debate, because to introduce the concept of God into someone's thinking is to immediately go against their conscience in light of responsibility. If God becomes true in a man's thinking, then his actions are answerable. He will have to give an account for what he does. If evolution's true, then we can live like an animal and die like one too, because there is no accountability. Are you with me? In fact, sociologically, the evolutionary theory and the humanistic existential belief system of our recent world that you and I live in, referred to now in these days as situational ethics. In fact, it's all summed up in a Bible, a bumper sticker. If it feels good, do it. That's humanistic existentialism. It's look out for number one, which is who? You. Or not in my case, it's me. And if I have to crawl over your face and up your back and dismantle your character to get to the top, it's the survival of the fittest. And surely you would do that to me. Because we are but yet just animals. We have crawled out of the primordial goo through the zoo to now you. Which, if I'm an evolutionist, I would say is true. But it's in fact false. It's very important to realize that this morning you are either an evolutionist or you're a creationist. You can be a creationist without being a Christian. This is one of the problems in the world today. There are many scientists who have not yet come to the saving knowledge of Jesus Christ and trust in the Bible, but they also no longer hold to the evolutionary theory of Darwinianism. They know that the sciences that exist disprove evolution, but they're not Christians. They are called creationists. And there are more running around in the scientific community than there has been in the last 100 years. Very interesting. I am going to give you quotes today of men who are not Christians, who I think will provoke your thinking. But we are going to look at four areas that need to get our attention. Before we do that, the Bible declares bluntly, as we see in a moment, that God created. It just makes the blanket statement. But let's consider this. When Paul the Apostle came to a group of great thinkers, in fact, the intelligentsia of the day was rooted in this area of Greece, Paul came to them, and as he was approaching, he couldn't deny their passion to worship. By the way, that's true in every culture, in every land, everywhere. Man worships. He may worship intellect, he may worship fun, he may worship pleasure, he may worship whatever, gods or a god. But every human being worships. As Paul came into the area, he says in Acts chapter 17, verse 23, he says, "For as I was passing through your city and considering the object of your worship, I even found an altar with this inscription to it, quote, to the unknown God." Now, Paul, being the brilliant evangelist that he was, used that as an opportunity just like you would. He says, "Therefore, the one whom you worship without knowing, it is him I proclaim to you." Oh, cool. Thanks, Paul. Tell us all about him. Because we don't know him. So tell us. What an open door, huh? He says, yeah, okay. He is the God who made the world and everything in it. Since he is Lord of heaven and earth, he doesn't dwell in temples made with hands. What an open door. He can create this God that he's speaking of because they're wide open. He doesn't dwell in temples made with hands or in the earth as though he would need anything. Nor is he worshipped by men's hands. Since he gives to all life and breath and everything that we have, and he has made from one blood. Isn't that an interesting word these days in technology? From one source of blood. We know this to be true now in technology, that we've all come from one woman. This is a scientific fact. That's so cool. I love advancements in technology. That we've come from one blood of all the men who dwell on the face of the earth. And has determined their pre-appointed times, that is their longevity, and their boundaries of their dwellings. I find it interesting. In fact, if you can find one, buy it. It'd be a collector's item. A globe of pre-1990. If you find a globe that was made before 1990, your globe has got the geographical or the political boundaries of the Soviet Union. Now when you buy a globe, it's Russia. And probably next year it's going to be different again. God says in the Bible, I've pre-appointed all of these boundaries of nations and the people who dwell in them. In other words, there's no accident to God. God is not an accident, listen carefully, nor does he sanction accidents. What might look like an accident to you, God is using. God is redeeming. What looks like a disaster to you, by the way, you don't have to be a genius to know this. Every accident produces a disaster. When you have an accident, if a 747 flies headlong into the ocean, it doesn't turn into a submarine, though it may be submerged. If you could crash enough aircraft into the ocean, it will never become a submarine. Why? Because accidents always ruin. Very important. Because the evolutionary theory demands that we came about through a collection of accidents, of perpetuity of related, somehow unrelated ideas and thoughts and mechanisms and mechanics, and presto, we've come to be who we are through random events. It's insane, but it's believed.
19: 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And now, let's get back to today's message. Once again, here's Pastor Jack.
16: It has been said, and we'll look at our first point in a moment, it has been said that there are two Bibles. And I like this saying, so some of you, calm down. There's only one Bible. But it's been said that there are two. And it's been said, because of Romans chapter 1, verse 18, it begins there and it says in the Bible that all of God's created powers and his authority and his godhood is revealed in the very things that he has made, whatever those things may be, so that they are without excuse. You know the little man running around in South America in the jungles that we have not yet discovered? Do you know, according to the Bible, Romans chapter 1, even if a missionary doesn't reach that man, God in his fairness and in his wisdom will reach out to that little guy running around in the jungles. And he will reveal himself to that little man somehow. He says that creation is without excuse. So that all of us stand before God, having had the opportunity to know him. But it goes on to say in Romans chapter 1, there are those who, knowing God exists, and that internal witness of that truth, turn their back on him and begin to worship and serve the creation rather than the Creator, who is blessed forever, who changed the glory of God into

0: that is both around us and outside the walls of this church. What do you mean? Meaning that you could go outside, and if you are intellectually honest, you can pluck a leaf off of a liquid amber tree that's out front here and put it under the scrutiny of an electron microscope and find data so vast and so mind-boggling, technology so fantastic, that it's greater than the technology used to put the shuttle up into space and, in fact, even build it. It's a technology more advanced than a blade of grass that man cannot produce it. Yet we can produce atomic watches that we have on our wrists. And nobody would ever say that a watch arose by spontaneous chances. And yet the very creature who stands at the precipice of decision, the human, has been duped into an idea that evolution is in fact scientific. When today, in the advancement of modern sciences, that science itself is saying, as you'll see, that Darwinism and evolution is bunk. It's amazing. It's exciting. Look with me at our first delve into this, Christ and his creation, and that is the creation testifies of God. Listen, creation has to testify of something. Does it testify of evolution, or does it testify of God? Well, let's take a look and see. The first thing that we see is that the Bible presumes a special creation. You ought to write down special creation. You're going to hear it a lot in the future. The Bible presumes. What do I mean by that? First of all, Genesis chapter 1, verse 1. My friend, if you can get past the first verse of the Bible, it's downhill from there on. In the beginning, God created the heavens and the earth. Doesn't apologize for it. Doesn't put its tongue in its cheek about it. States it as a fact. In the beginning, that is of the material universe, God created the heavens and the earth. Don't ask me to explain it. We don't know how. We can't. When it says God, it is Elohim. El, God, Him, plural. A singular plurality. That's, by the way, a hint concerning who the Creator is. In the beginning, God, who is a singular plurality, go figure in the Hebrew language, whoever he is, he's one, but there's a plurality of it. That God, who's one, is both Father, Son, and Holy Spirit. God is one. That's what the Bible declares. God created the heavens and the earth. No apology. States it as a fact. In fact, the ancient world assumes this to be true. It doesn't matter what culture you go into. If it's not the Hebrew or the Oriental custom of that realm, if you go into places far removed from the cradle of civilization, that area of the Middle East, and you go to the extenuating areas of the world, and you look at those ancient cultures, they believed in God or gods having created. And so the Bible presumes a special creation. In Isaiah chapter 40, verse 28, he says, "Do you not know, have you not heard, that the Lord is the everlasting God? He is the creator of the ends of the earth, and he will not grow tired or weary, and his understanding you cannot fathom." I like that. Well, I want a God I can handle. Well, then go think of some cult God that you can handle. Because the Bible says about the God of the Bible, he's past finding out. What a challenge to us. Concerning creation, it's either evolution, a series of accidents that has brought you here today, or it is what is called special creation, where there is an advanced design engineer. If you don't want to call him God, just for argument's sake, can you just think right now and write it down any way you want? Designer, engineer, planner. Because there's nothing that you can point to in this world that is void of a designer. Nothing.
1: 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Thanks for spending time with us today. You know, this message is part of Pastor Jack's series called The Life and Times of Jesus Christ. It's a series about the real Jesus of the Bible, God in the flesh, and why knowing Him more deeply changes everything. And we'll continue on the next edition of Real Life Radio.
0: 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It's called Bold Stand. It's a back-to-school faith guide for your young one. It's going to help them take a stand for Christ, even in the public school culture. It's very, very well done. It's a pamphlet. They can put it in their backpack or put it within the page.

0: 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It's very colorful. It's in cartoon style, and I think your kids are going to love it. So please get a copy for yourself. 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
0: 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And please, if you're ever in the Southern California area, come see us at Calvary Chapel Chino Hills. We'd love to see you there in person. It has been so good to be with you today, and I pray you find yourself in the grace and mercy of our Lord Jesus Christ. 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
3: 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I'm Donna Rush with KDAR's Morning Rush. You know, typically for our family, the summer just holds lots of celebrations. We got a lot of birthdays. We have my birthday. We have my daughter Lauren's birthday. We have my hubby Craig's sister's birthday and his mom's birthday and then his birthday. And of course, since he passed this in January, that was rough. And then our anniversary also in August. And so we've had, you know, it's been a rough time. And I was just thinking, perhaps, you know, you have had those times in life because you've lost someone that you really loved. It was very important to you. Or for some other reasons, you've just gone through a season that's been difficult. And it just so happened that this prayer popped up on my phone from the prayer channel, which I follow. And I thought, man, this prayer seems like it was just for me. Then I got to thinking, well, no, maybe it was also for you too. Maybe not for now, but maybe for some other time in life. But for whatever reason, I would just like to pray it over each of us. Is that all right? Dear God, may your peace wash over us like an ocean. Your love is so deep, far, and wide that nothing can separate us from it. Thank you that your love gives life and restores what feels dry and weary. And the peace of God, which transcends all understanding, will guard our hearts and our minds in Christ Jesus. Your word tells us that in Philippians 4:7. Breathe life into our soul like water springs forth in a desert. Refresh our spirit and remind us that your love sustains us in every season. Let your peace fill our heart today and guide us as we walk with you. In Jesus' name, amen. I hope that fills you with some hope and some encouragement and some joy on this day.
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4: You know, our last caller was, you know, bringing, you know, Israel into it, and it's Israel's fault and all this and that. But let's just say there is no nation of Israel. Everything else being the same, would we still have wars in the Middle East today? And the answer to that is yes. The same reason that we're having wars in the Middle East today, we've been having those wars for 1,000 years. And Israel wasn't a country for 900 and some of those years. You know, for people out there who just want to always blame Israel for things, okay, take Israel off the table for a minute. For 1,000 years, the same battle has been going on. And that leads to that same question. You know, when you say, should Donald Trump trust the Iranians, why should he? People who have had that ideology have been without trust and have been violent for 1,000 years. And I think that's something that leads into the mistrust, that it's not just the individuals who are there today, it's the ideologies.
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3: Good morning to you. I'm Donna Rush with KDAR's Morning Rush. It's time to listen in to Dr. J. Vernon McGee as he takes us through the Bible. This pre-recorded program is sponsored by Through the Bible Incorporated.

0: We have a whole lot of marble tombs walking around. Spiritual zombies. Those who are dead in trespasses and in sins. Well, I think that statement by our teacher, Dr. J. Vernon McGee, is strong, but just stay with us, because he says what we're about to hear next is one of the strongest statements in all of God's Word. Welcome to Through the Bible. I'm Steve Schwetz, your host, on this five-year journey through God's Word. Now, in just a few moments, we're going to arrive at Matthew 23 and verse 23, where Jesus calls the scribes and Pharisees to account. It's really a powerful study, one that reveals a side of Jesus that, well, may surprise you. So go ahead, grab your seat on the Bible bus and get comfortable. And while you do, I want to share a few letters from our fellow passengers in Indonesia this time. Many people don't realize that persecution is a daily reality for many believers in Indonesia. And a lot of people don't know it's the most populous Muslim nation in the world. Though about 15% of the population identifies as Christian, over 1 million people in Indonesia can be characterized as unreached by the gospel. In many places, opportunities to share Christ are limited, but God's Word, faithfully translated and broadcast in local languages, is going where few people can, and it's transforming the lives of listeners. Like Felix, for example, he says, "My faith had become very weak because of many questions about history and religion, but through your programs, I began to see that the Christian faith is rooted in real events and real truth. The teaching helped rebuild my confidence in the Bible." And then Santi shares this, "I went through a period where I was deeply disappointed with people in the church. Because of what happened, I began to question Christianity itself and even thought about leaving the faith. But when I started watching this program, my perspective slowly changed. I began to see that my faith should be rooted in Christ and His Word, not in the failures of people. It helped restore my heart." Now, our final note comes from His Kendry, who says this, "You have really opened my mind and heart to know God and receive His Word, even though I don't have much knowledge about the Bible. I feel like my eyes have been opened to so many things I never understood before. Since I started learning, my life has completely changed. I have more peace in my heart, more joy in my days, and finally, know what it means to walk with God. Even my family feels the difference. We talk to each other more kindly, we forgive faster, and we pray together now." Wow. Peace in his heart, joy in his days, and an understanding of what it means to walk with God. You can't ask for more than that. God is so good. Well, if you'd like to join us in praying for listeners like these in Indonesia and around the world, you can sign up for the World Prayer Team from our app at ttb.org as well. And let's pray together. Heavenly Father, thank you for your word that does change lives and brings hope. Continue to go before us, Lord, as we share your word in Indonesia and across the world. And we thank you in advance for what you're going to do in each heart. In Jesus' name we pray. Amen. Turn now to Matthew 23 as we go through the Bible with Dr. J. Vernon McGee.
1: Now today, friends, we return to the 23rd chapter of Matthew, and we'll put in verse 23. Now we are in a section where it's filled with many woes. It's woe, woe, woe, and many of them are here. These woes are denunciations of our Lord upon the religious rulers of that day. It's the harshest language that you'll find in the Word of God. No prophet of the Old Testament ever denounced sin as it's being denounced here by the Lord Jesus. And I wish today that I could get this chapter into the hands of the liberals. I'm of the opinion many of them have never read it. I understand one here in Southern California, when it was called to his attention, didn't even know it was in the Bible. Of course, he'd never read the Bible, and he did not even know this was in the Bible. There is a misunderstanding today of who the Lord Jesus really is. Liberalism has given the impression that he's the love child, and that all he ever talked about was love. That's not true, of course. In fact, up at Berkeley, one of the banners that was carried around in the days of the protest up there was, "Jesus, yes, church, no." And a senator from up in Oregon has made a great deal of that, because he says the church today is giving the wrong impression, and that they want Jesus, but they don't want the church as it is. Well, I disagree with that entirely. My point is, yes, they've misunderstood the church, and the church is giving a wrong impression. I agree with all of that. But my friend, the main problem is they've really misunderstood who Jesus is. He uses the harshest language. He loved sinners, and he died for sinners. But my friend, as the judge, he's also going to judge sinners. And we need to have a correct perspective of who he is. And therefore, he's misunderstood today. Why, the average conception of the Lord Jesus is not even biblical. And the Jesus of the liberal never did live. He never had an existence. You say, well, what do you mean by that? Well, I mean simply this. Because I ask a liberal preacher this. Does the Jesus that you believe in, was he virgin born? He said no. Did he perform miracles? No. Did he die on the cross for the sins of the world? No. Did he rise bodily from the grave? No. Well, I'd like to know where that Jesus ever originated then. There's no documents that tell about him living in the first century. The only documents that we have tell of one virgin born, a miracle performer, who died for the sins of the world, who rose from the dead, and who ascended into heaven, and who's coming as the judge of this earth. My friend, that Jesus is not known today, and he's the only one that's ever lived. This other one is a figment of the imaginations. Will you listen to him here now? I know this is strong language. This is strong tea, and not everyone can receive it. Verse 23, I'm reading now of Matthew 23. Woe unto you, scribes and Pharisees, hypocrites! For ye pay tithe of mint and anise and cumin, and have omitted the weightier matters of the law, judgment, mercy, and faith. These ought ye to have done, and not to leave the other undone. Now they would tithe these plants that produce condiments like mint and anise and cumin. For instance, when I was a boy, my mother always kept out in the backyard somewhere a little patch of mint to put in iced tea in summertime. And wasn't much, just a little patch. And can you imagine one of these religious rulers measuring off a little patch of mint and taking a tenth of it to give to the Lord? Oh, they were strict about those little matters. But our Lord says you forgot the weightier matters of the law. And those weightier matters would have brought them to the person of Christ, but they forgot them. Then verse 24, ye blind guides, which strain at a gnat and swallow a camel. Do you think that's humorous? I do. If I'd been there that day, I'd have laughed at this one. That is, if I wasn't a Pharisee or a scribe, and if I'd been there, I sure hope I wouldn't have been one of those. May I say to you, I think this is very funny. But, of course, it's said in a very serious vein here, but I'm sure many in the crowd laughed, especially who knew those old religious rulers. And we've got a lot of folk that make so much of the little things today. They strain at a gnat. They swallow a camel. I know a dear lady, and thank the Lord she's now gone to be with the Lord. Oh, she used to argue about lipstick. And you know that she had the meanest tongue of any person I think I've ever met. Now, she didn't think that as bad, but lipstick was terrible. And frankly, I think that to have the paint of gossip on the end of your tongue is lots worse. And especially use that paint to blacken somebody's character or reputation, I think that's a lot worse than just put a little paint on your lips. Some of them be better without it, of course. But I think all of us ought to look as well as we can. Some of us don't have much to work with. But we ought to do the best we can with what we've got. It's amazing how people can strain gnats and swallow camels, even to this good day. I don't know about you, but to me that's very humorous. Verse 25, woe unto you, scribes and Pharisees, hypocrites, for ye make clean the outside of the cup and of the platter, but within they are full of extortion and excess. And I would say that this is a picture of the average church today. They are busy making the outside of the cup and platter clean. My, they go through ceremonies. And they want to have the best equipment. And they talk so nice and pious on the outside, but inside they don't deal with sin. In fact, they don't like that word. It's a dirty word, and it is dirty, by the way, but that has to be cleaned up. Now listen to him in verse 26, "Thou blind Pharisee, cleanse first that which is within the cup and platter, that the outside of them may be clean also." Now, don't misunderstand. The Lord is saying the outside of the platter ought to be clean, too. But you give a wrong impression when the inside is dirty and the outside is not. And the place to start is on the inside. Verse 27, "Woe unto you, scribes and Pharisees, hypocrites." My, he really leveled the gun at this crowd. "For ye are like unto whited sepulchres, which indeed appear beautiful outward, but are within full of dead men's bones and of all uncleanness." Now, this to me is the most frightening figure of speech that he ever used. And I would say the picture of the platter and the cup and saucer, clean on the outside, dirty on the end, is a picture of the average church. But I'm afraid this is a picture of the average Christian today, so-called. Don't think he's a Christian. Great many people outside, they have beautiful marble, and it really looks nice. But inside, dead men's bones. They are dead in trespasses and sins. They have a form of godliness, but deny the power of it to take a sinner, forgive his sins, regenerate him, make him a new creation in Christ Jesus. And friends, until that's happened to you, your church membership is null and void, and it's nothing in the world but hypocrisy. I think that the average way of bringing in church members today, of just getting nice people, so-called, to join the church, is the biggest hypocrite factory that there is possible today. They are living just like the world. May I say to you, we got a lot of old whited sepulchers walking around today. Walking graveyards, zombies, if you please, spiritual zombies, dead in trespasses and sins. And I want to tell you, this is strong language here. Now listen to the Lord Jesus in verse 28. "Even so ye also outwardly appear righteous unto men, but within ye are full of hypocrisy and iniquity." Oh, my friend, he's denouncing the religious leaders, and that should be denounced. I think above everything else is the fact that the church has gone astray today. And my friend, if you've got a Bible-teaching church in your community, and a Bible-teaching preacher, man who believes the book and is trying to preach it, for God's sake, stand with him in these days. He needs you, and you need him. And we today need men to stand for the Word of God. Verse 29, "Woe unto you, scribes and Pharisees, hypocrites, because ye build the tombs of the prophets and garnish the sepulchres of the righteous." It's amazing today how a preacher or a great evangelist or that sort of thing in his day was absolutely ridiculed, denounced. And that was true of all of them of the past. Spurgeon was denounced in his day. And look at the preachers who quote him today. And Dwight L. Moody was, and R.A. Torrey was. My friends, may I say to you, our Lord sure didn't know human nature, and it hasn't changed. He said, "You build tombs to the prophets. After they're gone, you'll build them a tomb, and you garnish the sepulchres of the righteous." And say, if we had been in the days of our fathers, we would not have been partakers with them in the blood of the prophets. "Wherefore ye be witnesses unto yourselves that ye are the children of them that kill the prophets. Fill ye up then the measure of your fathers." They're doing the same thing today they did in that day. Now, here he comes, and this is something that'll blanch your soul. This is something that's devastating to that damnable doctrine of the universal brotherhood of man and the universal fatherhood of God. Listen to him now, verse 33. And those of you that just think he was the gentle Jesus and never said anything that would even hurt anything, why, Some of them think he'd never even swat a fly or crush a grape, but apparently he did. Listen now, verse 33, ye serpents, ye generation of vipers, how can ye escape the damnation of hell? Do you know any language stronger than that? There's not a sailor along the waterfront today that can say anything stronger than that. Ye serpents, ye generation of vipers. What does that mean? Why, you're an offspring of vipers. And now don't give me that saccharine sweetness about the universal fatherhood of God. God doesn't claim you, my friend, if you've rejected Jesus Christ. The only way to become a son of God, to as many as received him, that is the Lord Jesus, to them gave he the right to become the sons of God, even to those that don't do any more nor less than believe on his name. Now that's harsh, and don't blame me for it, because I'm nice and sweet. I would never say anything harsh like this. But he did. He did, my friends. I'm just saying what he said here. You can't have it much stronger than this. I'm afraid this is a cup of tea that's a little too strong for a great many of the liberal-minded folk today. He was no love child. He came to die for your sins because he loved you. But if you reject him, he becomes your judge. Verse 34, wherefore, behold, I send unto you prophets and wise men and scribes, and some of them ye shall kill and crucify, and some of them shall ye scourge in your synagogues and persecute them from city to city, that upon you may come all the righteous blood shed upon all the earth, from the blood of righteous Abel unto the blood of Zacharias, son of Barachias, whom ye slew between the temple and the altar. Apparently that was an incident in that day, and he begins right at the beginning and brings them down to the present hour, that these are to be judged, my friend. He's not making any distinction here that is made today. Well, we know that everybody will ultimately be saved. He says not. He makes it very clear they will not be. Verily I say unto you, all these things shall come upon this generation. And he's looking forward now to the destruction of Jerusalem in 70 A.D. And what does he do now? The one who made this strong denunciation now will weep over Jerusalem. Listen to him now. O Jerusalem, Jerusalem, thou that killest the prophets and stonest them which are sent unto you, how often would I have gathered thy children together, even as a hen gathereth her chickens under her wings, and ye would not. Behold, your house is left unto you desolate. For I say unto you, ye shall not see me henceforth, till ye shall say, blessed is he that cometh in the name of the Lord. Now Jerusalem has rejected him in the triumphal entry. Now he rejects Jerusalem, but now he weeps over this city. You see, he denounced, yes, but he did love them, and the judgment now must come, and he weeps. Someone made the statement in Dwight L. Moody's day that he was the only man that ever lived that they thought could preach on hell. Harsh-minded, or a person with a very strong personality, maybe, ought not to preach on hell unless you're moved by it. Not at all. You remember, they thought he was Jeremiah because he could weep. Jeremiah gave the strongest message in the Old Testament, but he wept over it. And I'm of the opinion that we ought to be very careful today about our denunciation unless we are moved emotionally by it. And if we're not, maybe it'd be better not to say anything at all. Now, that brings us to the Olivet Discourse. Matthew 24 and 25, and we're going to give some time to this Olivet Discourse. You see, not only were these religious rulers in shock, but his apostles were also at this. And this seemed to be a strange turn of events for them. They thought he would establish the kingdom and that Jerusalem would become the capital. But now their house is to be left unto them desolate. and they'll not see him until they do say, "Blessed is he that cometh in the name of the Lord." They rejected him. Now, he is going to the cross. Now, what's going to happen in the meantime? Well, these apostles have some questions, and they're really shocked at what he said. Now, I'm reading chapter 24, and we begin the Olivet Discourse, and we'll put on a proper introduction for it next time. And Jesus went out and departed from the temple, and his disciples came to him for to show him the buildings of the temple. Why, he said to the crowd there that day that the place would be desolate. This house would be desolate. It was Herod's temple. It had already been 40 years in building, and it was destroyed in 70 A.D. before it was finished. And now he says it's to be destroyed or left desolate. And the disciples come and said, "You take a look here at these buildings. It's not desolate now." And Jesus said unto them, "See ye not all these things?" They thought they saw it, and they asked him to take a look. And he says, "Do you really see it?" And by the way, friends, do you see your hometown or where you live today as God sees it? When we first came to Southern California, we spent every Monday my day off riding around looking at this fantastic place. It was fantastic in those days before everybody in the world tried to get out here. And it was a beautiful place. And I'd say to my wife, though, I'd say, "You know, all of this is under judgment. We really don't see it as it is. The judgment is coming upon all of this. And God will judge this area." Do you really see all of this that's around us today, friends? It's passing away. All these cultural centers, these great schools, these great institutions, these skyscrapers, these great cities, they're all going to pass away. Do you see all these things? Now listen to him. "Verily I say unto you, there shall not be left here one stone upon another that shall not be thrown down." It's all coming down, every bit of it. Now, if you think the first statement put them in shock, they right now, my friend, in trauma, and they're really in a bad way now. Notice, as he sat upon the Mount of Olives, the disciples came unto him privately, saying, now they come to him. They've talked it over, I'm sure. They come to him with three questions, and he's going to answer these three questions, friends. And the Olivet Discourse is another one of the discourses where the fanatics, all of these schisms today, all of these cults, they make a great deal of it, and when anyone wants to be sensational. Now, the Lord Jesus is not talking about everything under the sun here, and he's not talking about the church here. The church is not in the Olivet Discourse. He's answering three questions. Now, briefly, I'll read them and come back and begin here next time. First, tell us, when shall these things be? When the time will come when one stone will not be left upon another. Number two, and what shall be the sign of thy coming? And third, what is the end of the world? Is my translation and yours, but it should be age. The world never comes to an end, but the age is coming to an end. Now, what is the sign of the end of the age, and what is the sign of his coming? And he'll answer them in that order, by the way. And these are the three questions he'll deal with. He'll not talk about anything else but these three things because he's answering a question. Our three questions here, three in one, as it were. Now, we'll take that up next time as we come to the Olivet Discourse, one of the most important that he ever gave. Until then, may God richly bless you, my beloved.
0: Do you want to hear more? Well, let's read Matthew 24 and 25 together carefully so we can be prepared for what we're going to study next. And as you read, make some mental notes on how Jesus answered these three questions. When will these things be? What will be the sign of your coming? And what is the sign of the end of the age? 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So let's be prepared. 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I'm Steve Schwetz, and I certainly look forward to studying God's Word with you next time here on Through the Bible.

0: Through the Bible is a 5-year study of God's entire Word, and together we discover God's purposes in history and our lives, found only when we believe in Jesus Christ. Do you know Him yet?
1: Through the Bible with Dr. J. Vernon McGee was pre-recorded and sponsored by Through the Bible Incorporated. I'm Donna Rush with KDAR's Morning Rush. Well, now that the school year is underway, how are you feeling? I know when my kids were at home and the new school year would get started, it was always a mix of excitement and anticipation and a little sadness that they wouldn't be around quite as much. Well, I pray that all of the students, the teachers, the bus drivers, the administrators, the janitors, everyone who's now back to a new school schedule, that you have a very blessed day, an entire school year. And if there ever comes a time when you are feeling, well, just a little bit weary, remember this verse in Colossians 3, verses 23 and 24. Whatever you do, work at it with all your heart, as working for the Lord, not for human masters, since you know that you will receive an inheritance from the Lord as a reward. It is the Lord Christ you are serving. Amen to that. That goes for all of us who follow Jesus.
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1: So glad you are here for KDAR's Morning Rush. I'm Donna Rush. It is 9 a.m. That means it's time for us to check in with Seculo about some of those issues affecting our freedoms and more. 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
22: Welcome to Seculo. It's Monday. It's August 17th. Welcome to the show. Will Haynes in studio. This is Logan Seculo. Phone lines are open at 1-800-684-3110. Talking about the breaking news, you always feel like there's something new coming out of the Middle East, coming out of our war with Iran. Iran has now placed a $30,000 bounty for the capture or murder of U.S. troops. And by the way, if you happen to be a woman who can do this crime, essentially, who can commit one of these murders or captures, they'll actually give you more. You don't see a lot of that in the Middle East, but you know why they're doing this. Again, a $30,000 reward for anyone who kills and captures a U.S. soldier, with the reward doubled if you are an Iranian woman. This, of course, is coming at a very, very hostile time. And it comes to the point where President Trump has been talking about who has the Strait of Hormuz, who's controlling what. We have been dealing with this war now for many months now, but now it feels like the plot has thickened as you have this moment where they are encouraging their own people to get out there and make some money.
10: Well, this comes at a time as well where Reuters is reporting that a senior Iranian official is saying Iran could be considering moving to an offensive posture as opposed to just a defensive posture. This is a serious issue here, this $30,000 bounty, because you don't think of it just in the terms of the battlefield of Iran or the vessels that are near Iran.
22: Yeah, this is a big concern. We gotta be fair. Like there's not a lot of restrictions or that we know about this. So this could spill over into American soil.
10: That's right. You think about the Iranians being the largest state sponsor of terrorism. What is the most likely form of this taking place if they are offering this bounty? In terrorism form. When you think about their proxies with Hamas, Hezbollah, the Houthis, their preferred form of warfare is terror. So when you start to think about a $30,000 reward, you start to think about how porous the American border was for 4 years under Joe Biden. We know that IRGC members, people with ties to the IRGC, people with ties to terrorist proxy groups, were caught at the border. You also have to assume, with how porous and how many gotaways there were, there are individuals that were not caught that are under this same category. So it's not just a, oh, this is the war taking place over there kind of thought process. When they are calling for this and publicly calling for this, that has to start wondering. Every military installation, any person in military could then potentially be a target on the battlefield, which Iran is expanding globally at this point.
22: Yeah, absolutely. We want to take your calls about this and some other topics. CeCe Hiles is going to be joining us in a little bit to talk about an update from Pastor Saul. You know about this story out of China. We got an update coming from there. We also are going to talk a little bit more about some of the ACLJ work because we are really starting to wrap up. As I said, it's the 17th of August, so we're going to start wrapping up our Impact Match. 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You have your gift doubled. That means there's another ACLJ supporter ready to unlock their pledge. And when you do it today, even if you decide I want to become a champion, which is something that gives on a monthly basis, your first donation is doubled. We've had a great month so far. 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And then it'll be months until we're able to open up another one of these opportunities. We were able to get it through August, and then we'll have to wrap up for a number of months, probably towards the end of the year. Maybe we'll be able to do something else. But today is the day to do it. Go to ACLJ.org. But like I said, phone lines are open. I want to hear from you. When you hear about these threats coming in, does that make you rethink the way we even negotiate with Iran, that they would put this kind of bounty on their people to do this? 1-800-684-3110. Again, 1-800-684-3110.
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22: Welcome back to Secular. I want to clarify something. You may say, who's making this bounty? How are they able to do it? Is this something that's happening undercover? Is this something they're getting out in this dark web? How are we finding out about this? No, they're saying it front and center. They have the Iranian army chief, Amir Hatimi, said there's a large number of requests for these bounties to put on American soldiers, despite, of course, there not being that many U.S. ground troops in Iran, which is why we're a little concerned that this is going to be taken outside of Iran. But again, this was put out through their media chains. This wasn't something that was done desperately or done some quiet way through some tunnel system, through some, you know, WhatsApp threat. This is just done in their public media, saying, you know what, we've decided we're going to put a bounty on the heads of all U.S. soldiers. And by the way, if you're a woman, we're going to double it. Because if they, of course, think that women are usually second class, but in this situation, you know, they're going to do it because, you know, have someone who they think less of be able to commit a murder, then maybe they should be doubled.
5: Well, and once again, I think that tells you all you need to know also about where they're expecting this to take place, not necessarily on the battlefield of Iranian territory, but elsewhere around the world. If they are saying, courageous Iranian women who can carry out such an action will receive double the reward, that to me is saying that they are expecting this not to happen on the aircraft carriers that are stationed in the Gulf or the pilots that are flying over. They are thinking that this will be a terroristic style attack on American soldiers around the world. They also are claiming that the weapon that is used to kill an American would be kept in a supposed museum currently under planning, so that they are going to almost
22: memorialize.
5: I think they're expecting that there could be martyrs if something like this goes forward, and this will become a part of the revolution's lore going forward. I think there's several different ways to dissect this, though. One, I think it is a real threat. I think you can't look away from that.
22: It's not just showboating.
5: Right. And so I think the military will take actions accordingly. Ever since the beginning of the war, security on bases has been ramped up. There also have been statements of like, hey, if you're in certain areas, if you are on a U.S. military installation, don't go out in public in your uniform. Go out in street clothes if you're leaving base. So those are things that have precautions that have been taken. Don't make yourself a target to a terror attack. However, I think it's also interesting, and a lot of people are asking, you know, where does this money come from? It's not like they have $0,
22: yeah.
5: But that economic factor is here.
22: Let's take a call. Yeah. I want to steal their thunder. Let's go to Russ in Ohio. Russ, go ahead.
25: Well, you just took my thunder. I don't know where they're getting that money. And they're nothing but liars. General Keane and so many other experts are saying that these people are never going to give up and all these things. I don't know why, what President Trump is waiting for to finish the job. I'm getting frustrated with that part.
22: Russ, I certainly get frustrated when these kind of moments happen because I don't disagree with you, which is we kind of all know what we're dealing with, but then there's this false reality that's presented to us as if they're this negotiating partner that seems like they're going to stick to what they're going to have to say. Of course, we know that has failed multiple times over and over again, where they are telling President Trump something, he reports it, and then, of course, it doesn't go. Look, the president and the administration are not dumb. They have to understand that this is happening and that this does not make the American negotiation process look safe or secure. It gets worse, though, because this is not something that on Front Street you would put out there as an American media. This is what the Iranian media has from their heads of the army saying, you know what? We're putting a dollar reward on citizens who are willing to take this fight into their own hands and double it, by the way, if you're a woman. So $30,000 in, you know, converted for if you are a man who takes on and murders or captures a U.S. soldier. If you're a woman, we're going to make it $60,000 that you're going to get. Again, fairly life-changing money for a lot of people over there.
10: Well, and to that point,
22: and
10: Russ, I think, one, it's not as if they have $0 or can't print money to satisfy this bounty. Yes, the economic portion of the war has become the major focus of the administration, putting more sanctions on Iran, putting stress on their oil supply chains through Hormuz, that blockade. So, yeah, they are in economic dire straits in the Iranian country and in their economy, but it doesn't mean that they're not making this as an attractive offer. I think that is the exact reason why they are using a monetary bonus or reward, if you will, for their people. It's also to be like, look, we do have this this ability to pay out. So there's a lot of propaganda there, as well as individuals that are Iranian are probably suffering, thinking, oh, maybe I could make money. Here's the other angle, too, that I don't think a lot of people may be catching on to. This statement that is trying to, you know, turn the page into a more offensive strategy is coming from the Iranian army chief. I think what this also tells you is there is still this internal struggle between the IRGC and the normal army, the main
22: army. Yeah, we need to break that down, because I think we conflate the two as Americans. Maybe we don't even understand that this is separate forces.
10: Right. This shows that that power struggle is still ongoing in Iran. That after the death and the killing of the Ayatollah and a lot of the other leadership, the IRGC is really who stepped in to fill that vacuum, and that is who we know that there's a back channel with the U.S. government, with the IRGC, amongst also the forward-facing negotiations with mediators that are in the region. But the fact that it's the army chief that isn't the IRGC, it's two separate entities. There's the Iranian Republic's army, and then the Iranian Revolutionary Guard Corps, which is their elite forces that also control a lot of the economy. That is where you're starting to see publicly now this rift rise up again. Because as the Trump administration says, we're still negotiating, we're still in these channels, this is very important to watch. Because the fact that they are moving here, that the army chief is trying to make this statement and trying to show I'm in control, that does show that one of the reasons why it is hard to negotiate is because that internal struggle is still ongoing.
22: It's still ongoing. We don't know who a new leadership would be. But, of course, the idea of there being a new regime, a true new regime, was kind of thrown out very early. And I think for a lot of us, there's regret there. That maybe we have done something poorly here. We have made the wrong decision. But, of course, there's also pushback for those that want to see the job finished. I want to take a call about that. Bill in Wyoming, on line one. Bill, go ahead.
6: Yeah, thanks for taking my call. I've been wondering about this because I've yet to hear anything positive or whatever concerning this announcement about the bounty from the Democrat Party. Do you have anything to say about
22: that? Yeah, they're going
6: to
22: ignore it, I feel like, for the most part.
10: Well, actually, what they're going to do is they're going to turn this as, look, here's how President Trump has put not just our troops that are in the region in harm's way, but our troops all around the world. I saw John Ossoff, who is running again for Senate in Georgia, was making that a big point his campaign this weekend.
22: And let's not pretend there's not a little validity to that.
10: Well,
22: let's not pretend that this war, which again had very different intentions than maybe we had planned, and maybe we are at a turning point here, or a tipping point, if you will, where Americans do look at it and go, what are we doing here? We are now not only, of course, everyone knows if you become a member of the United States military, especially now when it is a volunteer military, you know that you are putting yourself in harm's way, that you are going to be a target to a lot of people. And unfortunately, that's what it is. But are there things that our political world can do to help protect that? And are there things that can help or can make them more vulnerable? This is one of those moments where we have put them in a bit more harm's way than maybe was necessary.
10: Well, and I think it goes back to things that we've said on this broadcast many times, is why it is frustrating to some degree that that President Trump has his own path here. For those that never wanted it to happen, or those that wanted complete regime change, he has taken kind of the middle ground of like, hey, we hit them really hard, and now we're negotiating. That's where you see frustration, even from us, that like,
22: but negotiation can't
10: point,
22: have
10: right.
22: Have bounties on the heads of all of all. If you said there were bounties on the head of the leadership, I can honestly say that's probably not something too crazy to think about. The fact that, and I would clue that from the very top down, but you're talking about anyone. You're blanketly saying, hey, citizens of Iran or people who are listening to this, we're going to pay you for essentially the scalp of a troop here. I mean, this is getting to the point of the risk. Where does the risk outweigh the reward here? And what is the reward at this point? We need strong leadership to come in and explain this, or, as we've said a million times, do the job. Phone lines are open, 1-800-684-3110. When we get back, we're going to give you a little bit of update on some of the work of the ACLJ here. It's not only going to be Iran Mondays. I want to keep this conversation rolling. CeCe Howell is going to be joining us in the back half, give you an update on Pastor Saw. And, of course, as frustrating as this is, it's why we have teams in the UN. It's why we have teams in Europe. It's why we have a Middle Eastern, you know, the ACLJ Jerusalem. We're a worldwide effort here, folks. And I want you to be a part of that team, too. So as we head to the break, consider supporting the work here at ACLJ.org. And of course, think about, pray about, give me a call, because I would love to have you on the air today. 1-800-684-3110. Phone lines are open for you. We'll be right back.
7: We've witnessed monumental legal victories from defending the 14th Amendment and protecting our sacred American right to vote, the overturning of Roe versus Wade, and standing up for the religious liberty of our kids and seniors. But even with the many historic wins we've achieved, the battle is far from over. The attacks on our constitutionally protected rights persist. Countless unborn babies remain in jeopardy, and across the globe, innocent Christians are being targeted and killed across this country and around the world. This fight isn't just the ACLJ's, it's all of ours. 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It's been an honor to fight for you all these years. Join us in fighting for freedom. Have your donation.

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4: 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When you hear that there is a bounty on all American soldiers' lives right now, just telling the Iranian people, go out there, commit murder. Not only are we going to give you money, we're going to memorialize you in a museum to this war. It doesn't feel like something that could be happening in 2026, but sadly it is. And again, this isn't some fringe situation. This isn't some situation that's being told in some back channel underground. I think we kind of can conflate Hamas tactics and Iranian tactics as being, so they're not, I mean, yes, they're all connected, certainly, but they're not the same kind of, trickery, if you will. This is just put on mainstream media in their markets saying, hey, you want to go do this? Guess what? All's fair. Bring us the bodies. We'll pay you out. Bring us the weapon. We'll hang it up for display. People can walk by and pay their respects. And we know that that is their method. And it's just shocking. It's disturbing, but it also shows where we are in the state of this war. That every time we think we are headed towards some kind of conclusion, this kind of thing happens. And it is something we need to be very well aware of when we're dealing with what is clearly a true threat. Because we don't know that's only going to happen in Iran on the ground. This threat could extend to U.S. soil. By the way, a lot of American soldiers on the ground throughout the world. Obviously, in Europe and in Asia, there are American soldiers everywhere. So now you have put, and then, it's not even specific. It's veterans. What are we talking about here? They've made a very blanket statement saying, you know what? We'll do this for you. In the work of the ACLJ, as much as it is important that we have to keep talking about all these different things, when we are talking about the lives of our U.S. troops, I think we need to really take a step for a moment and go, what are we doing? Are we confident in the way things are being held and are happening? Maybe we are. And I want to hear from you. That's at 1-800-684-3110. I want to hear from Mary, who's calling in North Carolina. She's an ACLJ champion, kind of leads into this. Go ahead, Mary.
5: Yes, I want to thank you so much for being my main source of information. And just a few comments. One is that I've never trusted the Iranians. I was in college when the regime change occurred in 79. And I recall the problems between the two Islamic groups. And I had classmates that were Iranian saying they got letters from home saying, stay in America where you're safe, and the tears in their eyes, getting that. And even now, hearing the bounty thing, that is very concerning to me. I have a son who's been in the Marine Corps 19 years, and he's over there right now. And being that he's a husband with a wife and three little kids at home, it's pretty heavy. I don't know why things have been dragging on so long. I just trust that there's intel that we don't know about. And I'm just praying God just continue to give our president and all of our other leaders, guide them in their decisions. And I'm really just trusting in that.
4: Mary, first, I want to say, number one, thank you for being a champion. But also, thank you and your family for your dedication and service to our country. I understand the heaviness. I can't understand it in terms of I'm not living through it. But I imagine from your point of view, this is something that's concerning. As I said, if you join the United States military, you understand that there are risks that go into it. But we live in a modern society where you think modern, even era of war, isn't like this, where there's just a bounty for anyone. And like you said, you have a son with multiple children, your grandchildren. We feel for them. And it does reframe this back and forth we always get right now between, you know, are we negotiating? Is there a deal on the horizon? Is it not on the horizon? When you're negotiating people who are willing to do this. Again, not a bounty on our leadership, which obviously I don't like, but I kind of understand from a war perspective.

0: but a bounty on anyone who may serve our country. And a significant one at that, from the government on their local media. Mary, thank you though for calling, and thank you for being a champion. It's a disturbing revelation here, and I know a lot of you are calling in about it. Maybe we could take some more, but I want to get your thoughts.
1: Well, and once again, I think to that point, that's why I think we have been pretty strong in our statements of we want the Islamic Republic of Iran, that framework, that government, to no longer exist. Why? Because the people that are the third tier, the fifth tier, however far down you go, are the ones that are still calling for what? The assassination, effectively, with a bounty on the lives of American troops. And so I think even though it is that internal power struggle, because the chief of the army isn't who's necessarily being negotiated with, because it is that split, it shows that the power struggle is real and that their tactics and their belief system is still intact, that is still the way they want to do business in this world, and therefore they should no longer have the option to do business in this world.
0: Yeah, let's take Leonard, who's calling on line three, who certainly feels similarly. Leonard, go ahead.
2: Hi. I want to just say this is absolutely repulsive.
0: Yeah.
2: And I think that this shows the kind of enemies we're up against. And I think we need to trust God and finish the job.
0: Yeah, I mean, I think that is a very good way to put it. It shows the enemy that we're up against, what you're actually dealing with here. This is not a traditional, I guess you'd say, conflict worldwide. You are dealing with governments and regimes that are willing to weaponize their own people. We have seen that underhandedly with Hamas when we've said, you know, human shields, all those kind of statements that are thrown out there a little too flippantly these days when you don't realize what they're talking about. In this situation, it's the opposite. It's citizen cavalry that's being sent to take down and destroy anyone who may wave the flag of the United States of America.
1: Well, and to that point as well, going back to the previous caller said, you know, what have elected Democrats been saying about this? They're using this as a time to dunk on the president. They're using it as a time to say, like, look, he's drastically depleted our munitions reserves. He has sent people into harm's way. Now there's going to be a bounty on them. But they're not offering any solution either. They could disagree with the premise of getting into this, but they haven't said, here's how we should move forward. Here's how we should work together to defeat this. I don't think anyone out there, maybe a few in Congress, in the House of Representatives, would say that, you know, we had no problems with Iran. But the fact of the matter is that this is the reality that we are living in. And they're all just using it as a political talking point for the election in November. Of like, we need to put a check on the president because look what he's done. He's put our troops in harm's way. But where's the solution? Where's the, here's how we would work with him to ensure that Iran is not a threat to the United States. That's what we're missing here. So even if you side with people on the left or even on the right that are critics of the president and what he decided to do here, then where's the solution too? I want to hear that from people. I want to hear if you think that it's being this war is being prosecuted in the wrong way, what else would you do? Because it's not just bring them all home. It's not just leave it as it is. So they can complain about it and get people fired up at rallies in Atlanta. But if you don't have a solution, then you're also not any better than what you claim to be saying you're talking out against.
0: We got a second half hour coming up. This first half hour flew by. We do have an update from the ACLJ team on the situation with Pastor Saw in China. That's going to be coming in a couple segments, but we still want to take your calls at 1-800-684-3110. 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
3: Well, you just got to smile when you hear that song, don't you? Joy in the House of the Lord today. I'm Donna Rush with SoCal's Morning Rush. 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
5: What are you really passionate about?
7: The Lord wants us to be passionate about Him, loving Him, serving Him, honoring Him. 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
5: We can be distracted by secondary things. They're not bad things in and of themselves. They're just not the main thing. The main thing is to keep the main thing the main thing. And people, the main thing is Jesus Christ. That's where our passion needs to be.

0: Remember back to your school years? You're in class, paying attention to the teacher, but the cut-up in the front row, the class clown, starts to perform. He's miming what the teacher is saying. You try not to look, but you can't help yourself. Distractions are powerful, aren't they? And they're everywhere. Today on A New Beginning, Pastor Greg Laurie points out the importance of keeping our eyes fixed on the author and finisher of our faith, Jesus Christ. It's the pathway of a life well lived.
1: A new study shows that many Americans are suffering from what experts call digital distraction, right? And it's all because of this device I'm holding in my hand, the phone. In fact, there was a Harvard study that was done, and it revealed that people are experiencing digital overload. It's a defining problem in today's workplace, all day and night on desktops, laptops, tablets, smartphones, and even watches. We have so many messages and alerts that even when we want to focus, it's nearly impossible. And people, you know, when they're driving, it's like people are driving drunk these days, but actually they're driving while using their phone. You know what it's like? Someone's in front of you in a light and the light goes green and they don't go, and you honk and you go around them. They're looking at their phone or they're doing something else. And we're very distracted by these things, but this can happen among Christians as well. We can be distracted. Because here's what it comes down to. We're going to follow our passion in life. You're going to walk where you look. So if I'm looking this way, that's a direction I walk in. You walk where you look. So here's my question for you in this message. What are you really passionate about? I know the default answer is Jesus, but here's how I'm going to find out what you're really passionate about. I'll just look at your social media. Because the Bible says, where your Instagram is, there will your heart be also. Actually, the Bible doesn't say that. But it says, where your treasure is, there will your heart be also. But I can find out a lot by you. In fact, now employers will look at the social media of a potential hire. They go, oh, this is a red flag, or this is a problem, or this person is really obsessed with cats, or whatever it is that you post about the most. But that's where our passion is going to be revealed. And here's the problem. We can be distracted by secondary things. They're not bad things in and of themselves. They're just not the main thing. Because as I said before, the main thing is to keep the main thing the main thing. And people, the main thing is Jesus Christ. That's where our passion needs to be. Well, the devil hates evangelism. The devil hates the church. The devil hates followers of Jesus. So the enemy attacks the church. He tried two strategies that backfired. Strategy number one was persecution. So Peter and John were arrested for preaching the gospel. They were told by the authorities to cease and desist. And instead of doing that, they got together with the other believers and prayed for even more boldness to preach the gospel to even more people. Then the devil tried to infiltrate the church through corruption. Enter Ananias and Sapphira, the literal definitions of a hypocrite. But this was dealt with swiftly. And it's short order. So now the devil comes with his third wave of attack against the church. And I would describe it simply as distraction. Distraction. So let's read Acts chapter 6. I'm going to read verses 1 to 8. And I'm reading from the New Living Translation. As the believers rapidly multiplied, there were rumblings of discontent. That's a fascinating verse right there. As the believers were multiplying rapidly, there were rumblings of discontent. The Greek-speaking believers complained about the Hebrew-speaking believers, saying their widows were being discriminated against in the daily distribution of food. So the 12 called a meeting together of all the believers, and they said, "We apostles need to spend our time teaching the word of God and praying, not running a food program." And so, brothers, Select 7 men who are well respected, full of the Holy Spirit and wisdom, and we'll give them this responsibility. And then we apostles can spend our time in prayer and preaching the word. Everyone liked the idea. So they chose 7 Spirit-filled men, and among those men was Stephen and also Philip. And then we read God's message continued to spread, and the number of believers greatly increased in Jerusalem, and many of the Jewish priests were converted too. But Stephen, a man full of God's grace and power, performed amazing miracles and signs among the people. We'll stop there. So you can see just by reading those passages what the focus of the first century believers was. It was about prayer, Bible study, and evangelism. Hey guys, we're getting distracted. The apostles are saying we need to spend time studying the word of God and praying so we can use the gifts that God has called us to use. And therefore, we want to continue on in evangelism. So let's get this resolved. And so that's what they did. And man, they were having incredible success in reaching people. 3,000 people believed on the day of Pentecost. In Acts 4, another 4,000 believe in Jesus. So when God is working, the devil will always be attacking. And it's through division. Look at verse 1. As the believers rapidly multiplied, there were rumblings of discontent. You know, it's not even really important what they were complaining about. In this instance, they thought one group was being favored over another group. But really, what it was about was selfishness instead of selflessness. What about me? When are we going to mature enough as a Christian where we realize it's not about me, it's about we, right? Not just me, we, it's like us. Like, it's not just how can everyone serve me? How can I be blessed? What can I get out of this? But when are we going to mature enough to come to church and say, how can I serve others? How can I be used by God? How can I develop and use my gifts? This is the thing that sometimes we miss out on, is if you want to know the secret of Christian living, it's sort of upside down. And that's why I've called this series Upside Down Living. It's upside down in this way. The way to up is down. Happiness is found in serving, not being served. Happiness is not found in self-fulfillment, but in self-denial. Jesus said, hey, you want to find your life, then lose your life. If any man will take up his cross and follow me and lose his life, then he will find it. What does that mean? It means if you put God's will first in your life and pursue that, you will find the happiness and joy that you really want. So the next time you feel like throwing in the towel, why don't you take up the towel instead and wash the feet of others, so to speak? Because Jesus said, it's more happy to give than it is to receive. So the apostles say, look, let's find some spirit-filled men. And I find this really interesting, is that they needed spirit-filled, godly individuals of wisdom to do the things that needed to be done. And I bring this up because sometimes people think if you're called to be a teacher or a preacher, that's the highest calling. But if you're called to serve behind the scenes or do different kinds of work, that's not as important, not at all. These men needed to be as spirit-filled as anybody else did. So we see some unique qualities in the life of Stephen that I want to identify.
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0: Well, we're taking a look at the life of Stephen during the days of the first century church. 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
1: Here's another thing that will come out of this story, is Stephen died at a very young age. In fact, he was the first martyr of the early church. And when we look at someone who dies when they're young, we think of it as a tragedy, and in fact, in many ways, it is. But it's interesting because Stephen's name means crown, crown. And an early death means an early crown. Let me illustrate it. Let's say you were standing in line to go to Disneyland. And let's say the line is like 45 minutes before you're going to get into the park. And you're hot and you're sweating and you're miserable. And all of a sudden the CEO of Disneyland comes out with Donald Duck next to him. And he walks to you in the back of that line and he says, you don't look like you're that comfortable. I'm going to take you to the front of the line and take you into the park. And Donald Duck says, wah, wah, wah, wah. And so you go, three people woke up. What's happening? Yeah. So you walk in, not a bad Donald Duck, right? Donald's hard to do. When I have time sometime, I'll have Donald Duck doing a worship song. I actually have a couple. But I almost pass out when I do it, and I don't know why. Something with making that sound. But here's Donald Duck getting angry. You ready for it? Like that. Okay, so anyway. That's it, people. That's all you'll remember. What was the sermon about? I don't know, but he did this duck thing. So Stephen had certain qualities that God put in his life, but he was called home to heaven early. So now he's brought before the Sanhedrin. The Sanhedrin was sort of like the Supreme Court of the day. But back in this culture, they had religious authority, but they also had secular authority. So they ruled in all kinds of affairs and issues of the day. These guys were the most influential people in the land. So here stands Stephen before this very distinguished group of individuals. And he's thinking, this is an opportunity for the gospel. Now, if Stephen had played his cards right, he could have gone home for dinner. But he thought, no, I want to reach these people with the gospel. And I wonder, and I can't guarantee this, of course, but I wonder if he even zeroed in on one of those men in the Sanhedrin. Clearly the leader, a young man named Saul. And he thought, what if God reached that guy? What if he became a follower of Jesus? Can you imagine what the Lord could do through a man like that? We don't know if that was the case, but we know Saul was there. So now Stephen gives this amazing overview of the history of the Jewish people, and there's so much interesting detail in it. And then he brings it to Jesus and reminds him that they betrayed Christ. They crucified Christ. Well, this didn't go over real well. We pick the story up in Acts chapter 7, verse 54. Why don't you look at that with me? The Jewish leaders were infuriated by Stephen's accusation, and they shook their fists at him in rage. You know, a message is not going over well when people do that. When they shake their fists at you. But Stephen, full of the Holy Spirit, gazed steadily into heaven and saw the glory of God, and he saw Jesus standing in the place of honor at God's right hand, and he told them, look, I see the heavens open and the Son of Man standing at the place of honor at God's right hand. And then they put their hands over their ears and began shouting, and they rushed at him and dragged him out of the city and began to stone him. And his accusers took off their coats and laid them at the feet of a young man named Saul. And as they stoned him, Stephen prayed, "Lord Jesus, receive my spirit." He fell to his knees shouting, "Lord, don't charge him with this sin." And with that, he fell asleep. Wow, what a story. Look at the blind bias of these people that should know better. They knew the word of God. But verse 57 says, they put their hands over their ears and began shouting and rushed at him and dragged him out of the city. Isn't it interesting how irrational people can be when you start talking about Jesus? You know, you can talk about anything. They're like, cool. Have a little debate. Maybe, boy, you bring up Jesus. And now they get all fired up. And now they're upset. And the veins pop out of their forehead. They get red. And their voice is louder. They're upset. They're angry. Don't even talk to me about that. It's not real. I don't believe any of it. Okay, calm down. But why do they react that way? Jesus gave us the answer in John 3:20. He says they hate the light because they want to sin in the darkness. They stay away from the light for fear their sins will be exposed and they'll be punished. The reason they don't like what you're saying is you're a bright light in a dark place. Think about when you're asleep, you have all the shades drawn, and maybe your mom and dad come in, time to wake up. The sad thing is you're in your 40s. So your mom opens up the shade and the light comes in. Oh, man, you put your pillow over your head. You're not ready for the light. That's how people are when we talk about Jesus. And these members of the Sanhedrin were coming under the conviction of the Spirit because according to verse 51, they were resisting the Spirit, which implies they knew it was true and they were saying, no, I know what you're saying is true. That's why I'm putting my hands over my ears. That's why I'm screaming. That's why I want you to stop. That's why I'm shaking my fist. I know it's true and I don't want to hear it anymore. It says in verse 54, they were cut to the heart. That could literally be translated. They were sawn in half. Stephen was a true hero of the Christian faith that was so Christ-like in his actions. Even when he was on his knees, he stood tall.

0: We're seeing Stephen gave us a godly example we can follow. And Pastor Greg Laurie has more from this message yet to come here on A New Beginning. So many of the early disciples risked their very lives to share the gospel. Stephen was the first martyr for doing so. But that speaks to the importance of the message. It's a message we share every day here on A New Beginning. Have you ever responded to the Lord's offer of forgiveness? You can know your sins are forgiven, and you can know you're going to heaven when this life is over. Pastor Greg, someone can enter into that kind of relationship with God today, can't they?
1: They can, and it's so simple. And I think because it's so simple, people think, oh, it can't be that easy. Well, look, Jesus did all the heavy lifting. He carried the cross for you. He died on that cross that he carried. This isn't about what you do. It's about what he's done. But here's what the Bible says. Whoever will call upon the name of the Lord will be saved. You say, well, okay, how do I do that? You do it through prayer. And prayer is just talking to God. So listen, I'd like to lead you in a simple prayer. And if you pray this prayer after me, I believe God will hear it and answer it, and Christ will come to live inside of you. So if you want Jesus to come into your life and forgive you of your sin, if you want to know that you'll go to heaven when you die, if you want to fill that big hole in your heart, just pray this prayer after me. You could pray it out loud if you like. Pray it in the quietness of your heart, but pray these words if you would. Lord Jesus, I know that I'm a sinner, but I know that you're the Savior who died on the cross for my sin. I am sorry for my sin, and I turn from it now. And I choose to follow you from this moment forward. Be my Savior and my Lord. Be my God and my friend. Thanks for hearing this prayer and answering this prayer. In Jesus' name I pray. Amen. Listen, if you just prayed that prayer, I want you to know that God has heard you and has answered it. The Bible says, these things we write to you that believe on the name of the Son of God, that you may know that you have eternal life, that you may know. It's yours now. God has given it to you because it's the gift of eternal life through Jesus Christ, our Lord. Congratulations and welcome to the family of God.
0: Yeah, that's right. 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And I'm telling you, this has some of the best must-have principles for believers. Hmm. Now, is it meant more as a primer for new Christians or for sort of a refresh for all of us? What's the main goal?
1: That's a great question. The answer is it's meant for both.
0: Okay.
1: Yes, it's great for a new Christian to read this because it goes through the basic things that every growing, and I want to emphasize that word growing, Christian needs to know. The Christian life is one of constant development, constant change, constant growth. And so to encourage that growth, there are certain things that we must engage in. And by the way, Dave, these are things that we never outgrow any more than you would outgrow eating. You know, can you imagine somebody saying, oh, yeah, I used to be into the whole eating thing. I would eat with the best of them, breakfast, lunch, dinner, even an occasional snack, but I don't eat anymore. Well, that's interesting. The reality is you're not going to be with us much longer.
2: Yeah.
1: Or, oh, yes, I used to breathe air with everybody else. No, there's certain things you need to do to function physically, and the same is true spiritually. And I think what I share in this book is nothing new in one sense, so it could be new to some people, especially a new believer, but the importance of reading the Bible, how to do that more effectively, how to get the most out of Bible study, how to pray, secrets to answered prayer. I talk about the importance of the church, being involved in the church. I also address the topic of sharing your faith, how to do it, how not to do it, and much more. So yes, this will be an encouraging book for a brand new believer, but it will also be an encouraging book for any believer that wants to keep growing. And we should all want that.
0: Oh, yeah, that's for sure. Well, let us send you a copy of this brand new book from Pastor Greg. Again, it's called What Every Growing Christian Needs to Know. 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
3: A New Beginning was sponsored by Harvest Christian Fellowship and was pre-recorded. So what would you do if you had all power and authority? Listen to this. After Jesus was nailed to the cross, died, was buried, and rose again, he came to his 11 remaining disciples in Galilee, and he made an amazing statement. This is found in Matthew 28, and he says, "All authority in heaven and on earth has been given to me." So thank goodness he's the one with all the power and authority. Amen. And what did Jesus do with that power and authority? Did he call for revenge against those who had persecuted him, who had hurt him, who had abandoned him? No. He introduced his disciples to the Great Commission, the way for you and I to be a part of his kingdom. He said, "Go, make disciples of all nations, baptizing them in the name of the Father and of the Son and of the Holy Spirit, and teaching them to obey everything I have commanded you." You see, our Jesus made it possible for the good news to be spread, an opportunity for us to be forgiven of our sins through our faith in Jesus as the Son of God and live forever with him as the King of Kings and the Lord of Lords. Woo! And he ends the Great Commission with this promise. He says, "And surely I am with you always to the very end of the age." You see, when Jesus calls us now to the Great Commission, it comes with a promise that we don't do it alone. He is with us to the very end of the age. That's our Jesus. That's our King. Amen.
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6: As summer makes way for autumn, God's people quietly begin preparing for the holiest season of the year. Long before the Jewish New Year arrives, there is a season of reflection, a season of slowing down, a season of asking difficult but important questions. How have I lived over the past year? Where have I fallen short? How can I return to God? Throughout the Bible, God's people are called to examine their hearts. The prophet Joel proclaimed, "Return to the Lord your God, for he is gracious and compassionate." And that biblical invitation has never changed. In Jewish tradition, the weeks leading up to the High Holy Days are a time of what is called an accounting of the soul. It's a reminder that true change begins long before a holy day arrives. Before celebration comes preparation. 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Its powerful blast isn't just a musical note. It's a spiritual wake-up call, reminding us that life is precious, time is limited, and our hearts should always be turned toward God. 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Answer the call.
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7: 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I hope it's not too late to say good morning as we hit 10 o'clock here on 98.3 FM. The Word. Daniel here with you. And coming up right now, we have Grace to You. 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
8: He's like a lamb that is led to slaughter, and like a sheep that is silent before its shears, so he didn't open his mouth. He's like a silent sheep when it's being slaughtered or sheared. He says nothing. He accepted the unrighteous judgment of man in order to accept the righteous judgment of God, to make unrighteous sinners the recipients of that very same righteousness.
9: 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You're probably familiar with the story of Jesus' betrayal, arrest, and crucifixion in the New Testament. But there's a perspective you get from the Old Testament, specifically the book of Isaiah, that you may never have considered. But it's one that can deepen your understanding of what the Lord accomplished on behalf of sinners like you and me. See that today on Grace to You as John MacArthur considers the crucifixion of Christ, actually a prophetic description of the events at Calvary, written hundreds of years before the Lord went to the cross. The title of John's study, The Gospel According to God. And with the lesson now, here's John.
8: It's Isaiah 53 and verses 7 to 9. These three verses are specific looks at events in the life of Christ. Verse 7 looks at his trial, verse 8 looks at his death, and verse 9 looks at his burial. Again, amazing in their detail. And what we see here is the silent, slaughtered servant. The idea that he is voluntarily giving up his life, that he is willingly, obediently submitting in silence to the purpose of God, and it is God's will and God's pleasure, as verse 10 says, to crush him, to put him to grief, to render him as a guilt offering. That is the will of God. He knows that. It's not my will, but thine be done, and he submits fully to it. In that submission, there is a demonstration from his behavior. He is silent in his trial. He is obviously silent in his death and in his burial. There are no protests leading up to that. He is silent in verses 7, 8, and 9. In fact, just to remind you, he's silent in the entire chapter. The Messiah never speaks in this chapter, never. He is the silent sufferer through this entire chapter. And in particular, in verses 7 to 9, because this is where it really gets ugly. Verse 7 is about his trial. He was oppressed. He was oppressed. That term has to do with all of the forms of injustice that came against him. It is repeated again in verse 8 by oppression and judgment. And there, oppression is linked to judgment. And judgment, of course, is a judicial term that speaks specifically of the trial event. So this is the oppression that came against him at his trial in particular. His arrest, a horrible experience, the following abuse subsequent to that, false witnesses, liars, and all of the other things that came with it. There was no crime committed. There was no evidence presented. There were declarations repeatedly of his innocence. He was physically abused, spit on, hit with fists in the face, beaten in the head with sticks, crown of thorns crushed into his head. You know all of that. All of that that came his way was part of the trial and the verdict that the trial reached. Just a word about the verb afflicted. He was afflicted. Literally, it's a passive in the Hebrew. He allowed himself to be afflicted. He allowed himself to be afflicted. He was under illegal, unconscionable, unrighteous jurisdiction. And he allowed himself to be afflicted. This may well be where Paul draws, he humbled himself. Because this verb can actually go to that extent in its meaning. He allowed himself to be afflicted. Hunted in the night, arrested in the garden, tried illegally at night, falsely accused, tormented, tortured, harassed, abused, and then a verdict is rendered that he must die and die by crucifixion. He doesn't say anything. He didn't open his mouth. He's like a lamb that is led to slaughter and like a sheep that is silent before its shears, so he didn't open his mouth. He's like a silent sheep when it's being slaughtered or sheared. He says nothing. That is to say, nothing in defense of himself, nothing whatsoever. There is no defense given by him. He accepted the unrighteous judgment of man in order to accept the righteous judgment of God, to make unrighteous sinners the recipients of that very same righteousness. So in verse 7, we have a picture of his trial. He is being led off to be slaughtered, and he is silent as he goes. Verse 8 then takes us to his death. By oppression, that going back to verse 7 and the whole trial, and judgment, he was taken away. Legal terms. The oppression is what came to him in the injustice. The judgment is the verdict. And the expression, and was taken away, is simply the fact that he is turned over to be executed, turned over to the sentence. This is all talking about processes, legal processes. Oppression is arrest, confinement. Judgment is the judicial proceeding, and the final verdict, taken away, means exactly what it says, from the court, from the trial, to be executed. Pilate orders his execution, and he orders him to be executed the way slaves were executed. He is the slave of Yahweh. He is executed in a slavish fashion. And his death is described in these words. He was cut off out of the land of the living, verse 8. He was cut off out of the land of the living. Being cut off out of the land of the living, Jewish expression. It appears a number of places in the Old Testament. Daniel 9:26, talking about Messiah, says Messiah will be cut off. Daniel also predicted his death. So he will be executed. That's what that expression means. He will be murdered. It's a dramatic way to say it. Cut off out of the land of the living. Executed. Like a lamb led to slaughter. Which the same expression, by the way, is used in Jeremiah 11:19 to refer to himself. Jeremiah saw himself as a lamb being led to slaughter. So common expressions. Cut out of the land of the living. In spite of all that he was, in spite of all that he did, all that he said, the most horrendous injustice in human history is done to him, and he is executed. The telling statement in this verse is found in the second line. As for his generation, who considered that he was cut off out of the land of the living? Who considered it? Who considered that he was violently executed? Who stepped up and protested? That's what it means. Who saw it for what it was? Where was the high priest in protest? Where were the Sadducees or Pharisees or somebody who was a fastidious adherent to the Jewish order and tradition and law? Where were the rabbis? Where were the scribes? Where was anybody? Here we find in the prophecy 700 years before it ever happened, the pronouncement that no one will defend him. No one will defend him. Who was there to speak in his behalf? A custom prevailed, by the way. This is most fascinating. Among the Jews, in the case of a trial that could lead to execution, it was required that there be a period of time once the verdict was given for people to step up and speak to the innocence of the one who had been set for execution. There was basically a 40-day period. That's what we find in their literature. 40 days were to pass between the declaration of death and the execution itself, a period of time in which someone could speak in favor of the accused and plead his innocence, which makes an awful lot of sense. They didn't do that. They got the trial over with in the middle of the night, so there was nobody there to interrupt them. And then that very day, as the dawn broke, they sent him in the process that brought him to death by that very afternoon. Where were the 40 days? Where were the 40 days? Early in Christian history, that began to be asked. Why did the Jews violate that? There appears in answer to that a statement by the Sanhedrin. The Sanhedrin put together a statement. It is now in the Jewish Talmud, folio 43 in the Jewish Talmud from the Sanhedrin. It says this: there is a tradition, this is the Sanhedrin's words, there is a tradition. On the eve of the Sabbath and the Passover, they hung Jesus. And the herald went forth before him for 40 days, crying, "Jesus goes to be executed because he has practiced sorcery and seduced Israel and estranged them from God. Let anyone who can bring forward any justifying plea for him come and give information concerning it." But no justifying plea was found for him, and so he was hung on the eve of the Sabbath and the Passover. That's in the Talmud of the Jews, a lie that they sentenced Jesus and waited 40 days before they executed him for somebody to show up, and nobody showed up. That's in the Jewish Talmud, authored by the Sanhedrin to cover their tracks. So when Isaiah 53 begins, who believed our message and who responded to the revelation of the arm of the Lord? We didn't. And how extreme was their rejection? That extreme. That even after they had done all that, and even after he had risen from the dead, and even after the church had been born and begun to grow, they concocted a lie to put in the Talmud to say that they gave 40 days and nobody showed up. They despised everything about Jesus, and it runs very deep. And let me tell you something, folks, it has not been helped through human history by the way the Jews have been treated by so-called Christians, false forms of Christianity. It doesn't help to perpetuate this even today. Our attitude toward Jewish people has to be one of unrestrained love and compassion and evangelistic zeal. They despised everything about him. No one cared, and that's exactly what Isaiah says will happen. As for his generation, the people alive at his time, who considered it? Who thought about it? Who reckoned with what was happening, that he was being executed? And who knew that he was being cut off for the transgression of my people, the Jews? That's my people is a technical term for the Jews, used in chapter 40, used in chapter 51, used in chapter 52, used here again by Isaiah to refer to Israel. Who even had an idea that he was receiving a stroke of judgment from God, not for his own transgression, but for the transgression of my people? No one even thought of it, and they still don't. They still don't. It was even Caiaphas, you remember in John chapter 11, who was so worried of what the Romans were going to do to take away his power that he said, "We better kill Jesus or the Romans are going to kill us, and it's better that he should die than the nation." And he made a prophecy that he would die for the nation. And he did die for the nation, for the Jews, and for all, from all nations who would put their trust in him. In chapter 55 and verse 5 of Isaiah, "You will call a nation you do not know, and a nation which knows you not will run to you, because the Lord your God, even the Holy One of Israel, for he has glorified you." This is the promise of Gentile salvation. And then the promise is extended to everyone. "Seek the Lord while he may be found. Call on him while he's near. Let the wicked forsake his way, the unrighteous man his thoughts." And so it goes. There's an invitation to come from any nation, a people who know not God, a no nation. Like Jesus said, sheep of another fold. The Jews know the man Jesus was struck dead. They know he was struck dead. They believe he was struck dead by God, but for his own blasphemies. Such a blasphemer that he wasn't worthy for anyone to step up to his defense. Truth is, he was struck by God for the transgressions of his people, including Jews and Gentiles, and one day, the nation of Israel. That brings us to verse 9. And the burial, his grave, was assigned with wicked men. Stop right there for a moment. This is an astonishing set of details here. His grave was assigned with wicked men. Why was his grave assigned with wicked men? Well, because he died with criminals, right? He had one on each side of him. And if you died an ignominious death because of a wretched life, according to Jeremiah 25:33, you were to be treated in a degraded way and not have a proper burial. That was very much a part of their culture. The ultimate disdain was to leave a body to disintegrate or be roadkill or to throw it in a fire without a proper burial. According to Jeremiah 25:33, you have an illustration of it. Jesus was crucified between two criminals, Luke 23:33. Matthew 27:38. And here would be the normal disposition. They would die on the cross of asphyxiation and they would leave him there. Leave him there dead and rotting. Leave him there for the birds to pluck out their faces. And they would leave them there like roadkill for animals that could climb up the cross to chew their flesh. They would leave them there for the purpose of warning everybody who was watching of what happens to people who violate the Roman power and the Roman law. That's what was planned for him. Eventually, they would have taken the rotted corpses down and thrown them in a dump. The Jerusalem city dump was in the Valley of Hinnom. You can go there today. It's not the dump anymore, but the Valley of Hinnom on the southeast side of Jerusalem was the city dump, and it was a fire that never went out, a constant fire there. It is a very interesting place. Historically, it was the place where apostate Jews and followers of Baal and other Canaanite gods burned their children to the god Moloch. You find that back in 2 Chronicles 28:33. Jeremiah talks about it, Jeremiah 7. This was the place where they offered babies to Moloch. It was there that King Ahaz sacrificed his sons, 2 Chronicles 28. It is the place that Isaiah identifies at the end of his prophecy as the place where the worm never dies. And Jesus said it's a depiction of hell in Mark where the worm never dies. Mark 9, he says that three times. Horrible place where they threw what was left of the corpses. The rabbis describe it as a perpetual fire to consume the filth and the cadavers that are thrown there. So he was executed with criminals. He would end up like criminals. But God wasn't going to let that happen. Psalm 16 says that he would not allow his Holy One to see corruption. God would never let that happen. So verse 9 says there's an amazing turn. His grave was assigned with wicked men, yet he was with a rich man in his death. How did that happen? He was with a rich man in his death because all along there was a man by the name of Joseph from a place called Arimathea. This man, Joseph, had become a disciple of Jesus Christ quietly, and he was very rich. Matthew 27:57, in the evening there came a rich man from Arimathea named Joseph, who himself had also become a disciple of Jesus. This man went to Pilate, asked for the body of Jesus. Pilate ordered it to be given to him. Joseph took the body, wrapped it in a clean linen cloth, and laid it in his own new tomb, which he had hewn out in the rock. And he rolled a large stone against the entrance of the tomb and went away. He should have been roadkill. He should have been in the dump. And he ends up in a brand new tomb owned by a rich man. Just exactly what the Holy Spirit reveals to Isaiah was going to happen. Why? Why? Why was that important? Tells us the end of verse 9. This is most interesting. Because he had done no violence, nor was there any deceit in his mouth. That's just a way of saying he was holy on the inside and the outside. Because out of the abundance of the heart, the mouth speaks. There was nothing in his mouth of a sinful thing, sinful nature. There was no behavior of a sinful nature. And because of his holiness, because as Hebrews says, he was holy, harmless, undefiled, separate from sinners. Because he was the sinless, spotless lamb without blemish, the Father never allowed him to end up in the dump. So, well, what, why that? It is a small testimony to his, listen, sinless perfection by his Father and the first small step of his exaltation. The first small step. Even before his resurrection, the Father is saying, I will not allow any further humiliation. There can be no more humiliation. It's as low as he can go to give himself to death, even the death of the cross, and that's where the humiliation ends. And this is the first small step up. God honors Jesus in his burial because there was no sin inside, no sin outside. And in a few hours on the third day, he comes out of the grave and eventually in his ascension all the way up. A sweet testimony of the fact that the humiliation was over. So there is the silent, slaughtered lamb, cut off out of the land of the living for the transgressions of my people to whom the stroke was due. We're not Israel, but the church is incorporated in the new covenant, and we're part of his people, are we not?

0: books, not just theological ones. I asked John some years ago in studio why he devoted so much energy to reading beyond the pages of Scripture and why he encouraged believers to do the same. Here's what he said.
1: It's so interesting that you asked me about reading, and you might expect a really profound answer. This is my answer. I am very bored by my own ignorance. I don't want to live with myself and recycle the same information. I can't imagine life like that. I can't get enough of exposure to new understandings, new insights. And I would admit that my reading, 90% of my reading, is in the category of the Scripture and theology and Christian biography or Christian history or things like that, because that most fascinates me.
0: But I happen to know that when you read extracurricular stuff, you're like me in this sense. You don't read fiction. You like nonfiction.
1: I like nonfiction. I like history. I've read a lot of books about World War II, because this gives me a sense of the world and the issues that are bigger than the little world that I live in. But yeah, I think my first answer was probably what I would go back to. My own ignorance leaves me weary if I don't get beyond it. So reading makes my mind flourish. It gives me new opportunities to understand things. It excites me. It energizes me so that I can understand the world and the history of the world and what God has done and what he's doing and how he deals with all the issues of history. And it's just very enriching to me.
0: You like biographies, too. I know you think you've read more biographies than anybody else I know.
1: Particularly, I like biographies of Christians because I want to, they make me feel really small and inadequate and insignificant when you read these stories about some of the dedicated people that the Lord has used in profound ways. But I like biography also because I'm fascinated by how history and events in the world can be brought back down to certain individuals. I think people underestimate the power of a life. And the power of a life in the world for evil is massive. The power of a life in the world for good is massive. But the power of a Christian life for the cause of the kingdom exceeds all others. And you see that in biographies.
0: That is certainly a helpful example for all of us to follow. 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Now for the entire Grace to You staff, I'm Phil Johnson. Be back tomorrow for the answer to this question. How can you know for sure that the Bible is true? 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
2: 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Isaiah 26 is a psalm of praise, and I'd encourage you to read the entire thing to get the full context. But there's one thing that stuck out here in verse 4. And I think this is something that, I'll say to you, and maybe you can say.

0: say to yourself, you can say to others. Trust in the Lord forever, for the Lord himself is the rock eternal. So much changes, so much shifts in this world. The Lord himself is the rock eternal. He doesn't change. That's why we can point to him, because I think everything else is going to be moving a little bit. It's over here one day, it's over here the next day, whatever that is that we're following. We can always say, oh, the Lord is eternal. Just sit on that for a minute. That's what I did when I read it. The concept of eternity is hard for us to grasp, but we got time to figure it out.
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2: We're always called to forgive, and it's not the same as trust, though. Forgiveness doesn't mean I'm just going to ignore the fact that you're a liar, or that I'm going to ignore whatever history has been there that doesn't seem like there's going to be any change. Jesus would not entrust himself to certain people, even though he knew all people. He knew that we were going to be sinners. It was clear that there would be a crucifixion, that the same people who were celebrating him on Sunday would crucify him on Friday. He already knew that that trust was going to be broken. So how do we offer grace but still require repentance for a restored relationship? I think that's really, really important. You know, sometimes people have just been dirty for years. And sometimes there's all kinds of reasons, you know, to mistrust people. But still, you got to deal with it.
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6: When George Washington accepted command of the Continental Army, Americans were fighting a king and determined not to replace one form of unchecked power with another. Washington understood the difference between authority and ownership. In 1775, he declared, "When we assume the soldier, we do not lay aside the citizen." Even as commander of America's army, Washington remembered that he remained one of the people and that the power entrusted to him was never his to keep. He did not fight to rule America. He fought so Americans could govern themselves. Washington's example gave the young nation something more than victory. It gave America a standard for leadership. Those who hold power must remain accountable to the people they serve, because in a free nation, leadership is not ownership. It is a duty and a trust.
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0: 10:30 on the clock in the morning as we're tuning in here. Thanks for being here. Daniel is my name. And coming up next here on 98.3 FM, The Word, it's In Touch. 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
9: He says there is one body, many members, so that the presence of the body of Christ here on this earth is made up of you and me, so that each one of us is a part, a living, vital extension of the life of Jesus Christ on earth. Friend, that makes you and me very, very significant and important and unique in a world that is anti-God and anti-Christ.
10: If you are asked if you belong to the church, it's common to respond with the name of a local fellowship. But the truth you'll hear today on In Touch, the teaching ministry of Dr. Charles Stanley, is that the church, established by Jesus, is far bigger than any single location. Stay with us to begin a series of messages identifying believers as uniquely a people of God.
9: Would you turn to Matthew chapter 16? And today I want to begin a series on the church. And the 16th chapter of Matthew, you'll recall, this is where Jesus asked his apostles, "Whom do men say that I am?" And they began to give some answers about some said Elijah, some Jeremiah the prophets. Then he said to them, "But whom say ye that I am?" And in verse 16, we get Simon Peter's answer. And Simon Peter answered and said, "Thou art the Christ, the Son of the living God." And Jesus answered and said unto him, "Blessed are you, Simon Barjona, because flesh and blood did not reveal this to you, but my Father who is in heaven. And I also say to you that you are Peter, and upon this rock I will build my church, and the gates of hell shall not prevail against it." So what I'd like to do in this message is just answer one question, and that is, what is the church? If you looked in a Greek New Testament and saw the word church, the word would be ekklesia, E-K-K-L-E-S-I-A. E-K, which means out of, klesia, called ones. So that the New Testament word for church means those who have been called out of something. You say, well, what have they been called out of? Well, I want you to look at a couple of verses here. First of all, in Colossians chapter 1, if you'll turn there to verse 13. Because here he tells us what every single believer has been called out of. He says, "For he delivered us from the domain of darkness and transferred us to the kingdom of his beloved Son." So that the church is made up of a group of people whose faith in the Lord Jesus Christ has resulted in their being baptized by the Holy Spirit into the Lord Jesus Christ and his having delivered them out of their previous abode, which was the kingdom of darkness, and God has now placed us into his kingdom, which is the kingdom of light. Therefore, those who make up the church are a peculiar kind of people because they have been called out of something. They are not where they used to be. They are now in a different citizenship. For example, if you'll turn to 1 Peter chapter 2, and notice there in the second chapter how he describes this. He says, beginning in verse 9, "But you are a chosen race, a holy priesthood, a holy nation, a people for God's own possession." That means that every single church member who has been born again, who is a saved person, every single church member is a unique possession of God, and he has chosen to separate you from your previous inhabitants, and now you, he says, you are a part of the kingdom of God. All right, with that in mind, I want you to understand what Almighty God says about the church. And he says it all in four words. Well, the first word that describes the church is the word body, just B-O-D-Y. And I want us to look at two passages of Scripture, back to Colossians chapter 1 for a moment. Verse 18, listen to what he says. Paul is speaking, "He is also the head of the body, comma, the church. And he is the beginning, the firstborn from the dead, so that he himself might come to have place and preeminence in everything." So Paul says that the church is the body of Christ. Now let me explain what that means so you won't just repeat that without understanding. Let's go back to look at the church for a moment. In this particular passage in Matthew, this is the crucial point in Jesus' life when at this point at Caesarea Philippi, he begins for the first time to warn his disciples that he's going to suffer death. So he asked them, "Whom do men say that I am?" They gave their answers, and when Peter gave the first answer, he said, "Thou art the Christ, the Messiah, the Son of the living God." Jesus responded by saying, "You didn't think that up. That was revealed to you by my Father. And thou art Peter, and upon this rock I will build my church." That did not mean that he would build his church upon the person of Peter, but upon that confession that Peter made, that Jesus Christ, the Messiah, is the Son of God. Upon that truth and that truth alone is and would the church be built. Now Jesus said, "I will build my church." You'll recall in the 14th chapter of John, before he left, he was up in the upper room talking with them, and some of the most precious things he said to them in that discourse. He said to them, "It is expedient for you that I go away. If I go not away, the Comforter will not come. But if I go away, I'll send him. He'll be in you, with you, and upon you." He says, "Fear not, I will come unto you." So the next day, Jesus was crucified, gave his life for your sins and my sins, making it possible for us to be saved. Before this time, the Holy Spirit worked in people's lives in this manner. That is, he would come upon someone for a particular work and then he would depart. But at Pentecost, that is 50 days after the Passover, the Bible says in Acts chapter 2 that the Holy Spirit came upon the 120, the sound of a mighty rushing wind, cloven tongues of fire upon their heads, and they began to speak in tongues, which was the tongue was not an indistinguishable utterance, but it was a different foreign language, so that the people who were there began to understand from one group of people all of their different languages, and therefore they understood the gospel of Jesus Christ. On that day, in that moment, the church of the Lord Jesus Christ was born. That is the day the church was born. During the Gospels, we still have the Old Testament age. If you look in 1 Corinthians chapter 12, verse 13, "For by one Spirit we were all baptized into one body." Therefore, on the day that the Holy Spirit came upon that group of 120 and those who believed, the Scripture says the Holy Spirit, listen now, baptized once and for all. Not many times, but once and for all, he baptized that group into Christ. Every single person who accepts the Lord Jesus Christ as their personal Savior is, at that moment, baptized, grafted into, made a part of the body of Jesus Christ. So that when we come to this passage to see what he says when he speaks of the body, he says that the church is the body of Christ. Now, when we think about body, what are we thinking about? Look, if you will, in 1 Corinthians chapter 12. He says in verse 12, "For even as the body is one and yet has many members," like your body. The body is one. We have hands, feet, eyes, ears, nose, lips, and so forth. He says, "And all the members of the body, though they are many, are one body, so is Christ. For by one Spirit we were all baptized into one body." And we saw in Colossians chapter 1, verse 18, that that body is Christ. So see what he's saying here. That is that Jesus Christ, remember now, he ascended to the Father. He said to them, "I'll go away, but I will come to you." So that the Holy Spirit's coming was Christ coming back through the Holy Spirit. He says the Holy Spirit would be in them, with them, and upon them. So that the day the Holy Spirit baptized that group, he baptized them into the body of Christ. That is, they became the body of Christ. Now, what do we mean when we say the body of Christ? The body of Christ is this. It is the extension of the life of Christ on earth at this given time. Because Jesus has ascended the Father, he's seated at the Father's right hand. The Bible says in Colossians that Jesus Christ is the head of the church. He's the head and we're the body. When you were saved, you by the power of the Holy Spirit were made a part of the body of Christ, so that we are Jesus Christ, hands and feet and lips and eyes and ears here on this earth. That makes you and me very, very significant and important and unique in a world that is anti-God and anti-Christ. Listen, we are not church members. We are the extension of the life of Christ on this earth because he has chosen to indwell each and every one of us. So first of all, he says we're the body of Christ. Turn, if you will, to Ephesians chapter 2. Here he uses another likeness. He says in Ephesians chapter 2, and you'll also want to turn back to Corinthians chapter, 1 Corinthians chapter 3 in just a moment. But in Ephesians chapter 2, listen to what he says. Not only are we the body of Christ as the church, but he says in this particular chapter, verse 19, so then you are no longer strangers and aliens, but you are fellow citizens with the saints and of God's household, that is God's building, having been built upon the foundation of the apostles and prophets, Jesus Christ himself being the chief cornerstone, in whom the whole building being fitted together is growing into a holy temple in the Lord, in whom you also are being built together into a dwelling of God in the Spirit. Now, what he's saying here is this. He says, first of all, we are the body of Christ, the living extension of Christ here on earth. Secondly, he says, we are a building. And that is that you and I are like stones in the temple of God. The temple of God on this earth is the coming together of God's people. And the coming together of God's people, he says, you are that temple. If you are a baptized, born-again church member, you are a unique person who has been called out by God, out of the world, into the life of Jesus Christ, into a new kingdom, into a new citizenship, and God expects something different from you because you're not what you used to be. Therefore, he says, we are God's unique, baptized, born-again possession. We are the building of God. Your life and my life together is part of the temple of God here on earth. The body speaks of the extension of the life of Jesus Christ in heaven here on earth. The temple of God speaks of the presence of Almighty God in this world. So when people criticize the church and knock the church, and oh, those Christians this and those Christians that, remember this, my friend, they are doing nothing but attacking the person of Jesus Christ because he's living within you and me. They are violating and they are attacking the temple of God, which is made up of God's baptized believers. So he says, first of all, we're the body of Christ, the extension of Christ on earth. We're the building of Christ. We are the temple of the living God here on earth. And therefore, defile not that temple. He says in chapter 6 that we individually are temples of the Holy Spirit. Together, all together, we're the temple of Almighty God indwelt by the Holy Spirit. The third thing he says in John chapter 15, look there if you will. He says the church is the branches. Now look at this if you will. Chapter 15, verse 1, Jesus says, I am the true vine, and my Father is the vineyard keeper or the husbandman. Every branch in me that does not bear fruit, he takes away. And every branch that bears fruit, he prunes it that it may bring forth more fruit. So he talks about that. Verse 5, look. Jesus said, I am the vine. Ye, that is believers, are the branches. He who abides in me and I in him, the same, brings forth much fruit. Apart from me, ye can do nothing. Now watch this. When you and I receive the Lord Jesus Christ as our Savior, the Bible says, the Holy Spirit did what? He baptized us, or in the form here of vine and branch, he grafted us into the vine so that you and I have become a part of Jesus Christ. So you see, each time he's speaking of Christ in us and us in Christ, he says we are a part of the body of Christ. Here he says we are a part of the vine. We are the branch. Now listen, a branch disconnected to the vine has no life. It is the sap that runs in the vine that runs in the branch that produces the fruit. So if the body of Christ, if the church is to produce fruit, if we're to be profitable for God, if there's to be anything that glorifies God, the branch must be grafted into that vine so that the sap that runs in the vine runs in the branch, and the fruit out here is the overflow of the sap that runs in the vine. So that it is the life in the vine that runs in the branch that produces the fruit. Therefore, in the body of Christ, it is the Holy Spirit of the living God living in and through you and me, producing the fruit of the Spirit, and therefore causing the church of the Lord Jesus Christ to progress. Now, when you separate that branch from the vine, he says, apart from me, ye can do nothing. He says, I am the vine, ye are the branches. If a church attempts to carry on its own work, apart from the Lord Jesus Christ, apart from depending upon Him, He says you're going to fail. Apart from me, you can do nothing. You can name the name of Jesus Christ, but if you've never been born again, and if you're part of a church where the gospel is not being preached, nobody cares whether you're saved or not, nobody is uplifting the Jesus Christ, nobody talks about His blood, nobody talks about His lordship, that church can't produce because it is not a part of the vine. There has to be the living life of Jesus Christ permeating, saturating, filling, and overflowing in the life of those people. Because you see, each time He speaks of the intimacy of our relationship, now listen, we are the stones of the temple of God. We are the branches living in the vine, and He intends to produce through you and me His very life. So that the church is the life of Christ here on earth, functioning and coordinating together in a sense of interdependence with each other in order that Jesus Christ might be glorified right before the ungodly and unbelievers, that they can know that Jesus Christ has risen from the dead, that He's alive, and that He's God. Then somebody tell me, does it make any difference whether you belong to the church or not? I've never seen a soul winner who did not belong to some local body. I never met anybody who was doing anything worthwhile for God who had not linked themselves up with some local body somewhere in some way. Friend, the name isn't the issue. It is, who is my Lord? That is the issue. There's one other word that He describes the church when He calls the church the bride. Look, if you will, in 2 Corinthians chapter 11 here. 2 Corinthians chapter 11. And notice what he says. Paul says the church is like the bride of Christ. Verse 1, I wish that you would bear with me a little foolishness, he says here, but indeed you're bearing with me, for I am jealous for you with a godly jealousy, for I betrothed you. That is, I've gotten you engaged, and a betrothal was as equal to our marriage today as far as how binding it was. I have betrothed you to one husband, that to Christ I may present you a pure virgin. So that the church is likened unto the bride. The church is the bride of Christ. If you'll turn to Revelation chapter 21 and verse 9. And notice here what he says. And one of the seven angels who had the seven bowls full of the seven last plagues came and spoke with me, saying, come here, I shall show you the bride, the wife of the Lamb. All right, Ephesians chapter 5, the most beautiful one that describes it all. Here's where Paul describes the church as the bride. Look, if you will, in verse 22. Wives, be subject to your own husbands as to the Lord, for the husband is the head of the wife as Christ is the head of the church. He himself being the Savior of the body, but as the church is subject to Christ, so also the wives ought to be subject to their own husbands. Husbands, love your wives like Christ loved the church, gave himself for her, now watch, that he might sanctify her, having cleansed her by the washing of water with the word, that he may present to himself the church in all of her glory, having no spot or wrinkle or any such thing, but that she should be holy and blameless. He says the body of Christ is the bride of Christ. And when he comes as the bridegroom and raptures us out, he says that's like the bridegroom coming for the bride. And he says that he wants to present this body holy, sanctified, without spot, cleansed, without blemish, without wrinkle, holy before the Lord. You know what that means? Think about that. He says, first of all, you're the body, the extension of the life of Christ. Secondly, he says you're the building. You're the temple. You're a stone in the temple of God, worshiping Him. You're the branch in the vine, and it is from the branch that the grapes come, and the fruit is born. We are fruit bearers, bearers of the fruit of Christ within us. He says you're the bride of Christ. Why? Here we speak of the sacrificial love that He has for His church, that Jesus Christ so loved the church, He gave Himself for it as a husband should love his wife and give himself for her. So what we see in the last part here is the sacrificial love that Jesus Christ has expressed toward you and me, having made us a part of the body of Christ. Now, if to be a church member, that is a born again, having been called out of a life of darkness and sin into a life of righteousness with Him, Christ Jesus indwelling you, and you've become a part of some local body, friend, you aren't just a church member. You are God's unique possession, indwelt by Almighty God Himself. And He says, when the Holy Spirit came into your life, Ephesians chapter 1, He sealed you as His body, as His temple, as His branch, and as His bride forever and ever and ever and ever. We are the sealed children of God. That is the church according to the Word of God. There's only one way to get into the church. You can join some organizations, but there's only one way to get into God's church. That is by faith and repentance of your sin, acknowledging Jesus Christ as Savior and Lord of your life. The moment you're willing to do that, then you become a part of the body of Christ, a local body where God leads you to join, and let God build up your life from the moment you're saved and you give your life to Him. And if you've never trusted Him as your Savior, I want to encourage you, plead with you, beg of you, my friend, give your life to Jesus Christ. Become a part of a local autonomous body of people who love Jesus Christ, who are growing in Him, who are being built up, whose family's been sealed together by the Word of God, and let Him fulfill His perfect purpose and will for your life. And you can only do that by being willing to surrender your life to Him, trusting Him as your Savior and your Lord.
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9: You know what kind of church this book talks about? The church at Philippi, the church at Rome, the church at Thessalonica, the church at Berea, the church at Iconium, Lystra. It speaks about local bodies of fellowships that came together to worship the Lord God Almighty. Now, true there is, when you put all of us together, out of the big cities, regardless of what nation we come from, when you put all of us together, that is the great body of Christ. But I want to tell you, it's not invisible. There's nothing invisible about it. So the belonging to a church body, it does make a difference. It makes all the difference in the world. And Almighty God would not have taken so much time in His Word to describe in so many ways what the church is if He did not intend for every single baptized believer to be linked up with a local body of believers somewhere where their spiritual gifts could be exercised and the whole body of Christ profit as a result of it.
10: You can learn more about the church and why being a part of a fellowship of believers is important when you visit us at intouch.org. How are you challenged to live for God by what you just heard today? We'd love to hear about that. Coming up on In Touch, with so many fellowships, it's hard to know who's in charge of the church. 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
12: Create in me a pure heart, O God, and renew a steadfast spirit within me. Amen. It's Daniel, and that's my prayer for today. Maybe you'd like to join in as well. I don't know what's on your heart or what you're going through, but maybe just pray that. That's the cry of my heart today. May that be the cry of all of our hearts. No matter what's going on, no matter what we've done, that would be our prayer. Holy Spirit, create in me a pure heart. Let the work of your Holy Spirit influence my life. Let me feel your power at work. Let me be transformed from the inside out. In Jesus' name, amen.
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2: What is the actual answer to rich and poor? 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Or is it better to say there needs to be more virtue, Christian virtue, for people who are rich and poor and what we're doing together? The problem with these philosophies is if you take out virtue and character, or you take out the humanity of people, why does communism fail? No God, there's no family, there is no human nature. So you act like there's no such thing as greed, covetousness. That's crazy, because that does exist. That's part of the reason our country has done so well, is that we believed that you can't trust human beings. That's why you have checks and balances, and they are always going to fail. But they also believe that the only success is going to be if you have virtuous people, ultimately, who got that from their creator.
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4: Well, there are moments every year when a stadium becomes more than a stadium. 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Now, coming up, we're talking about one of the most powerful outreach events in the country, the Harvest Crusade, returning to Angel Stadium July 11th, and how you can still be a part of it, even if you're not in the seats. Hi, everyone. Welcome to the 805 Connection. I'm your host, Brian Toohey, and today we're joined by someone who knows Southern California Christian radio inside and out, David James, a.k.a. 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And Dave, great to have you on air with us. 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
21: Hey, Brian. Thanks for taking the time to chat a little bit about Harvest Crusade. Hard to believe 46 years Harvest Crusade's been going, you know?
4: Yeah, it's amazing, but obviously it points to, if it's successful, it continues, and it's because we're doing a lot of great work. 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And I want to start a little bit just so they get to know you, because they've heard you for years. I know I have. And let's start here. You've had an incredible run in Christian radio. Many of our listeners have heard your voice on the commercials and the programs. 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
21: 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And 23 years on that radio station before our parent company sold all of the music stations. But, yeah, Big Wave Dave there, last 12 years on 99.5 KKLA, and San Diego's Cape Praise about 10 years as well. And, boy, Brian, you know, it started for me. my mom back, I don't know, I had to be 5 years old, and I had a back, you know, early 70s, everyone remembers the transistor radios.
4: Oh, yeah.
21: And so I'd be listening to my little Tandy Radio Shack transistor radio with the antenna that went up on it, you know, and I'd scan through the little dial there. Well, I kept hearing the voices in the radio. And so my mom caught me at the dinner table one time. I've got my transistor radio, and I've got a screwdriver, and I'm trying to work on that. And she's going, David, what on earth? What are you doing? And I said, well, I'm just taking apart the radio, Mommy. I said, well, why are you taking apart the radio? I said, well, I'm just looking for the people inside the radio.
4: I love it.
21: So that started my love affair with broadcasting. And, from Boston to Virginia Beach to Nashville and now here in Southern California, I've had a wonderful my broadcast professional career, first gig out of college, 1990. So we're talking, 36 years now?
4: Wow. So, all right. What's kept you passionate about this work all these years in the Salem, Los Angeles group?
21: You know what? I think, Brian, and just like for you, it's not just we sit in a room. Like if people could see us right now. You're in a room by yourself talking in a microphone.
4: Yeah.
21: I'm in a room by myself talking in a microphone. But we're talking to thousands. And so I love meeting our listeners. I love interacting. I love what you do in the 805 where you – it's not just being on the air, but it's interacting with our listeners. It's, yes, taking the phone calls, how we can pray for each other to remind each other that we're not alone – that on this journey together, even though there are forces that are trying to get us off that road less traveled and becoming more like Jesus, being able to affirm and encourage each other every single day on the air, but then off the air, going to events, meeting each other. My goodness, Brian, for 23 years we had our Fish Fests.
4: I love those.
21: In Orange County, right? Where bring all the Christian artists every single summer. We'd gather together, Five Point Amphitheater, or back in the day, Verizon Wireless Amphitheater.
4: Yep.
21: And we'd have 17, 18, 20,000 people under the stars worshiping the Lord. But in between, I'd be able to meet listeners, be able to pray with listeners, meet their children, talk their stories about how, you know, God's working in their life, or perhaps they're in a place where they need God's healing and reconciliation with someone or something.
4: Wonderful.
21: And that's where I saw miracles happen in people's lives. Marriages restored, prodigals return home, you know, watching the Lord work in all of that. You and I off mic were talking about the secular and the sacred.
4: Yeah.
21: And that God's in it all. Well, the journey of passion, of love for the medium that we're in, it starts with the Lord, but it doesn't, that's only the beginning. It's our listeners and being able to have relationship and being community with our listeners. That's what sets radio apart from podcasting, from TV, from anything. You go to a live remote, or you go to a broadcast, or you go to an appearance, and you meet our listeners. Yeah. You're our family, and to connect with you, I can't tell you how many people I'm thinking in my mind who I've met over the years that I'm thinking about right now, perhaps maybe listening, right? So it's a one-on-one medium. Does that make sense?
4: No, absolutely. I same feelings here. I mean, getting out and meeting people and interacting with them, getting to know the listeners. I mean, we used to go to remote events and, you know, we'd meet people at street fairs and some of our concert venues. We did one up in Ojai years ago, and we had an amazing concert. We had Brian Duncan up there, talking to you old heads out there who knew Brian Duncan is.
21: Wonderful.
4: And a young up-and-coming Nicole Norman,
21: right,
4: who at the time she was just a kidlet, and also, believe it or not, the opener was a young lady by the name of Katie Hudson, who many might know as Katy Perry.
21: Right.
4: She opened up our concert for us, and that's set the way back there. But you meet a lot of interesting, fascinating people over the years, and I'm very grateful for doing this. I almost feel a little guilty because it's you're working in the Christian market. Christian radio and you get paid for doing it. It's almost a little bit, you feel wonderful. I mean, what a way to have work in a kind of a ministry. I say that loosely, but, and have fun at the same time.
21: No, you bring that up. And I've worked every format you could possibly imagine, like oldies, classic rock, country. I even worked, classical, you know, work the whole gamut of it, but to be able to work, and you're this way too, where we want to be excellent at the craft we're in. The Christian broadcast, whether it's music or whether it's a program or a talk show like you've got, we as Jesus followers, and this is a takeaway for all of us, ladies and gentlemen, regardless of what you do in life, be the very best at it. If you are working as you work the sweeping truck, you know, every Thursday, we got to take our cars off the front yard sweep the streets. Be the very best at that. And
4: exactly,
21: Brian, we want to be the very best at the craft because Christians should be setting the standard for it all. And, for over the years, regardless of where it's been across the country or the format, I've always said, Lord Jesus, I want to be the very best at this. Haven't always lived up to that. But gosh, the success that we've had with KKLA, the heritage that radio station has, KDAR, the heritage it has, the heritage that the Fish had. I mean, I'm very, very, in a good way, just proud of how all that have come before, those of us now and those in the future, we'll carry that torch for God. And that's why, you know, working the Harvest Crusade is just such an honor because it's all done so well and represents Jesus so well. At the end of the day, it's all about, you know, sinners coming to know Jesus. And hallelujah, this sinner came to him many years ago.
4: That's it. And a great place to segue into what we're being talking about today here and shift from behind the mic to one of the biggest stages in Southern California. For someone brand new, David, tell us about what the Harvest Crusade is all about.
21: Bottom line, it is an event very similar to the Billy Graham Crusades back in the day,
3: mm-hmm.
21: where Pastor Greg Laurie and the Harvest team will, in this case, Angel Stadium, and Harvest Crusades have been done all around the world, actually, and around the country, where Pastor Greg will, from A New Beginning, and here on KDAR and KKLA, A New Beginning is his program every single day. But Pastor Greg Laurie, evangelist and pastor, Harvest Riverside, Harvest Orange County, will have a crusade at a stadium, at a venue where by the hundreds, if not thousands, are invited to bring souls either in need of renewal, ask Christ into their life years ago, or bring friends who have never asked Christ into their life, have been trying to do life their own way, and it's just not working out. Well, bring them all to the crusade. And so not only with the written word and the preaching of it by Pastor Greg Laurie, but the imprint of Harvest Crusade is the worship and praise. It's funny, you mentioned Nicole Nordeman, you mentioned, you know, Brian Duncan. Well, back in 1990, when Harvest Crusade started, you had, you know, Crystal Lewis and Dennis Agajanian,
3: yep.
21: and back from Calvary Chapel, Costa Mesa, Maranatha Singers, the Harvest Choir. You know, you'd
3: the
21: have
3: best.
21: A, yeah, right. Now you've got this year Michael W. Smith, who's a legend in Christian music and worship, Kerry Job, Cody Carnes, Phil Wickham. And Taya has just been announced. Taya, if you've heard the song Oceans by Hillsong, that's Taya leading the vocals on that. All of them are going to be at Angel Stadium. Now, sadly, all the tickets have been given away for this year's event. And so you can listen here on 98.3 FM, The Word. You can stream it, all that. But that's what Harvest Crusade is, Brian, right? It's an evangelistic tool to bring souls in our community who don't yet know Christ or maybe have strayed a little bit, and they can come back and say, Lord God, I've got to refocus on you.
3: Yeah, this is not just an event, everyone. It's a legacy is what it is. And great description there, Dave, from talking about it and sharing that with the listeners. Some of them might remember we had it up here in Ventura at the fairgrounds back, August 2001. And they had Crystal Lewis was main was one of many, and I can't remember all of them. But Crystal Lewis stood out because I had a chance to interview Crystal on the air, and also Pastor Greg, and we did live broadcasting back when we were doing music in the afternoons, and we had a blast. It was just a good time, wonderful music, and you know the spirit that everybody had there. It was everybody was pumped up. And, you know, I remember trying to go over and find Pastor Greg, and I kept looking around for him, his handlers, and they had, you know, a whole bank of people there working the web and all this. It was huge. And I'm looking for him. I'm walking through, anybody seeing Pastor Greg? Because, you know, and this is who I am. And they kept pointing fingers, and they pointed to a door. He's out there someplace. And I started to go to this door, this big giant building at the fairgrounds, and I see somebody go whizzing right by the window on the door, and it's Pastor Greg on a skateboard. And then he's out there with all his entourage, and they're all skateboarding, and anyway, they're riding the edge of the planters, and they're just going nuts. And I'm like, oh my gosh. And so I poked my head out, and, you know, he just totally into it. And I finally waved at him, and I waved him over, and he goes, yeah. And I go, hey, we're supposed to do an interview coming up in a few minutes. And he goes, when's your breaks? He goes, I'll catch you in about 20, 30 minutes. And he just was having so much fun out there, and that winding down, having fun. You know, I just went, okay, whenever you show up, we'll do the interview like the thing. And, just had a great time and great memories of that one there. And, why do you think Angel Stadium makes such a powerful setting for this kind of outreach? It's huge there.
21: Oh my goodness. Well, it's funny, just real quick to pivot off of what you said there. You know, Jesus Revolution is Pastor Greg's. It's kind of the autobiography of he and Kathy and of how, Pastor Greg Laurie began in ministry. It's a super great film. If you haven't seen it, just
3: awesome.
21: Go ahead and,
3: yeah, oh
21: my
3: Jesus
21: gosh. Revolution. So good. Angel Stadium, my goodness, 45,600, you know, seats, Angel Stadium. Honda Center has been a place where Harvest Crusade has been before. Started at the Orange County Fairgrounds in Costa Mesa, was there for a number of years. But Angel Stadium is just the iconic place for Harvest Crusade to land, because it's pretty much centered, you know, from San Diego to from Ventura or Riverside, or, you know, it's very central to all of Southern California. And so I think Angel Stadium has just become an iconic place for the Holy Spirit to descend upon every Harvest Crusade. Not to mention the name doesn't, you know, kind of help out a little bit, right? You know,
3: makes a point.
21: But yeah, so I think it's just apropos, and with Pastor Greg having Harvest Crusades all around the country and even around the world, I think it's for Pastor Greg, and it's been a privilege to be on the national broadcast with Harvest Crusade for 20, going on 24 years now, but to actually be able to be a part of it, to witness, and also, Brian, all four of my adult children, back when they were little, you know, we were there. I wasn't necessarily planning on it, but the Holy Spirit tugged on their hearts over the course of time. And so it's just personal for me. You know, all four of my children asked Christ into their life center field there at Angel Stadium. So to see thousands and thousands over the years, you know, come to know Jesus, hundreds of thousands, actually. But every single year, like this year's event at Angel Stadium, having 4,000, 5,000, 6,000, 7,000 people lining from right field to left field and everything in between. And then you've even got from online and on the terrestrials here, like on 93 FM, The Word, and then all the other radio stations across the country. So many coming to know Jesus. At the end of the day, Brian, you know, all the numbers and all of the artists and Pastor Greg's message, it whittles down to one thing, and that is, like Pastor Steve Wilburn, Core Church Los Angeles, would say, and he'll say on the national broadcast with from Harvest Crusade, did you know there's a God in heaven who loves you? And the answer to that question, that solo, single question, will determine the course of our life here and the eternal address of where we are for the ever. And so when Pastor Greg invites people to come to know Jesus, that's the crux of the Harvest Crusade.
3: There you go. Yeah, you're listening to the 805 Connection. Brian Tuohy here talking with David James from KKLA and Salem Media Los Angeles.
21: By the way, may I mention, when you say David James, though, every pastor and every person, majority of people, know, they'll hear the voice and they'll go, that's not David James, but wait, Dave, what are you talking about?
3: Okay, I'll add that on there. You know, I was going to add that on there and I didn't know. Yeah. Everybody, David James, a.k.a. Big Wave Dave. There you go. And, you know, everybody knows you. They do know you up here in the KDR neck of the woods, because they hear your voice. Oh, you've been on a lot of our wonderful specials, International Fellowship of Christians and Jews. You did some wonderful interviews there with the founder's daughter. And I can't – why her name's blanking out on me right now. But you did some wonderful
21: Yahil
3: stuff.
21: Yahil
3: Eckstein. Yeah, she's wonderful there.
21: Amazing.
3: And I just want to remind everybody that Harvest Crusade's coming to Los Angeles at the Angel Stadium. The tickets are already taken. They're done. They don't have any more tickets, so don't drive down there. But here's a better alternative for you. You can escape all the crowds and everything. It's happening July 11th at 6:30 p.m. in the evening. You can listen to it on 98.3 FM KDAR, The Word. We're going to start broadcasting. It's going to be live broadcast. So we want to encourage everybody to tune in that day, that time, to KDAR to listen in. And this event, of course, is going on at Angel Stadium, it's going to have some top Christian artists, and one of them being Michael W. Smith, one of my favorites. Seen him in concert a couple of times. And what you said, Taya, Is it, I pronounce that right?
21: Yeah, that's right. Good job, Brian.
3: There you go.
21: Nicely done.
3: I was paying attention there. and also the wonderful message from Pastor Greg Laurie that he delivers, and then the chance to hear about the altar call when he brings up, and a lot of people get saved at these every single time it happens. So, again, the tickets are sold out, but you can still join online or via the live broadcast on 98.3 FM, the word KDAR, and it starts at 6:30, runs all the way till 9:30 p.m. Also, it's sponsored by Dr. Guy Baker, host of Faith and Money, and his show is heard Saturdays at 10:30 a.m. on KDAR, and he was kind enough to sponsor the broadcast on KDAR. So,
21: yeah, is that the Wealth Team Alliance?
3: Yes, Wealth Teams Alliance. Yeah,
21: I just want to say,

0: and to bring Jesus to the public square. Because if we don't, you know, this 250th birthday of our republic, how many more years are we going to have? And so I just want to affirm and encourage you to continue doing what you do. And, you know, Harvest Crusade is part and parcel to just making and strengthening our communities. More importantly, though, how that's done is by souls like you and I just saying, Lord, reinforce me in you so that I can represent you well and have a good, solid argument, a winsome argument, not be mean or angry or raging like, you know, people, you can barely even have a conversation. You know that, Brian. You
1: can't.
0: So maybe may we all be winsome in being able to lead people to Jesus in both the secular and sacred. And that's what I love about Pastor Greg. You know, he's so good and of doing that, and that's his deal. He just wants people, more and more people, to come to know Jesus, because at the end of the day, as Christopher Lewis saying back in the day, people get ready, Jesus is coming, you know.
1: And, you know, talk about the reach now. It's just astounding, the streaming and the radio. I remember back, you know, when streaming was kind of new, you know, you either had to be at the event or that was it. And hopefully it would broadcast live from another radio station. But so it's going beyond a stadium event now, right?
0: Oh, worldwide.
1: Yeah.
0: I don't know how much time we have, but there's a story.
1: About a minute and a half.
0: Okay, super quick. There was, I think this was 4 years ago, we were broadcasting. This was just after the lockdown, and we were Harvest Crusade, Angel Stadium, and a note came through from someone listening around the world that had just asked Christ into their life. And the wild thing about it was, little did they know that about 10 minutes earlier, there had been someone in their life that they were they weren't seeing eye to eye on things, but that person also came to know Jesus. And ultimately, it was a 2-4 months later, we found out that those two souls reconciled, unbeknownst to each other, were both listening to Harvest Crusade and asked Christ into their life. Amen. That's the miracle of Harvest Crusade.
1: There you go. David James, on-air host at KKLA, production director for KKLA and KPRC. 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So thank you so much for sharing your heart and your time today. And friends, the Harvest Crusade returns to Angel Stadium Saturday, July 11th at 6:30 p.m. starting on 98.3 FM, The Word, KDAR. Tune in. 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And hope you'll tune in and join everybody for this fantastic event. 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You'll find a lot of information, great information there on who's going to be there and the details. 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
4: When was the last time you prayed? It's not a guilt trip question. That's just a question of curiosity. You might say, well, Daniel, it was a few minutes ago. Maybe it was a few days ago. Maybe if you're listening right now and you, for whatever reason, have just said that that's not something I believe in and I haven't done it in years, well, we could reset that clock. Holy Spirit, thank you for this time we have right now to be among our brothers and sisters in Christ. Even if we don't see them right now, we are together. And I just pray that everyone listening right now would have a moment with you. A moment that they would know beyond the shadow of whatever doubts they have that you, the living God, are there with them right now. Help us through today. Help us grow closer to you. And may you make us the people

0: 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As we say no to ourselves sometimes and say yes to you. In Jesus' name, amen.
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3: When I was in college, there was a group of people in the dorm who were doing a Ouija board thing every night. They were across the hall from me. But one night, there were these blood-curdling screams from that dorm. I will never forget it. And one person after another came out of there. Their face was just white. And they were just absolutely terrified. And they took that Ouija board and somebody threw it out the window. And I never found out what actually they experienced, what they believed they experienced. What I do know is that everybody was terrified and they stopped doing it. And good for them. But don't mess around with it. Don't mess around with the tarot. Don't mess around with psychics. That's one of the things for Jack Marino Chen's testimony she shared about. She's so deep in the occult and all this stuff. And what got her out of it? Her Bible reading, her getting into the scriptures is what led her out, how God spoke to her and showed her the truth. Do not underestimate the power of God's word and what it really means.
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8: When George Washington accepted command of the Continental Army, Americans were fighting a king and determined not to replace one form of unchecked power with another. Washington understood the difference between authority and ownership. In 1775, he declared, "When we assume the soldier, we do not lay aside the citizen." Even as commander of America's army, Washington remembered that he remained one of the people and that the power entrusted to him was never his to keep. He did not fight to rule America. He fought so Americans could govern themselves. Washington's example gave the young nation something more than victory. It gave America a standard for leadership. Those who hold power must remain accountable to the people they serve, because in a free nation, leadership is not ownership. It is a duty and a trust.
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1: Hey, here we are at 11:30. Thanks for joining us. 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
3: See, I think we've been waiting for a revival where everybody's in, so it doesn't require us to stand out. We're praying for this awakening where everybody, all of our friends and our peers and everybody that goes to a church and everybody we've ever known, they're all going, oh, yeah, I love Jesus. Because it won't require anything of us except to kind of swim along in the stream and go, ooh, me too. That's really not what the Bible shows us. Even when Jesus was here, very polarizing, people happy, people being blessed, people experiencing God, people are very angry, very condemning. On multiple occasions, it says they sent people to try to entrap Jesus. Gee, that sounds contemporary.
2: 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We're so glad you're here to listen. 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
3: Our topic is a continuation of a study we've been doing, Angels, Demons, and You. They exist. Angels and demons is a theoretical discussion, isn't particularly interesting to me. Angels, demons, and you, that intrigues me. I assure you that today, spiritual forces have impacted your life already. Amen. Doesn't require consciousness on your part for that to be true any more than you have to be conscious of a virus or a bacteria. We have ignored this for far too long to our own detriment, and I believe God is awakening us to a new season. In this session, I want to talk about good and evil on display. I think what's most important to understand with that is when good and evil are on display, you have a choice to make. And to make no choice is to make a choice. And we happen to live in a time where good and evil are being very clearly presented. The middle's in trouble. The gray area has really almost completely disappeared. We created this kind of new class of neutral. You know, it's not good or bad, it's kind of gray. I think that's really kind of evaporated, like a morning mist in Tennessee when the sun comes up. And good and evil are on display, and we have a choice to be made. The reality of spiritual forces and their influence upon our lives is plainly presented in Scripture. It's not a subtext. It is the story, the opening words of the Bible is, in the beginning, God created the heavens and the earth. A spiritual force gave rise to the matter of this world and the universe that we know. We, those of us in the church, have drifted far from the biblical presentation of our world. We have been deeply, so deeply influenced by the secular ideas that the result in the church, and I've spent my adult life in the church, my professional life in the church, we've adopted an easy believism, which for the most part has removed scriptural authority. We judge Scripture instead of allowing Scripture to judge us. We've removed scriptural authority and personal service to our King. We've replaced it with personal salvation. I'm saved, therefore I'm not going to serve anybody but me. It's a false gospel. Spiritual forces are influencing our life on a daily basis. And with that statement, I have a question. Do you have a plan for cooperating with God and for resisting evil? If not, you're just careening through life. Jesus, when he taught us to pray, included this in the prayer, lead us not into temptation, but deliver us from evil. When our Lord began to teach us to pray, he opened, I believe every sentence in that prayer is really a file drawer of a whole type of prayer. And he introduced this idea that we have to address evil and the temptation it brings and the destruction that it represents. I believe we've reached a pivot point in our journey. God has raised up voices for truth. And from my perspective, he's doing it from the most unlikely places. Now we have to choose if we will align ourselves with the values of Scripture or if we will remain silent. And understand this, to remain silent is to side with evil. We have a choice to make. There's a struggle underway. Are you watching? In my opinion, we're engaged in a conflict that's analogous to a couple of other points in American history. One would have been the American Revolution, and the other was the Civil War. I'm not suggesting we're on the precipice of taking up arms, but I am suggesting to you that this season will prove to be as definitive in the future for ourselves and our families and their families after them as those two critical periods have proven to be. There's a great divide right now in our nation, and it's initiated not by politics or economics or race or gender. That divide has been initiated by worldview. And it's so polarizing that negotiations really aren't reasonable. Jesus didn't call us to be unified with darkness. He said light and darkness don't have anything in common. He said, I didn't come to bring unity, I came to bring division. And if you think you can be united with evil as an expression of godliness, you're deceived. You don't have to be angry or belligerent. You certainly don't need to be violent. But folks, we've been compromising for far too long. We've compromised ourselves almost out the door. So I have some questions. Are you engaged or are you complaining? Do you know with whom you are aligned? Is it clear to the people who know you know with whom you're aligned? How do you understand what is happening? Do you imagine it to be a political struggle? A debate about economic resources? Is it primarily a racial conflict? Is it about national sovereignty? How do you understand? Maybe even more germane, do you even care? I find a prevailing attitude to be, they just like the tension to dissipate. And if they could ask for one more thing, could the price of eggs and gasoline go down, please? I just want to stay focused on my personal agenda. I'm confident that I'm born again, that I've entered into the kingdom of God, that I've been saved, and the rest of that stuff, I just don't want to engage. Well, how you answer these questions is very important. Not just for your journey through time, but for your eternity. Honoring God and cooperating with Him provides the best possible outcome for human beings in our world. That's not a statement that will get much support amongst the conventional wisdom of this generation. I want to say it again, that honoring God and cooperating with Him provides the best possible outcome for a human being in this world. If you're doing the daily Bible reading with us, and if you're not, why not? Exactly? Never mind. I've said that enough. Join us. At the moment, we're in the Gospel of John, and the study today really comes from that daily reading. It wasn't my plan. I'd written another lesson. But as I was doing the reading this week, it just seemed too important to walk past it. In John's Gospel, there's a tremendous tension. If you kind of step into the narrative, when I read the pages like that, I try to imagine I'm in the crowd. I'll put myself in different positions. I'll say, you know, if I was a Pharisee, how would I respond to that? If I was one of the chief priests, what would I think about this? If I was one of the disciples that Jesus recruited, what would my comment be? So I kind of get up and move around different chairs. I'll freeze the scene and move to another chair, and then I'll hit play again. And by the time I've walked through John's Gospel, there was something alive about it that I think is relevant and very analogous to our season. And I'll start with the very prevalence of demonic opposition. I don't think there's another way to understand what's happening. It can't fully be explained in terms of politics or power. Other explanations are just insufficient. The Jewish people are waiting for a Messiah. Jesus fulfills dozens of prophecies, not one or two, dozens and dozens of prophecies. He's performing miracles at a magnitude that until this day we'll talk about something being of biblical proportion if it's beyond the imagination. He's walking on the water and turning water into wine and raising the dead and opening the eyes of people born blind. No parallels. And there are many people who believe and follow. And yet there is stubborn, unrelenting hatred. Why would you hate on somebody that's opening the eyes of people who were born blind? It's irrational. When you see something that's irrational and illogical and so destructive, understand beneath that is something demonic, an evil spiritual force. It isn't just political or economic. You find in the gospel, there's no willingness to negotiate. There's no search for common ground. We have to shut this down, they say, over and over again. Sounds a great deal like the world we live in. It's irrational. Why would we offer up our children as sacrifices before they ever draw a breath and call it choice? Why would we mutilate our teenagers without parental approval and call it enlightenment? It's demonic. And we're reluctant to use our voices, but we're not unique. Wait till we look at John. In John chapter 7, Jesus speaks very plainly about another dimension. And when I talk about angels, demons, and you, we've got to cross over. We live so fully engaged in this world that's defined by our five senses that we've almost totally denied the existence of a spiritual world. In the church, oh, we'll talk about it in the first century, somehow unique to their worldview, but we're more sophisticated now. Oh, more sophisticated than Jesus, are we? More sophisticated than God, the creator of heaven and earth. You'll believe in a big bang where something came from nothing. But you won't believe in God. It's demonic. And those demonic forces are still present in our world. Jesus clearly talks about being sent from somewhere else by someone who's there. He said, I came into this world sent by my Father. He talks about this world as if it's a destination on a cruise. I'm from another realm, he says. I'm the king of a kingdom, but not of this world, he says.
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2: 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Now, let's get back to Pastor Allen with his message called Angels, Demons, and You, Good and Evil on Display. 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
3: The chief priests want Jesus arrested. It's a demonic response. He is their Messiah. Ah, you can give me these shallow explanations that it was about power and economics, but that's really not adequate. The hatred they demonstrate. In the same scene, we'll see it repeatedly. There are people who believe and people who demand his arrest. I want us to be sure we see that because we're living in a very similar time. There's a parallel. We live in a time where within the churches, there are people who go, that's godly, and there are other people who go, that's evil. You got to choose. You better understand which spirit is influencing you. There's a lot of things being pushed as biblical that have nothing to do with the biblical worldview. By people who have significant credentials, You better know your Bible. That's why reading the Bible is so important. John chapter 7 and verse 28. We're just going to walk through the gospel together. Jesus, still teaching in the temple courts, cried out. The language is important. He's crying out. There's a desperate tone to it. Yes, you know me and you know where I'm from, but I'm not here on my own. He who sent me is true, but you don't know him. I know him because I am from him and he sent me. Again, Jesus is having a dimensional conversation with them. It's going past most of them. These are the covenant people of God he's talking to. These aren't, if we used it in a contemporary setting, he's talking to church folks. People that have taught Sunday school classes and they've volunteered. They're fully engaged. This particular group of people keep the kosher rules. They keep all the right holidays, Passover and Sukkot, and they support the temple in Jerusalem, and they're used to the daily sacrifices. They know all the stuff just like a fully engaged church person would today. But they can't see what God is doing right in front of them. Is it possible? Is it possible God could do something and we could miss it? If your answer is no, you're already deceived. If you're not on a regular basis saying, God, help me to see, give me an understanding heart. We're lost. The evidence of our light being dim is all around us. Verse 29, Jesus said, I know him because I am from him and he sent me. And at this, they tried to what? Seize him. They wanted to arrest him. They're so angered by what he just said. But no one laid a hand on him because his time had not yet come. That's an interesting. See, John's writing this after the fact. This isn't a video loop. You're not watching it in real time. John writes it down after the fact, and he puts in what he's come to understand. It's an insertion into the narrative. And he said they wanted to seize him, but they couldn't because his time had not yet come. There's a time when they came to seize him, and John was there in the garden. They came to get Jesus. And to the disciples' amazement, this time they took him away. Remember what it says? That when they came to arrest him and Jesus turned and spoke to him, the guards that came were knocked backwards to the ground. You can kind of see the knowing looks amongst the disciples. Yeah, this isn't going to work well for them. Until they took Jesus away in chains. It's a bigger shock because they've seen him time after time when it wasn't yet his time. And so the powers of this age didn't have the authority over him. Look at the next verse. No one laid a hand on him because his time had not yet come. Still, many in the crowd put their faith in him. They said, when the Messiah comes, will he do more miraculous signs than this man? And the Pharisees heard the crowd whispering such things about him. And the chief priests and the Pharisees sent temple guards to arrest him. There's some in the crowd going, certainly looks legitimate to me. It's important. I think this is good stuff. And there's others saying it couldn't be good stuff. We're with the power brokers. There's a lot of division. Some want to arrest him. Some want to follow him. Even in Jesus' day, folks, why do we think the spiritual conflict will lessen as we approach the end of the age? The Bible tells us just the opposite, that it will intensify. There'll be greater division. You'll have to know the truth. You'll have to know the truth. You know, the introduction of AI is making the manipulation of communication much, much easier. It's harder to know what's authentic and what is not. The same is true with the truth. John chapter 10, Jesus again, don't believe me unless I do what my Father does. But if I do it, even though you don't believe me, believe the miracles that you may know and understand that the Father is in me and I in the Father. He said, listen, if you don't believe me, look at the evidence. He said, something's happening that you can't do. There's something working on my behalf. In verse 39, and again, they tried to seize him, but he escaped their grasp. Then Jesus went back across the Jordan to the place where John had been baptizing in early days. And here he stayed, and many people came to him, and they said, though John never performed a miraculous sign, all that John said about this man was true. And in that place, many believed in Jesus. Many want to arrest him, many powerful people. But there are many who believe in him. See, I think we've been waiting for a revival where everybody's in. so it doesn't require us to stand out. We're praying for this awakening where everybody, all of our friends and our peers and everybody that goes to a church and everybody we've ever known, they're all going, oh, yeah, I love Jesus. Because it won't require anything of us except to kind of swim along in the stream and go, ooh, me too. That's really not what the Bible shows us. Even when Jesus was here, very polarizing. People happy, people being blessed, people experiencing God, people are very angry, very condemning. On multiple occasions, it says they sent people to try to entrap Jesus. Gee, that sounds contemporary. Can you find something about him we can accuse him for? Go search through his background. Do a deep dive into his background. What can we accuse him of? Very much like what we're watching. I would submit to you that there are miraculous signs happening all around us of biblical proportion. But it doesn't remove us from the struggle, and it doesn't mean we always get easy solutions. And the fact that one person experienced a miracle doesn't mean we all get one. The man who was born blind and was healed in Jerusalem, I promise you there were other blind people in Jerusalem. When Jesus walked up to the pools of Bethesda and he healed the man that had been 38 years sick, he didn't heal everybody at the pool. He walked away. There's miracles happening around today. If we will believe it, if we'll open our hearts amongst us, our little congregation, our little community of believers. We showed you a clip from a podcast. We post one every Friday. I've come to really enjoy those conversations. We're interviewing people for whom God is doing remarkable things. I sat down a few weeks ago with two brothers. They're twins. One of them, he'd taken his brother to the doctor for a simple procedure. And before he got to the doctor's office, he collapsed. His heart quit. And it took way too long to get him resuscitated. Almost a half an hour. They said they managed to get his heart going again, but I was there by that time when the doctor came in and said he was gone too long. We're going to keep him sedated for a while. We don't know what the outcome will be, but I don't want to give you any reason for hope. When they woke him up 4 days later, this is in the words of his brother, well, he's as normal as he's ever been. He did. They woke him up. They asked him a question. He answered the question like a smart aleck. And his brother said, he's fine. Let us go home. They hand out bulletins in the church. You walk by Lazarus every week. And people go, well, I don't believe in miracles. Well, I can introduce you to one. I can introduce you to several. We did a podcast a few weeks ago with Brad Arnold. He's the lead singer of Three Doors Down. Do you know them? Some of you do. You just don't want to admit it in church. It's a rock band. He was one of the founding members. He's been with them a long time. A lot of success. A lot of success. He said, we achieved everything I could imagine, really professionally. He said, but I was in a desperate place. He was on a tour. He tells it in the podcast. He said, we were on tour in Japan. And he said, I really came to the end of myself. He said, I wasn't sure there was a reason to go on anymore. And he said, I tried to find somebody back in the States that would talk to me. And he said, nobody was answering my call. But he said, Charlie Daniels answered. No, and this is what he said. He said, Brad, do you love your wife? And he said, I do. And he said, then why are you killing your husband? He was an addict with all sorts of problems. He said, you need to get home, get your life straight, get your faith in its place. And he did. He's had a remarkable transformation in his life. You know what he's doing now in his concerts? I watched a clip, Madison Square Garden, filled with people to hear Three Doors Down. I mean, that's not usually like the audience that wants to hear from the gospel. And he stopped and in the most humble, gentle way, told them about his faith. We say we can't take Jesus to work with us, and he's taking him to concerts. I interviewed Granger Smith in one of those podcasts. Churched, country musician, platinum albums, a lot of success, and tragedy struck. Their young child drowned. And he said, my wife, we did everything we were supposed to do. He said, I read the books. I went to the seminars. We began to rebuild our lives. We had two other children. He said, it looked like we were churched. I went to church. He said, I would have told you I was a Christian. He said, I was back doing concerts, and I forget which state he was in. And he said, after the concert, he something so dark, he struggled to find the words. He finally said, it was just something evil. He said, I was at the bottom of a black place. He said, the only thing I could think of was I didn't need to live anymore. And I remembered my mom saying, Jesus, help me. He said, I was on my knees in the floor of the bus, and he said, Jesus, help me. And he said, my mind cleared. Miracles are happening all around us, folks. All the time. I sat with Dr. Carol Swain just a few days ago. She was born into horrible poverty. I think it was one of 12 children, big family, lots of kids. She was married as a teenager, had lots of children very quickly, dropped out of school, no momentum in her life, no hope, no future, no chance. She's earned multiple graduate degrees. She was a tenured faculty member at Princeton and Vanderbilt. She's a leading voice in our nation for education from a godly worldview, a godly perspective. Only God can do that with the human life. Now, we've got a choice to make. Are we going to believe in angels and demons and that they affect us?
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1: 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This is just your friendly reminder that we don't all have it together. Just want to make that very clear. I don't have it all together. I'm assuming you don't. And if you are trying to act like you have it all together, I give you permission. Not that I really have this power, Daniel here. But I just encourage you to let go and realize you don't have it all together. All right? Just realize, hey, I might need help. I definitely need you, Jesus, today, every day, every hour of the day, every minute to get through this. But you're all right. So just let it go if you're holding on to it, okay? Hope that was encouraging.
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11: You want to make your home a really welcome place for your kids to have their friends over. And then you get to see what they're like and be the carpooling mom or dad. You know, when you're driving them places and they're going to forget you're there. And they have all these conversations going on. My wife was great with that, and she learned a lot.
10: That's Tim Shoemaker, and he and his son Mark join us today on Focus on the Family with Jim Daly. Thanks for being here. I'm John Fuller.
12: You know, John, it is a great opportunity to find a way to communicate truth to your teens on some of those big conversations that you need to have. But today we want to discuss how to get your frame of mind in a place to identify when that opportunity comes, not just on that big talk. We always refer to it as the big talk, but all the other talks that need to be brought up about spiritual development and loving the Lord and how to treat people and all the sacred things that we want to communicate.
10: Mm-hmm. Yeah, we have to be ready, as you said, and we have two great guests to help us understand how to have those conversations. Tim Shoemaker is an author, speaker, and writing coach, and he and his wife, Cheryl, have three adult sons, three daughters-in-law, and 12 grandchildren. One of his sons, Mark, joins us today, and Mark is a campus pastor at the Bridge Community Church in Illinois. And together, this father-son duo has written a book called What to Say and How to Say It to Your Teen, A Parent's Guide to 30 Tricky Conversations. And we'll encourage you to get a copy of that book.
12: Tim and Mark, it's great to have you on Focus on the Family.
11: It's great to be here.
12: Yeah.
11: Definitely.
12: It's fun. This is a great, I love these conversations because I think partly I'm eager to hear about it. I had that posture when my boys were younger. I wanted to know, how are other people communicating with their children? What can I learn from it? So that's the spirit in which we're providing this discussion today. So when you look at 30 tricky conversations, is the one I just described the number one conversation? Or what would you say is the number one or two conversations when you look at tricky conversations?
11: That's probably not even one that we'd make the book as far as some of the things we have to talk to them about. There's cultural issues. There's those spiritual issues. There's spiritual life. We want to talk to them about the whole aspect of dating, especially if they're teens.
12: That's,
11: you know,
12: a big one.
11: You know, what does it look like? Why do we date? When are you ready to date? So many different things like that. Their personal habits, their emotions, their anxiety. So many kids are wrestling with that. Some of these things our kids are going to hide from us. They're going to mask it, but they're thinking about it. We need to talk about it.
12: Yeah. Let me ask you this. I mean, we're getting into deep waters already. If a parent listening or watching doesn't have that relationship with their teenager, what are one or two things they can do to turn that ship toward a relationship of trust for that young teen?
11: If they don't have it, and I'd love to hear Mark's thoughts on that, but to me, if they don't have that, I'd be honest about it. I wouldn't just gloss over it like that isn't a thing and all of a sudden try to be this great friend and I'm there.
12: Yeah, you can't
11: and I'm
12: be listening. Just a friend.
11: Yeah, so I think I'd fess up. I'd have that conversation, say, you know what, I feel like I haven't been there for these things, and I want to do better. Mm. And maybe I would even ask that teen for some ideas. I would certainly want to talk to some other, maybe some parents. In my case, I'd talk to my wife because she's going to have insight. Say, hey, you know, if I've been missing it. And then another quick thing, Jim, is we have so many distractions, right?
12: Mm-hmm.
11: Maybe I've got a habit with my phone. I've got to put that away.
12: Make time to build the relationship with your son or daughter. Let me ask you this. When a teen breaks that trust, you know, the whole bond is built on trust. Hopefully you as a parent are doing all the right things. But, you know, there may come a time when that teen breaks your trust as a parent. They borrowed the car. Something happened. They didn't tell you about it. I mean, it can be all sorts of situations again. Or they went to the party that you told them not to go to, whatever that might be. What do we do as a parent in that situation to continue to build relationship, but also have the boundaries? Back to your, it's not being just a friend.
11: Yeah.
12: What do you do, Tim?
11: Reminds me of a time I'd messed up. I was 17. And
12: have you heard the story, Mark?
13: I've only heard the story, but I actually don't know what's like in it or behind it.
11: So I had messed up. It was like the worst mess up of my life to that point. And, you know, I had thought I can get away with it. You know, I'd underestimated the conviction of the Holy Spirit, right? And so then I confessed. I talked to my mom, and then, of course, there was going to be a talk with my dad. But the way my dad handled it was so good. I saw he was disappointed. He didn't yell. He didn't lose it. But I remember him, we sat around the kitchen table. My siblings were downstairs, you know, and he said, you know what? I don't know if I should hit you or what, Tim. Mm. And in my mind, I'm thinking, hit me, hit me. I would feel better, wow. You know, because I felt so guilty. I hurt him. I saw the disappointment. That to me was the worst thing. I disappointed my dad. And it turned me. Mm-hmm. He may not have known it. And that would be encouragement for your parents, too, I mean, that are listening. My dad probably went to bed thinking he was a failure, you know? But he instead talked to me about not how bad I was, but, Tim, this isn't you. This isn't the you that I know you want to be. You made a bad choice, you know? And, boy, I wanted to build it back. I didn't want to disappoint him again. And so... yeah, that was some experience I had with that, how a dad handled it. He didn't have anything fancy to say. His love came through, not anger.
12: But also his disappointment.
11: Oh,
12: and that's
11: man.
12: Okay.
11: Oh, that was powerful.
12: In the book, you use a scuba diving analogy about these tough conversations. How does that connect to this moment?
11: Well, when you take a dive, you generally have a goal. Maybe you're over a reef. You want to see fish. You want to see shark. Maybe you want to see a wreck. There's always something you really want to do. And that can become the primary reason for your dive, but you've got to change that. Your primary goal on every dive has got to be to come back safely, you and your buddy. And so anything else is secondary. So when I'm down there, and maybe my judgment isn't as good, I don't want my first goal to be to find that shark or to find that whatever, because I might make a bad judgment. But if my first priority is to come back safely, me and my buddy, that changes. I might not see what I was hoping to see on this dive, but I'm going to come back safe. Primary goal hit. Same thing with a conversation with our kids. Primary goal. You want to come back from this conversation, these tricky conversations, safe, you and your team. You know, you don't want to be burning bridges. You don't want to be taking shots at them. You don't want to bully them. You don't want to hurt the relationship you want to build in.
12: Mark, and I love that analogy, actually. I'm not a diver, but I can grab the concepts. Yeah. Mark, in those moments when parents have to have that tough conversation about something, a behavioral issue, an incident, whatever it might be, you can't let it go, shouldn't let it go, and need to use it as a teaching point. How do you – now you have kids too, right?
13: Yeah.
12: All under 12, so you're right around the corner.
13: Yep. I'm starting to get into this a little bit more.
12: So it's really good, and you're speaking to us from that perspective, both as the son growing up under Tim and then the father who's about to enter the teen years with your kids being 12 and under. But in that context, how do you think a parent needs to frame it for themselves as they go into those – tough conversations because it's so easy to come out with conflict and that then becomes the beginning, potentially, the beginning of trouble in the relationship that could be end in rebellion over, you know, 3-4 years. How would you coach a parent to prepare themselves for that? Not just for conflict, but for positive conversation.
13: I think some of it is the mindset going into it, that this isn't about winning an argument or being smarter in that moment. And so it's kind of just come to my side and I'll show it by just proving that I'm right in that moment. And so I think going into it with the objective, like he's saying, of coming back, both of you together, but also what do I want them to really get? Where do I want their heart to be at the end of this? Knowing that this one talk doesn't have to be the full talk. I don't have to move them the entire way in this conversation exactly to where I am right now, but this is a process. And so I think approaching with that mindset, making sure you're praying about it before you go into it, giving yourself time to prep, I think is huge. And really thinking through it, praying through it, talking to other people.
12: Well, what are my goals? What do I want to achieve in this discussion?
13: Yeah, where do I want the heart to be in it? Yeah.
12: It's hard to do because emotionally you're probably amped up because you're upset.
13: Yeah.
12: But man, the better way. Think of the Lord talking to people that were antagonistic to him. He is the Son of God.
13: Yeah.
12: And they're accusing him of being of the devil and other things. Think of the patience he needed to deal with these people. Mm. I mean, you have no clue what you're talking about. And, you know, but he never really expressed it that way. You know, he would ask questions. Let me ask you this. I mean, in that moment, a parent can sound like a bully, you know, trying to win the argument, but lose the battle overall. What are some common phrases or habits we shouldn't employ in that moment? Just teach us what the don'ts are, and then we'll go to the do's.
11: Anything that we would do that would exasperate them, you know, pushing their buttons. Hitting them with a, you always do this or you never do that.
12: That's an easy one.
11: Yeah, real easy for us to do. I think a real don't that we have to be careful of is interrupting.
12: Mm-hmm.
11: It's already thinking we know their motives behind whatever it was that they did. And so we assign that motive to them and we've already got them figured out. Hey, only God knows the heart. You might make a guess, but that exasperates our kids. If they think that, you know, the jury is already fixed or whatever and that. So these are things that we want to be careful of. They're conversation killers.
12: Yeah.
11: And that is a form of bullying.
12: I don't know that this is mostly dads, but I think sarcasm is a really
11: important
12: one because I think we go there. It's almost like relief to us to put it in that context.
11: Belittling.
12: What does that sound like, sarcasm toward a teen in a moment of desperation?
11: Oh, boy.
13: It's like, here we go. Okay. Like, I knew you were going to say that. Some of it is sarcasm, even I think of like facial expressions too, where it's communicating you're not really listening and I'm like three steps ahead of you. And so that's, I think, what the sarcasm is doing in it. It then you're just shutting them down, really. Like, and you're really not going to be able to really learn really where they're at and then what they actually need to hear from you, which is what's wild about that with the sarcasm and some of those conversation killers. It does feel good for us. Sorry, I kind of just jumped in here.
12: But no, it's like, good.
11: No.
13: You feel pretty good about it in that moment, but you're hijacking the conversation because now they think you're not really listening. And I saw this with students a lot where then it's like, and now I don't actually know where they're at. And now I don't actually know what I need to say and what they need to hear and where to take this next, you know?
10: Yeah.
13: And so,
10: Yeah, you're actually shutting them down and making them go silent because what's the use? I'm not going to have a safe conversation with mom or dad. Yeah, good point. Our guests today on Focus on the Family with Jim Daly are Tim Shoemaker and Mark Shoemaker. This is a terrific resource. It's going to really guide you to do the preparation that they've talked about and then to know how to get into some of these really difficult discussions. The book is called What to Say and How to Say It to Your Teen, A Parent's Guide to 30 Tricky Conversations. Get a copy from us here at the ministry. 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
12: Let's hit some of the positive sides. I like the first one you talk about, pray.
13: Yeah.
12: You know, I think when we're in the heat of the moment, even thinking of something that happened 3 days ago, as you begin to think of that interaction with your child, with your teen, your energy can come up. So the idea of praying ahead of time might not be the first thing you think about, but it probably is. I would say it definitely is the first thing you should do. Beyond pray, then what's another of the to-dos?
11: Another one is, and I think Mark mentioned it, get reinforcements. See if you can get somebody else to pray for you. You only need one, but get a prayer warrior and say, hey, I'm going to have a tricky conversation. Would you be praying for my heart and for their heart in this conversation? I think that'd be – and then think about your atmosphere. Where are you going to have this conversation and when?
12: Mm-hmm.
11: Because you think about it, you picked the wrong place and time to do it, and your conversation just got a lot harder.
12: And so much of that is the opposite of what we just talked about. Put your phone away, resist the urge to interrupt. You know, it's the opposite of what we just said, you know.
11: Yeah.
12: And that's important.
13: Yeah, I love the atmosphere one. how many times that's helped me in our conversations. When you talk to me about sex, I still remember we were driving to Wisconsin.
12: You will always remember this conversation.
13: I will. And it was so helpful that we were driving because I could just look out the window whole time. And
12: you
13: were
12: trapped.
13: Yeah, I was all of a sudden very interested in the countryside, you know.
12: look at that tree.
13: Yeah.
12: Look at that. Yeah.
13: But it helps so much, you know, and we talk about that in the book and try to offer different suggestions of when you're in different, you know, sometimes it's a restaurant. And I think that communicates something. There's value that is shown to a teenager to bring them out and to have a conversation there. Maybe it's a walk and you're shoulder to shoulder and you're having that conversation there. There's a lot of different thoughts that we've put into atmosphere.
12: You know, one of the core things, and we've done a couple of shows with Heather Holloman. If you haven't heard those, I'd get the app and go listen to them because she's really good. She's a professor at Penn State. And she talks about effective communication, how to listen, how to ask questions that actually draw people's hearts out, which, again, is another Jesus trait.
13: Yeah. Yeah.
12: But for a parent to do that with the teen, speak to the importance of understanding how to engage and listen without being three steps ahead. Don't go there. Just listen. How important is that? How do you do that? Because I've already got the answer, Mark.
13: Yeah. I think it's being a student of your kids as well as you know them on so many different things. And a lot of our conversations here as we're trying to talk through how to have them start with a good question to try to get them to talk about it. It feels a little bit like a softer entrance ramp too into the conversation as well. Mm-hmm. We're not just coming in hot with what we want to say on it, but we want to hear where they're at. And as they're talking about it, I'm not just thinking about my objective and where I'm going to take them, but thinking really of the best route to get there based on what they're saying, based on what they're struggling with, based on what their fears are, or maybe their understanding or lack of understanding of the Bible in that situation as they're talking about it. So we're listening for all those things to think about how best to answer.
12: Yeah, that's really good.
10: It is. So I need some help for a friend, we'll say, who feels like during those years, those teen years, there was a loss of respect. My friend needed to be respected. So give me a script for reintroducing the respect that I would like to see in the conversations that we have that doesn't happen. I get the eye rolls, the shutdown, the put down, the ugh.
11: Yeah. You know, if you can go back and try to figure out when you started losing the respect, I think that would be an important thing. And sometimes they won't tell you, but if they see that you know it, you realize it, and, you know, somewhere along the line, I lost something. Hmm. And I want to earn it back. And if you can help me, you know, what is Dad missing? What have I missed here? How can we build this back? But I'd also ask somebody else, you know, if you can ask your wife, if you can ask somebody else who might have some insight. Maybe you're going to go to the youth pastor. They might have opened up, and they've said some things. And now, at least you can know where to begin.
12: Oh, it's so true. You know, I don't know if it's an idiom, an axiom, whatever, you know, respect is earned. Mm. Mark, I'd love to hear from you in terms of how does a father earn that respect rather than just expect it to be given because I'm your dad.
13: Yeah.
12: Do so because I told you to do so kind of thing. I mean, there is a responsibility on our part as being the fathers.
13: Yeah.
12: To earn that respect from their kids. Now, people are right now going, what? That should just be given. But I don't think so. I think if you're mistreating your child, you're saying they should respect that?
13: Right.
12: No way.
13: So for me, I think it was a few things, but it's seeing his daily habits, who he was, his character in and out, being real and authentic in all those moments of life. I think some of it, especially as I'm getting into teenagers, I'm seeing he's teaching me and taking time to teach me how to be a man, which means he's passing that off to me, which helps me respect him more because now it's not a fight for me to prove myself to you.
12: Mm.
13: When I turned 18, and he made a big deal about it leading up into it, it was this rite of passage night and invited a bunch of men into the room. And it helps me respect him when he's encouraging me on my road to be a man. And he's talking like that to me, but he's got to be living it himself. He lived in a way and continues to that I strive to want to be. As a student pastor, I saw parents and students wrestle with this a lot. And what was so sad is I would be hearing from the students they wanted to respect their parents. That's what was grieving them.
12: It's like built into their heart to want to.
13: And that was like at the center of what was so difficult for them. So while maybe the parents and me initially, all I'm hearing is the anger at all these things that the parents were doing or the dad was doing that was unfair or whatever, as harsh of a critic as they might have been as, of their parent, at the core of that was just a disappointment of who they wanted them to be. And I will say I did see many times parents earn that back, dads earn that back because they noticed it and they saw and they started new habits. I do think they're forgiving in that way. Not every time, and it might take longer in some situations than others, but I've seen it. I've seen that be built back up.
12: Yeah, and it's so critical. And, you know, this idea between behavior engagement, if I could call it that, versus heart development, and it seems so subtle, but it's so important because if we're just on the behavioral modification, do this, don't do that, and we're zapping the mice in our teenager, we don't get the heart.
13: Right.
12: They don't understand the whys. And I mean, it is so critical to explain the whys.

0: So a great way to take the temperature of the heart is to come back to it later. And a week later, check in with a really good question. How's that going? How's that new habit you wanted to do? Or how's, because we really do want to see the heart changing in that.
1: So true. You know, another area that we should cover is getting to know the friends of your sons and daughters. But to go out of your way, Jean and I give Jean a lot of credit. She's great when the boys, you know, when their friends would come over. You know, she'd give them a big hug and say, it's so good to have you at the house. And we thank the world of your mom and dad, and all positive.
0: Yeah.
1: And I think that just helps. It helps set an environment. And even with some of that, you know, having conversations with those friends that maybe those friends aren't even having with their parents.
0: Yeah.
1: And you got to tread gently in that area. But it's nice to have that relationship. Speak to the importance of that.
2: You know, I love what you said about with Jean and the kids being there. And you want to make your home a really welcome place for your kids to have their friends over. And then you get to see what they're like and be the carpooling mom or dad, you know, where you're driving them places and they're going to forget you're there. And they have all these conversations going on. My wife was great with that. And she learned a lot.
1: Now, let me ask right at the end here, the perhaps most important question for that parent with their teen. Everything we've talked about, they've winced. Oh, I did bully. I remember bullying. I remember using sarcasm. What I used it as an escape. I didn't know what to do. You know, whatever justification they're giving, and they're hearing this conversation going, man, that's me. That's what I've done as a dad. That's what I've done as a mom. What do they do to reset that with their 15-year-old today? I mean, tonight around the dinner table, what do we do differently?
0: I would start with the apology there and to be able to acknowledge it. And that does go a long way. Obviously backed up by how you live and stuff like that. I'd be careful not to make grand promises of like, I'm never going to do that again.
1: Correct.
0: Or whatever, because then you're just going to add to it when you do mess up again. But I think that humility has a way of tearing down some of the walls of maybe resentment that have built up over time. But that apology goes a long way, I think. And then,
1: I agree.
0: Yeah, what would you do after that?
2: Well, then I'm gonna make sure I remember. So I'm going to write notes, and they're going to be cryptic. I know what they mean. Nobody else does. And I've got one on my desk right now to remind me about something that I want to work on. And so, you know, I'm going to have those reminders. If I'm coming into the house or the kids are coming in, whatever, it's a time to remember, okay, God, help me have the heart. You know, I'm surrendering to you. Holy Spirit, work in me to be the man that I need to be for them, because this is way beyond me. This is about their heart and about their future and about their relationship with God. All of that is on the line, because if we break those communication things with them, they'll talk to somebody, but just not us.
1: Yeah, it's so true. Well, this has been great. Tim and Mark, what a wonderful discussion and a great book, What to Say and How to Say It to Your Teen, A Parent's Guide to 30 Tricky Conversations. And we barely scratched the surface. Let me turn to the listeners. Focus on the Family is here. We're here to help you and your family to thrive in Christ. That's our goal. That's our mission every day. And we want to equip you, mom and dad, as you're raising the future generation. We offer a library of trusted resources, articles, programs like this one, videos, and more. You can find that really in something we're calling Age and Stage. And that's when you have children, 0 to 18, come to the website, find Age and Stage, put in your children's birth date, and we'll send you every week information on how to parent that 3-year-old, that 15-year-old, all the way up to 18. And it is great content for you. And we also have Tim and Mark's wonderful book, What to Say and How to Say It to Your Teen, A Parent's Guide to 30 Tricky Conversations. Very practical field manual that helps you tackle the toughest conversations with your teens using grace, biblical wisdom, and communication that builds trust instead of pushing them away with legalism. Mm-hmm. I think every parent would say yes. And when you make a gift of any amount, hopefully a monthly pledge, that would really help us. We'll send you a copy of the book as our way of saying thank you for being part of the ministry. Let me give you the payback on what the ministry is doing. We got this note from Carly. She said this: the insight I've gained from listening to your show helped me guide one of my teenage students through a very tense and difficult family situation with Christ-honoring and respectful advice. That's right, what we were aiming for today, right? She went on to say, I'm incredibly grateful for what I've learned, and I'm looking forward to applying it someday with my own kids.
3: That is really great to hear.
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3: 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Okay, I'll admit it. I like to be liked. You probably like to be liked. It's not a lot of fun when, you know, people are like, I don't want to be around you for whatever reason. Is that fair? It's Daniel here. And I'm not saying that because I want you to like me. I'm saying that because I think it's something that we all can relate to as humans, which is why I think it's important to read passages in scripture like Matthew 5, specifically Matthew 5 verse 10, which says something that might be a little uncomfortable for some of us. And if it is, maybe it's something to just pray and sit with. But Matthew 5 verse 10, it's the words of Jesus. In fact, if you have a red letter Bible, you'll see it in red. And Jesus says, blessed are those who are persecuted because of righteousness, for theirs is the kingdom of heaven. And then in verse 11, it says, blessed are you when people insult you, persecute you, and falsely say all kinds of evil against you because of me. That's Matthew 5, 10 and 11 in the NIV. And I just want to encourage you, whether that's something that you have faced as a follower of Jesus, or you just feel uncomfortable saying, I don't know, because you are a follower of Jesus, and there are times where that's going to come up against the world. But you are blessed. Jesus said so.
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9: Hello and welcome as we lift up Jesus with Pastor Dudley Rutherford. I'm Kyle Welch. This program is part of an outreach ministry from Shepherd Church, located in Los Angeles, California. Everything we do at Shepherd is based around John 3:14 that teaches us to lift up the name of Jesus that the world might believe. We want to come alongside you in your journey with God and help you become stronger in your faith so you can better serve Jesus and share him with others. Our pastor is Dudley Rutherford, and we join him right now with his message for us today.
10: Today, I want you to take your Bibles and turn to the book of Matthew, and we're going to look at Matthew 3:16. Matthew is an interesting text that we're looking at today. We're looking at the text where Jesus is baptized. Matthew, what you need to know about Matthew is that it's the start or the beginning of what we call the New Testament. That's important to our story today. And after 400 years of silence, as we come to the New Testament, this guy named John the Baptist appears. And John the Baptist is kind of a strange guy. He's probably got long hair, probably hadn't had a bath. The Bible says in Matthew 3, verse 4, that John's clothes were made of camel hair. He had a leather belt around his waist, and he ate locusts. That's what he ate, locusts. So he's a crazy guy, and the Bible says in verse 5 that people went out to him from Jerusalem and Judea. They're coming from everywhere, and they're going out to the wilderness to see this guy. And when they get there, verse 6, the people are confessing their sins, and they were being baptized by him in the river Jordan. This is like a religious Woodstock going on here. And in verse 11, this is Matthew 3, verse 11, John says these words, "I baptize you with water for repentance, but after me is coming one who is more powerful than I, whose sandals I'm not even fit to carry. And when he gets here, he's going to baptize you with the Holy Spirit and with fire." So out in the desert, this wild guy is preaching repentance. People coming from everywhere out to see him. He's baptizing people left and right. Great crowds are following him. And he announces in verse 11, "Hey, don't get all goo-goo-eyed over me, because there's one who is coming after me that I'm not even worthy to carry his sandals." And it happened just as he said it would happen. One day, out of nowhere, according to verse 13, Jesus appears. And it says that Jesus came from Galilee to the Jordan to be baptized by who? By this crazy guy, John. And for the first time in his life, he's speechless. And Jesus says, "I've come to be baptized, John. I want you to baptize me." Verse 14 says that John tried to talk Jesus out of it. It says that John tried to deter him, saying, "I need to be baptized by you." Notice what happens in verse 15. Jesus replied, "Let it be so right now, for it is proper." John's going, "Oh, no, I'm not baptizing you." "Oh, Jesus, oh, you're baptizing me right now. We're not arguing about this, because it is proper for us to do this to fulfill all righteousness." And then John consented. Now, we're not even at verse 16 yet. But before we read verse 16, I want to answer this question. Why would Jesus be baptized? He'd never sinned. I think he was baptized to set an example for us. I mean, that's the low rung there of reasons. But Jesus always set an example, didn't he? Well, it just makes sense that he would do this partially just to set an example for us. Number two, I think he did this to signify the beginning of his ministry. His ministry is getting ready to begin. And then most of what you read in Matthew, Mark, Luke, and John are all the stories that took place those last 3.5 years of his life. Reason number three, write this down. He's baptized, I believe, to symbolize his ministry as the suffering servant. Everybody say suffering servant. That phrase is found in Isaiah chapter 53. Every single person in this church needs to read Isaiah chapter 53. And in that biblical prophecy, it tells us that the Messiah will come and that he will die. And that's why we call this the suffering servant, because he's coming to serve, but he's going to suffer. He's going to die on a cross, and he will die. It will be a guilt offering. It will be a sin offering. And at that moment, when he dies on that cross, he will be imputing righteousness on us. We're not righteous. He's righteous. But when he dies on that cross, he gives us his righteousness. I believe that his baptism is connected to that passage in Isaiah chapter 53. But here's the fourth reason When Jesus is baptized, it identifies Jesus to John the Baptist, that Jesus is in fact the Messiah. So let's look at verse 16. All right, now we're ready. Here's the verse. Matthew 3. It says, as soon as Jesus was baptized, he went up out of the water, and at that moment heaven was opened. He saw the Spirit of God descending like a dove and lighting on him, and a voice from heaven said, this is my Son whom I love. With him I am well pleased. What we see here is a picture of the Trinity. And the word Trinity is nowhere in the Bible. So if you start arguing about the Trinity, you're arguing about a word that's not in the Bible. That word, Trinity, is not in the Bible. Now, it's a word that we've come up with to describe God being in three different dimensions. You have God the Father, God the Son, and God the Holy Spirit. They're all three different, but they're all three the same. Oh, Pastor, that's confusing. I know it is a little bit. But if you study the text, you see all three. You have Jesus, God the Son. Jesus is there physically. He's being baptized. There he is. You see him goes down, he comes up. That's God the Son. Then you see this dove come down and descend from heaven. That's God the Spirit. God in spirit form. And then you hear this voice from heaven that says, this is my Son with whom I'm well pleased. That's God the Father. So you see God the Father, God the Son, and God the Spirit in this one text. It's amazing. When all this happened, what you read about in Matthew 3:16, when you read about this, it validates, that's the word, it validates that Jesus is the Messiah. Okay? Now, so Matthew's there and he's watching all this. He's looking at John the Baptist and he's looking at Jesus and he's listening to John tell the story and he writes all this down. That's what we're reading. I want you to take your Bibles and turn over to the Gospel of John. And in the book of John, John is also looking, and this is John the disciple. He writes what he saw between Jesus and John the Baptist. Here's what the Gospel of John records that happened. He actually writes down the words of John the Baptist. Look at John 1 verse 32. It says that John the Baptist gave this testimony. And he says, here's what happened. I was out there baptizing people left and right. Hundreds of thousands of people. Man, they were coming from all over Jerusalem, all over Judea, from every part of the Jordan. And I was baptizing them. But then I baptized Jesus. And when that happened, John the Baptist saw the Spirit of God. It came down from heaven as a dove. And he uses the word remain. It remained. The next verse says, I would not have known him except that the one who sent me to baptize with water told me that the man on whom you see the Spirit come down and remain is he who will baptize you with the Holy Spirit. You see, when John was saying, I'm not even worried, there's one coming after me, he didn't know who that person was, but he was told by God that when you are baptizing these people, one day you'll see the Holy Spirit come down and remain on one person. You'll know that that is the Son of God. Because in John 1 verse 34, it says, I have seen and I can testify that this is the Son of God. That Holy Spirit coming down and staying there signified that Jesus was the Savior of the world to John the Baptist. Now, if you're looking at that, that could be the deciding factor for you if you believe this story to be true. So write this down quickly. I got to go through this quick. I only have a couple minutes here. We're going to go through this quick. First of all, the word letter B stands for believe. If you're a believer in Jesus, you should be baptized. It's that simple. Mark 16:16 says, I give you all the verses here in your notes. Whoever believes and is baptized will be what?
1: Saved.
10: Saved. Okay? And so, if you don't believe, if you're not a believer, you don't need to be baptized. Okay? You just chill out. If you're not a believer, don't think, well, do I need to be baptized? Not if you're not a believer, you don't need to be baptized. But if you believe that Jesus is the Christ, the Son of the living God, if you believe that, you need to be baptized. The second letter, A, stands for acknowledge. The Bible says in Romans 10 that if you confess that Jesus Christ is Lord, and you believe in your heart that God raised him from the dead, you will be saved. And again, if you're not willing, if you're not here today, you don't want Jesus to be your Lord, you do not need to be baptized. In fact, you're just kind of wasting our time and you're wasting your own time. Your baptism would mean absolutely nothing if you do not believe that Jesus is the Christ, the Son of the living God, and if you're not willing to make him your Lord, there's no need being baptized. The next letter, P, stands for personal. This has to be your decision. Can't be anybody else's decision. I know your spouse would love for you to be baptized. Some of you, your spouse would like to see you get baptized about five times. Right? But no one can make this decision but you. I can't make the decision for you. You can't make it for me. I can't be baptized for you. You can't be baptized for me. It's one reason why we don't baptize babies, because parents, you have your kid baptized as a baby. That baby doesn't even know what he's doing. It's not doing that baby any good. It didn't do you any good. And it's got to be your decision. Now, we hope that you raise your child. A lady brought up a baby out front. I held the baby up. It was 2 months old. And it's a mom, and her baby's 2 months old, but she's got the baby in church or in the nursery, whatever. She's going to raise the child in the church. We hope and pray that little Aubrey Renee, that little two-month-old baby, will one day reach a point where she wants to follow Jesus and she wants to be baptized by her own free will. That's what we hope. Letter T, it's your testimony. It's your testimony. This is that verse, I wrote it down there for you in Romans 6, that your baptism pictures the death, burial, and resurrection. And we take you and we lower you underneath that water. You're telling everybody that you believe that Jesus died and you believe that he was buried. And as you come up out of that water, you're telling everybody that you believe that he resurrected. Your baptism is your testimony of your faith and your belief, your statement that you're on board, your faith, believing that Jesus died, that Jesus was buried, and that Jesus was resurrected. It's your testimony. Letter I, it is by immersion. Baptism in the Bible was by immersion. It wasn't a pouring, it wasn't a sprinkling, it was full submersion, completely under the water. The Greek word is the word baptizo, and that word means to be immersed. It's the same word that Jesus used when it says that he took the bread and he dipped it in the wine. It's the word baptizo. And so here at the church, you can see the water here. When we baptize people, we don't sprinkle you. We dunk you all the way under because that's the way they did it in the Bible. Now write that number down, 1311. You say, what's that number for? Well, that's a year. That's the date, 1311. For 1,311 years, everybody who put their faith in Jesus were baptized by immersion. It got changed in the year 1311 by the Catholic Church. They switched it from immersion to just sprinkling. And there's a story to all that, but the primary reason for switching it was more convenient. That's basically the story. And so, when people study the Bible, they have to decide, am I going to do what the Catholic Church has told me, or am I going to do what the Bible tells me I need to do? And there's a difference. Now, about a third of this church come out of the Catholic Church. I want you to know it's a one-way street. Y'all know what a one-way street is?
1: Yes.
10: Well, I hope so. A one-way street is this. People who were sprinkled for their baptism, after studying baptism in the Bible, they reach a conclusion, I need to be immersed. That's a one-way street. No one is immersed for their baptism and after studying the Bible reach a conclusion, I need to be sprinkled. Nobody comes to that conclusion. The word means to immerse. Jesus was immersed. Everybody was immersed for 1,311 years until the Catholic Church changed it. And so here at Shepherd, we practice baptism by immersion. Scriptural, write that down, the letter S. Scriptural. Acts 2:38, it's here in your outline, it's on the screen. First day of the church. First day of the church. Peter's preaching. Preached a great sermon about Jesus and the Messiah. And the people said, what shall we do? And Peter said, you've got to do two things. You've got to repent and you've got to be baptized, every one of you, in the name of Jesus for the forgiveness of your sins. And you will receive the gift of the what?
1: Holy Spirit.
10: You'll receive the gift of the what? You'll receive the gift of the Holy Spirit. Now, according to Acts 2, verse 38, stay with me. This ties everything together. That when you're baptized, when you repent and you turn your life to God, to Jesus, you name Him as your Savior, you acknowledge Him as your Lord, you're baptized, God washes your sins away. But He gives you the gift of the Holy Spirit. Why? John, the Baptist, he was baptizing people. And when Jesus was baptized, heaven opened up and he saw the Holy Spirit descend like a dove. And the Bible said it remained on Jesus. And when you come and you're baptized into His name, you might not see a dove, but the Holy Spirit of God is going to descend, and the Bible says that every single believer receives the gift of the Holy Spirit that will remain inside of you from now to all of eternity. And the last letter there is just mission. The mission continues. You say, what mission? Well, the last words of Jesus. These are the last words of Jesus in the book of Matthew. You and I are to go make disciples of all nations. And what are we supposed to do with disciples? What's it say? These are the words of Jesus. We're to go make disciples and baptize every disciple in the name of the Father, the Son, and the Holy Spirit. And as soon as they're done getting baptized, then you teach them to obey everything that I have ever commanded you. And that's what we do as a church. That's all we do. Our mission is to go into all the world and make disciples and baptize those disciples and then teach those disciples to obey everything that Jesus has ever commanded. And so, the question, look at your list. The question is, which of these have you not yet done? Are you a believer? If you're not, you need to reread the story about Jesus and John the Baptist and understand that when that Holy Spirit came down and remained on him, that Jesus at that point was John the Baptist, it was revealed to him that this was the Messiah. You've got to think through Isaiah chapter 53. You've got to think through, did Jesus fulfill Isaiah chapter 53 when he died on that cross? If you are a believer, have you ever acknowledged, have you ever made that public confession of faith that He is your Lord? Have you personally made this decision? You have to ask yourself, have you ever been immersed and shown and given your testimony that you believe in the death, burial, and resurrection of Jesus Christ? Have you ever had your sins washed away? If you haven't had your sins washed away, you need to come today and have your sins washed away. If you've never received the gift of the Holy Spirit, you've got to come today, be baptized, and receive the gift of the Holy Spirit. And if you've done all that, yet you're not involved in mission, the mission of the church, you just come and sit week after week like a bump on a log, and you're not actively involved in kingdom purposes, trying to build the kingdom of God, trying to make disciples, trying to baptize those disciples, you need to come and ask God to help you to do that.
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11: 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That's just off the corner of Sierra Highway and Agua Dulce Canyon. Again, that address is 34709 Agua Dulce Canyon Road, just west of the 14 Freeway. 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And if you're driving down to Porter Ranch from Palmdale, you've got it.
3: 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And there's more coming up right now on 98.3 FM, The Word. And it's Daniel here with you. We share our testimonies, which I think is really awesome and really important and really powerful, because I think it reminds us of what God has done for us in our lives, and it also encourages our fellow believers. There are different types of testimonies. And one thing I would like to encourage you right now, this is speaking from personal experience, sometimes there is a season where God will just have you where He has you. And your job is to wait and be faithful in that. And it may feel like, God, but am I supposed to do something drastic? Am I supposed to? And He's just saying, be at peace. I'm with you in this season. And I think there's a testimony in that too. Because in a world where it can be so easy for us to make rash decisions or to do what we want to do, the faithfulness to just say, I trust you, God, and I trust your timing in whatever it is. So I want to encourage you, if that's your story right now, like, let's say that's mine in this season of my life, share that with someone as well. Encourage them. Because then you might realize that I'm not the only one. And we're all waiting in peace together.
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17: When George Washington accepted command of the Continental Army, Americans were fighting a king and determined not to replace one form of unchecked power with another. Washington understood the difference between authority and ownership. In 1775, he declared, "When we assume the soldier, we do not lay aside the citizen." Even as commander of America's army, Washington remembered that he remained one of the people and that the power entrusted to him was never his to keep. He did not fight to rule America. He fought so Americans could govern themselves. Washington's example gave the young nation something more than victory. It gave America a standard for leadership. Those who hold power must remain accountable to the people they serve, because in a free nation, leadership is not ownership. It is a duty and a trust.
18: 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How I love thy law. It is my meditation all the day.
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22: Genuine faith is going to result in obedient faith. God loves our obedience. You know, he loves when we're obedient to his commands. He loves when we're obedient to his word. He loved Abraham's obedience in taking that step of faith and offering Isaac up for a sacrifice. And we know that Abraham's faith was just amazing, because as we were studying Hebrews, we actually find the testimony that Abraham fully expected for Isaac to be resurrected.
21: How can you tell if your faith in God is the real deal? It's that moment when life throws a curveball your way, yet you decide to lean on your faith and follow God's guidance, even when everything seems to be stacked against you. Abraham really showcased this beautifully when he made the heart-wrenching decision to sacrifice Isaac, despite the deep love he had for his son. Today, Pastor David shares that truly following God's plan for your life is the best way to show your real faith in him. Now open your Bible to the book of James, chapter 2, as Pastor David continues his message, Living Faith.
22: Now it's interesting, as I was going over this scripture again, you know, certainly James is telling us about Christian works, how we're to be out there doing things in the body of Christ for brothers and sisters in the Lord. Certainly we see the illustration here for those less fortunate, those in need. But then we're going to move into illustrations with Abraham and Rahab, and it's an active faith, you know, living. It's not just so much doing it for others, but works-based faith is actually things like trusting in the Lord, you know, relying on his promises. This is the kind of works that we need to be doing in our faith. And so we're getting really two ways of seeing it played out here. First of all, as he's talking about here, as we just read, you know, James is saying lip service doesn't cut it with God. You know, we know what happened when Jesus confronted the religious leaders of the day. You know, they were very good at walking around town and, you know, with an entourage and blowing their trumpets and, you know, getting a crowd together so that they could all hear their prayers as they did it, or they would make a big scene of their giving of their tithes to the temple. But this is not the kind of faith, certainly, that Jesus wanted to see in our hearts, nor is it the faith that James is speaking about. He's talking about heart faith. Remember back in chapter 2, verse 6, James says how speaking to the religious leaders, how they despised the poor. They took advantage of them. They oppressed them. We know that Jesus, when he came into the temple and turned over the money changers, he was certainly, you know, he'd had it with that kind of oppression against the people. And so this is the idea that saving faith, you know, people will see it also in you as you practice it. And people are looking for the real deal. That's very important in our faith. They're looking for the real deal. They know when faith is real and sincere, and they know also when faith is phony and just full of lip service. Billy Graham, as he was on one of his crusades, he was walking in town doing some errands during a break, and he was looking for the post office to go mail some letters. After getting lost, he couldn't find the place, so he's walking through town. And so he saw a little boy, and he walked up to the little boy, and he said, "Little boy, do you know where the post office is?" And the little boy said, "Yes, it's right down the street. You take a right and then a left, and you can't miss it." And so the Reverend Graham thanked the little boy, and he said, "You know, I'm in town, and we're doing a crusade, and, you know, I'd like you to come out if you can and maybe grab your parents, and, you know, I'm going to be talking about how one can get to heaven." And the little boy looked at the Reverend Graham and he said, "No, I don't think I'll be going there tonight." And the Reverend Graham said, "Well, why not?" He said, "Well, you don't even know how to get the post office, let alone get me to heaven." See, what people want real faith, and certainly Billy Graham has that. But certainly the idea, James is telling us, it's got to be real. You know, we don't talk about feeding the needy. We get out there and feed the needy. We don't talk about serving the poor. We get out there and serve the poor. Look at verse 18. He says, "Yea, a man may say, thou hast faith, and I have works. Show me thy faith without thy works, and I will show thee my faith by my works." Again, James emphasizing that faith is demonstrated by action, not talk. He's telling us, of course, how it was demonstrated. Again, I mentioned in chapter 1, faith is demonstrated when we endure through trials. You know, that's our witness to those around us. That is a demonstration of our faith, enduring patiently through trials. Faith is demonstrated how we love one another. We heard about the greatest command last week. What, you know, it's in the Old Testament. Jesus reiterated it in the New Testament. We are to love thy neighbor as thyself. And so this is all faith works demonstrated in our lives. And I like what one commentator said. He said, "Living faith can be likened to basin theology." And this is kind of a heart check for all of us. And he went on to say, there's so much talk about loving and serving one another in the church and doing unto others. And the idea is, when Pilate was given the opportunity to acquit Jesus Christ, what did he do? He called for a basin and he washed his hands of the matter. In contrast to Jesus, the night before his own death, what did he do? He called for a basin to wash the feet of the others. And this is what we are called to do in our living faith. You know, let's not wash our hands of the things God wants done in this world by his church, through his church, through his people. Let's take the basins of water and be like Jesus and go wash the feet of our brothers and sisters in the Lord and in this world. Look at verse 19. He goes on. James says, "Thou believest that there is one God, thou do well. The devils also believe and tremble." So we know the devils have faith. They know there's one true and living God, and this is their faith. You know, we know what we read in the scriptures and the gospels when Jesus showed up, some devils said, "Son of God, you're not supposed to be here. You know, give us mercy. We want more time to wreak havoc on this world," is essentially what they were saying. But they believed. And they had that faith. And James has said, look, the devils believe. They tremble at the thought of the true and living God. Verse 20, "But wilt thou know, O vain man, O foolish man, that faith without works is dead?" So James is really hammering his point here, isn't he? You know, we often don't hear this message, but it is a practical exhortation that James is giving the church. And he's saying essentially that the fool does not serve God. You know, if you've got faith and you're not serving God, he's saying the fool does not fear God. And I think as we see his illustration here with the devils who have faith and fear and tremble, I think we get the reason why people don't serve God. Because there's a lack of fear. There's a lack of reverence. There's a lack of acknowledging the Almighty God in heaven. There's a lack of just personal relationship with the Creator of the universe and the world. You know, we should tremble, not in fear. This is a reverent fear. We should tremble at the idea that we serve such a mighty God, such a loving God who saved us. And yet, while we were still sinners, he sent his son down to die for our sins. And I think if we all had a little bit more of reverent fear, this world would be a lot different in how we practice faith. 90% of Americans claim they believe in God. 85%, and this is in most studies, 85% profess they are Christian. 75% say they pray regularly. And yet last week, America made a movie based on the book of a God-hater, number one in this country. And you know what movie I'm talking about, because I warned you about it when it came out. You know, what does God say up in heaven? You know, these are my people. They all profess Christianity and they're going out and supporting God-hating movies. This is not living faith. This is not what he would have us to do. You know, Jeremiah, if you ever get a chance, just park yourself in Jeremiah for a couple months. This is a guy who spent 40 years, you know, preaching and not getting one convert, but he kept preaching because he was called by God. And in Jeremiah 5:21, he says, "Hear now this, O foolish people, and without understanding, which have eyes and see not, which have ears and hear not." You know, Jeremiah could have given up. He could have thrown in the towel. But he kept going because God gave him a command. He gave him a mission. And so he kept preaching, even to dead hearts. He kept moving forward and giving the truth that God would have him give. Now, the devil and the demons know that there's a true and living God. They know the real deal. And they tremble because they know the end game. They know what's going to happen to them. And all they're doing is buying time on earth, wreaking havoc on the lives of the unsaved, wreaking havoc on the lives of Christians, keeping them away from serving God, keeping them away from living their faith, presenting sin in front of them so they fall, so they can't be out there actively sharing their faith or being that testimony for the world. This is what they're all about. But God says, no, don't fall prey to that. You want to be actively living your faith out in this world. You want to be serving, loving others, and caring for those in the world. You want to be providing for their needs. You want to get busy doing the work of the Lord. And this is what he would have us to do as Christians. So James, hitting home the exhortations here, moving on, verse 21, he brings us into the illustrations here. And he says, was not Abraham our father justified by works when he had offered Isaac, his son, upon the altar? So James is relating living faith actually in action here through Abraham. Seest thou how faith wrought, faith operated with his works, and by works was faith made perfect. Now, James, what he's doing here, he's taking us back to Genesis 15:6. In that we know back there, Abraham, it says he was justified by faith, not works. That's what the Bible tells us. You know, he was justified by faith in the fact that he believed in the Lord God, and therefore God accounted unto him as for him righteousness. And what James is talking about is later on in some seven chapters later in Genesis 22, it's God who put Abraham's faith to test. And that's the idea. The test, of course, was that he told him to sacrifice his son, Isaac. And in this faith test, what happened is Abraham passed the test. And what James is saying, that he was justified by his works. He was justified by his faith works. He already had faith. He was already saved. He had already been imputed righteousness to him by God. But because he passed that test, he was, in a sense, Abraham was showing God how faithful he was in passing that test. And that's the idea. Genuine faith is going to result in obedient faith. God loves our obedience. You know, he loves when we're obedient to his commands. He loves when we're obedient to his word. He loved Abraham's obedience in taking that step of faith and offering Isaac up for a sacrifice. And we know that Abraham's faith was just amazing, because as we were studying Hebrews, we actually find the testimony that Abraham fully expected for Isaac to be resurrected. He was willing to sacrifice him, knowing that he fully expected God to resurrect him. Because why? Because he had been given the promise that the Messiah would come from his seed, and his faith was so strong, it didn't matter what God asked him to do, because he trusted and believed in that promise. And this is what God is pleased with in us. He loves our obedience. That is active faith in our hearts that reaches straight up into the heavens. And God loves that living faith in and through us. I've told you guys about my two dogs that we have, both great dogs, a golden retriever and Micah, and then we have a little one, Danny, and they're just wonderful, loving dogs. And, you know, they're both pretty young. Micah's about a little over a year. Danny's a few months old. And, you know, as I compare them, they're kind of like Martha and Mary. You know, Micah, the golden retriever, he's always just so willing to please. You know, he's just wakes up and, you know, he'll grab whatever he can put in his mouth to run up and see, you see, master, I'm ready to play. Let's play. And, you know, Danny, he's got a little rebellious streak in him, but he's just so loving. He just wants to be up in your lap and always be there, having you hold him, you know, being the Mary at your feet. And it's just wonderful. And as a master, you just love to see their obedience, and you're just so pleased. And I got to tell you, Micah's a great example for Danny, because this is my fifth golden retriever now. And this Micah is just the king of obedience. You know, first time obedience, I think he was house trained within 2 days. That was finished. And, you know, everything we show him first time, it's obedience. I think he knows English. Somehow got him. God gave him the dictionary and planted it in his brain. But I got to give you an example of obedience. You know, puppies, when they're young, they find things and they get them in their mouth and they chew them, and it doesn't always settle in their stomach right. So, you know, they'll leave some spit up somewhere on the floor for you. And, you know, it's okay. It's puppy stuff. But a couple months ago, 4 a.m, you know, prior to this, whenever Micah would, you know, we'd see him getting upset in the stomach, he knew we didn't like it. And so whenever this happened, he would come into my office going through the convulsions. So I figured, all right, let's run him over to the toilet. And so we ran him over to the toilet, and whatever was in his tummy, he got rid of it at that point. Well, just about a month ago, we're sleeping, and I get awoken by this sound, and it's 4 a.m. And I wake up and I hear this sound and it's off down the hallway and it's the bathroom and I hear these convulsions going on. And then I hear something hitting water and I'm going, Micah's unloading in the toilet at 4 a.m. And I'm thinking to myself, this is wonderful. This dog's great with obedience. Thank you, Lord. You gave us. And then he comes trotting down the hallway, walks in the room, and good boy, Mike, and, you know, the tail on the ground. And he's just a great dog. But, you know, as a master, you can see how pleased I was with this activity. I mean, it was great. And now I'm going to work on teaching him English or something. I don't know, but he's a great dog. But the point is, you know, that's part of our faith towards God. God loves our obedience. It's living. It's active. You know, he loves when we're obedient to his call to tithe. He loves when we're obedient to devoting our love towards him, to sacrificing our time to him, because he turns and blesses us and loves us, and it opens up that relationship with him. So obedience to God is part of our living faith to our master, and God will bring forth tests in our lives, tests that will bring out more obedience, and he will bring those into our lives like Abraham so that we can show true, loving, living faith to our God in heaven. So this is a beautiful picture that he brings in here. And then he gives us another illustration. James verse 23 says, and the scripture was fulfilled, which this concluding Abraham, which says, Abraham believed God and he was imputed unto him for righteousness, and he was called the friend of God. I love that. And then he moves into a second illustration here. You see then how that by works a man is justified. It's the evidence of your faith. You are justified. Faith is real and it's living and active, and not by faith only. Likewise, also, was not Rahab the harlot justified by works when she had received the messengers and sent them out another way? Now, this is great because we see God faithful to us, because as I told you, Scarlet Hope, who is with us here this morning, their name came from the story of Rahab and Joshua 2. And, you know, when Michelle came to me about a month and a half ago or 2 months ago and said, you know, Scarlet Hope's going to be on the East Coast. Can we get him in the church? I didn't look at her and say, yes, perfect, because we'll be in James chapter 2 right on that Sunday. No, it didn't happen in that way. Believe me, God did all this. So, but what a blessing how we've got the living active faith of this testimony of Rahab. And we know the testimony how she hid out the spies and she let down that scarlet thread. And we were speaking last night in fellowship how they got their name from this scripture, but the hope part comes from the fact that someone came up to them earlier in their journey and they had their Jewish Bible and the translation of the scarlet cord, which we read in the King James, the translation of the scarlet cord from the Jewish Bible is Scarlet Hope. And so there, hence the name. And that truly is our hope. You know, God is that scarlet cord in all of us. He's the one who delivers us. He's the one that we can put our hope in. And what a beautiful picture. And here James is tying Rahab. You know, here we have, it's amazing when James is talking about works and how it's part of our faith. Of course, you know, one would expect him to talk about the father of faith, Abraham, but here he includes a harlot right there with the father of faith. He probably could have brought in numerous stories of faith, but no, he ties Rahab in with the father of faith. And so it's a beautiful picture. Likewise, also, was not Rahab the harlot justified by works when she had received the messengers and had sent them out another way? That beautiful hope. For as the body without the spirit is dead, so faith without works is dead also. So James' point is not that man is justified by faith plus works, but rather man is justified by works in the earthly realm. That's what he's saying. Faith is living and active here in the earthly realm if it is real and sincere. And he's concluding the chapter, and what he's doing is he's likening works to the spirit, and the idea is as the body is useless and lifeless without the spirit, so too is faith without works. It's useless. It's lifeless. If we don't have works attached to our faith, it's not living and it's dead faith. And so our call to action, as James gives us as Christians, this is our call to action. It's to be daily living out the faith that God has equipped us with, and we've all been equipped with it.

0: That's the challenge he's presenting us with. You know, it could be money. It could be your job. It could be a relationship. Are you willing to offer it to God in faith? And then he also, I believe, challenges us in saying, are we willing to turn from the world in order to be loyal to Christ as Rahab was loyal to God? Are we willing to turn from the things in the world that are perhaps keeping us away from becoming closer with our God in heaven, or away from becoming more active in our faith? Are we willing to set those things aside and turn and be real and living and active in our faith? This is the challenge that James tells us. And most of us can set those challenges on our heart and do better. I know I can. There's things I can lay aside to be more active in my faith. And that's a challenge that the Lord presents all of us each and every day. But it's a blessed challenge, isn't it? Because each of you know, as you step out and you share your faith with others, or you're living your faith, you know, amongst whatever it is within your family, within your workplace, serving in the body of Christ, it's a blessed service. And it's a wonderful thing. And there's nothing greater, and there's no greater joy than serving the God who saved us. So I would ask that as we pray, that you ask God to challenge you in your heart. Tell him to show you the areas in your life that perhaps he's been already speaking to you about, that maybe he says, let's change that. Let's change that and get your faith more activated. Or perhaps he's already put a challenge in your life. He's calling you out. He's saying, I want you to step into this area of service, perhaps in the church. Perhaps it's a missionary work. Perhaps it's a, some other type of ministry work. And he's always already presented it to you, but you just haven't made that step of faith. Make that step today. Perhaps this is your confirmation. And for the rest of us, you know, if we've just been, you know, the challenge is to live our faith actively. You know, we want to be testimonies to this world, especially in the days we live in. And God is calling his people out. You know, Matthew 28, that was the command to all Christians. It was the command to the disciples, but it's the command to us to go out and preach the word of God, to share the word of God, to teach it, to teach his love. And we have to ask ourselves, are we doing that in these days? Because people are lost and they don't know the truth and they don't know where they're going. But if you have the truth in your heart, you know, and that should compel you, as James says, to get busy and make your faith active and make it living.
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Cherish the Love is a pre-recorded program that is sponsored by Cherish the Love Ministries here on 98.3 FM, The Word. Whenever you woke up, no matter what time it was, you may have woken up with a bunch of energy and said, I'm excited for the day. And you may have woken up and said, I don't want to do this today. Maybe at all. I've been in a little bit of a position like that.

0: in my life. There have just times when I've been so down on myself for various reasons. Maybe sad about something. Maybe just feeling internally like I don't know what's going on, but it's hard to get through this. My prayer is that you feel Jesus' presence with you in that season, that you know that you are loved by God. Maybe just say that until you believe it. That's one of the ways that I got out of it. Just saying the truth. Okay? Just know that you're not alone. It may feel like it, but you're not the only one experiencing this. In fact, we probably all have. And that might be just the most important thing to hear. You are not alone. Okay? That's truth.
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0: Right now, man, I'm just trusting the Lord. I'm not being naive and stupid and cautioned to the one. I'm trusting the Lord. Well, yeah, but Shane, you got to use wisdom. Like, well, that's not using wisdom. Like, what do you, but see, we've been so conditioned to listen to the voices of others and to respond in fear. And you've got to move quickly. You've got to hurry. You've got to go. Fear will dictate you. Fear will drive you in wrong decisions. Now, God might lead you to certain decisions that you would have made otherwise. I mean, but at least fear didn't drive you there. God did.
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0: The title is, What the Devil Fears Most. What the devil fears most, prevailing prayer. That's what he fears the most, prevailing prayer. So let's get into Acts 16. Acts 16, verse 20. And they brought them to the magistrates, and they said, these men being Jews exceedingly trouble our city, and they teach customs which are not lawful for us, being Romans, to receive or observe. So, what in the world is he talking about? Well, I'm probably sure most of you don't remember. If that's okay, I'll remind you. Paul and Silas, Paul cast out a demon from a slave girl last week. And she was telling people the fortune telling and letting them know about their life. And people are paying large sums of money for this. And when he cast out this demon, guess what? She's been set free, and now they can't charge people money to get their fortune read. Don't ever do that, by the way. Don't look at the paper or your horoscope and fortune tellers. It's all the wrong door. What happens is the demonic realm knows the past, and so it can speak into the past, and you go, oh, how did you know that? Well, demons don't die. They know what's going on, and that's how these things work, really, what it boils down to. And they reveal things. They can't see the future. They can't know God's plans, so they have to mainly focus on the past. Your dead aunt said this, or when you were a child, this happened. Oh, my goodness. Well, that's not something to play around with. Of course they know that. They were here. And so that's what she did. Paul got annoyed. I'm glad to see that. It actually says he was greatly annoyed. So as a Christian, you can become greatly annoyed. But what was he greatly annoyed at? She was following them around, harassing them. These are servants of the Most High God. These are servants of the Most High God. Finally, said, enough of this. And he cast out, it's actually Pneuma Pythonis, I believe. The spirit of Python is what was in there. Win her. And that was kind of a divination and things that the Greek mythology. He cast it out, and now her masters are without any money. So what do? They go to the authorities because they're ticked off. And they said, these Jews are troubling our city, and they teach customs that are not lawful. We are Romans. We bow to Caesar and Caesar alone. They're telling us about some King Jesus. We're gonna throw him in prison. And good reminder for us, God's word often contradicts popular opinion. Don't be offended if not everybody sees things the way you do. Have you experienced that yet? Just post something on social media. You'll see. Just say something at work. And the same thing with what we live in. God's word often contradicts popular opinion. And people hate God's word, don't they? I mean, if they could put you in prison and hit you with sticks, they would. But it's not lawful like it was back then. They hate God's word because something in the spiritual realm, that's what it is. Nobody gets upset if you say Buddha or this or whatever, but Jesus, it triggers something. Like they get upset at you, visibly upset, because it's the demonic realm often working in them with the light of the gospel. And that's what's happening here. And so the whole multitude rose up against Paul and Silas. And even the leaders, they tore their clothes just as a sign of just complete, they would think was blasphemy. And how could they not bow to Caesar? And they commanded them to be beaten with rods. So Paul's day is not going too well. Or Silas. So much for helping this girl. I'm not casting out demons anymore. Look where it got me. And so they would take these rods and in the prison, and they would open their shirt, kind of like what you saw in the Passion of the Christ, and they would beat them with the rods, legs and things, bruised and beaten, and that's how they would punish people in those times. And they threw them into prison, and they actually told the jailer to put them in the inner prison. Like, we don't want these guys getting out. We don't want these getting out. And they're putting those big ankle, you know, metal ankle bracelets that sometimes you ever see the guys walking like this. That's been around a long time. And so it was on their feet, and there's no way they're getting out of this. So they thought. There's always a but God. Do you guys know that? You guys know there's always a but God. He might have you go through difficulty. You might stay in jail, but God. Amen. Amen. So let's look at that. Let's look at that part of Scripture in the book of Acts. Oh, but there's some bullet points. I forgot. Sorry. These are important ones. Loving confrontation and helping people can be painful. I don't know about you, but I've never done things perfectly. And, you know, I take responsibility sometimes for things. But one of the biggest surprises at the church is usually the people you help the most end up hurting you later. Sheep bite. They bite with gossip, slander, backbiting, manipulation, lies, and they come after you. And you end up helping. Like, what just happened here? We're trying to help you. But they don't, if they're not ready to change, what happens is hurt people end up hurting people. And so it's important to deal with that hurt, take it to the cross, get broken and humble before the Lord, and then you're able to minister to others. You're able to, and even understand that, you know, when I help people, it's going to hurt. And me and Pastor Abram talked about this a lot, that I would encourage him. He would sometimes encourage me, because we would end up isolating and not wanting to talk to people or deal with things because of how much hurt it hurts. And many times you don't do anything. You're just trying to help. And the more you're in ministry, the more you'll be exposed to this. And so I don't want to talk to people. I'm not going to email. I'm not going to text. I'm not going to get involved. I'm just going to show up on Wednesdays and Sundays. But that's not healthy either. So you begin to realize that not everybody likes the sermons. You guys aware of that? If you talk to people? Not everybody likes the sermons. I just heard, I won't say who, but one of my kids said, "Dad, I know this guy, he doesn't like you." I'm like, okay. That's not new news, but it's because of what I say. And I understand that. Of course you're not going to like what I say if you're on the wrong side of the team. If you like the darkness and you're being challenged with the light, you hate the light until you come to repentance, and then you love the light. And that's how it works. But loving confrontation, helping people, it can be painful. inner prison, deep bondage with no way to escape. That's kind of what this resembles. And when I was thinking about it, there's just deep, they're in the prison deep. There's no way getting out. But remember, the inner prison is never too deep, the disease too progressed, or the situation too dire for God. Never is it too dire, too far gone for God. I love when people say, "That's I don't know if God can even do anything with this one." That's when he usually can and will and show off. And so now we get to the but. But at midnight, Paul and Silas were complaining. You guys awake, balcony, sleeping up there? Are you okay? But at midnight, Paul and Silas were upset, complaining. This got us nowhere. I can't believe we're here. These hurt. What were they doing? This is amazing. Praying and singing hymns to God. So it's really, they're in pain. And if you've been there, the pain can drive you to the cross, and they're just praying, "Lord, help us, help these prisoners and help our jailer. God, would you lead them to you?" And they're singing probably from the Psalms. And so the prisoners are hearing. Of course, the jailer is hearing as well before he fell asleep. And the prisoners were listening to them. So always remember this. People are watching how we handle pain. They're actually watching you more during the pain than during the progress. Like when you're doing well and everything's good, oh, good for you. But they want to see how you go through pain when you get the bad news. Oh, your life's falling apart too. Let's see how you handle it. They're watching you and they're listening. How could they be doing this? The other prisoners, I'm sure, were groaning and complaining. And then as they're doing this at midnight, Paul and Silas, God says, "I've got other plans. Don't stop my plans." So suddenly there was a great earthquake. And so the foundation of the prison was shaken. And immediately the doors were open and everyone's chains were loosed. Now, it's interesting that not just Paul and Silas's, but everybody's chains were loosed. And so let's pause for a minute though. God does hear our worship and prayers. There may be an immediate response, or the response may be just to hold the line. You need to know this morning, God does hear the prayer. You combine it with worship, it's powerful. You combine it with fasting, guess what? It's on steroids. And he hears it. The problem is, sometimes he doesn't answer according to our plans. Anybody relate to that? The reason is we want answers now. Hey, I want this now, now, now. But God looks at things through the scope of, he lives outside of time. And so he's not on our timetable, we're on his timetable. There's things that still need to happen. Maybe it's shifting through ulterior motives in our lives. Maybe he's looking at our hearts. Maybe this still has to happen here. Maybe you haven't humbled yourself yet. Maybe you haven't learned faith yet. And so we don't know. We just trust in him. That's why that the whole line, "His sovereignty is my sanity," is what keeps everything together. But he does hear. So he hears. And he knows what's best. And there might be an immediate response. Many of you have had immediate responses, have you not? But let's say the majority of the time, it's waiting. And you worship while you wait. And the waiting time is not wasted time. And I would say the vast majority of my prayers, I mean, we're talking 99%, are not answered immediately. Ones that are and need to be, he does. "God, help me right now. This fear is overtaking me, this anxiety, this," you know, those things that we're God, there's things where it usually has to do with things we want or desire or changes in others that, you know, it's going to take some time. "Lord, get me out." Anybody praying, "Get me out of this job"? I know there's a few of you, you're just not raising your hands. Want me to call you out some names here? No? But I don't like this job. I want out of this job. But God says, Brent, hold on. Let me get through these. I'll talk to you afterwards. So what was I saying here? Oh, my job. Yeah, you don't want this job. You don't want this career. And we want out of the fire. And I'll maybe you haven't heard this story before, but it's kind of funny. Many of you see on out in Quartz Hill, I worked with Quartz Hill Water District, and they hired me as a heavy equipment operator. So I got to run all the fun stuff, excavators, loaders. We would do all of our own pipe main work and putting water lines down 50th, those wells, some of the wells you see out there, the tanks. And man, I wanted to quit that job a half dozen times. And I did. I did once. I walked off. I left the tractor running. I said, I'm out of here. I might have cussed a little bit back then. And, you know, you get home and I'm sitting here and Morgan's like, what are we going to do for work now? I'm like, I don't know. I am done. A couple hours go by. I go, all right, Lord. So I go back. Hey, sorry about that. No problem. Right? And so, but got back on and kept working. And I remember one guy who's an old guy. You ever have those people work that bother you? Like they just leave me alone. And I said, I don't want to say his name, Casey, but I said, the wick on my stick of dynamite is about this much left. You need to shut your mouth. And here we got, and then I'm like, I'm out of here. And I leave, and it's like, Lord, what are you doing? He's humbling me, right? Teaching. It's the growth has to happen in me more than the other people, or just as much in the, I'm the Christian. And so you learn as you humble yourself, you get through, and then God opens the door to leave at the right time and the right place. I get a call, hey, do you want to come run equipment for us? It's prevailing wage. Yes, thank you. Perfect. I'll do that. It was actually, believe it or not, I think I transitioned when Central Christian was building that second building, putting in all that water and things like that. I started with them and a different company and moved, and God opened the door at the right time. But it was those difficult situations that really, that's what brings out the worst in us to get out the best in us. Because that's when we humble ourselves, we get through those difficult challenges. And waiting often reveals the true condition of our heart. Does it not? That's when the true colors come out. So the question this morning, what do you turn to when adversity hits? Look at Paul and Silas. What did they turn to? Fear? Because I don't know about you, but if I'd just been hit with a whole bunch of rods, and I'm sitting in prison, and those prisons aren't like our prisons. I would be fearful because I'm in the inner prison. I'm not getting out of this thing. And you turn to fear. But they turn, or do you turn to faith? Do you turn to, Lord, you've got this. Because fear can cause you to make decisions you regret later. It will. And so, Lord, I'm trusting you. I'm trusting you. Lord, what do you want to do? I'm putting my faith in you and trusting you. One of the things I'll just share with you, one of the biggest surprises as I'm going through what I'm going through, my situation is so many Christians, and I get them. I understand when they're asking me, how are you doing? What are you doing? I'm right now, man, I'm just trusting the Lord. So I'm like, oh, I don't know. Is that wise? Like, I don't know. Like, right? I'm surprised. Like, what do you mean? I'm not being naive and stupid and cautious to the one. I'm trusting the Lord. Well, yeah, but Shane, you got to use wisdom. Like, well, that's not using wisdom. Like, what do you, but see, we've been so conditioned to listen to the voices of others and to respond in fear. And you've got to move quickly. You've got to hurry. You've got to go. Fear will dictate you. Fear will drive you in wrong decisions. Now, God might lead you to certain decisions that you would have made otherwise. I mean, but at least fear didn't drive you there. God did. And so there comes a point where you have to make a decision. Who am I going to turn to? Fear over faith. And you trust in the Lord to guide you. One of the big decisions, it was in March, and we were at USC talking to a surgeon. And he said, oh, you got to jump on this now, like in 2 weeks. Let me schedule you. And Morgan's like, can we do it after vacation? He's like, oh, no. Like, worst case scenario, right? But Lord, I'm just going to trust in you. And I'm so glad we did. I'm so glad I'm just waiting on him. And because that can force you into decisions. And then people, but then the Christians question, is it used? You know, and so sometimes you got to separate yourself from all the voices, all the opinions. Doesn't mean it's not good. Doesn't mean it's not godly counsel, but I need to hear from God before I hear from others. I need to wait on the Lord. And that's been a big surprise to me. People don't understand this concept of waiting on the Lord, trusting Him. It doesn't mean being stupid and naive. Golly gee whiz, I don't know. I'll go eat Carl's Jr. all day and I'll go get in the sun for 12 hours and I'll go do stupid things. No, it's using wisdom, but it's also trusting in the Lord. And so what do you do when adversity hits you? Do you turn to fear or do you turn to faith? Do you turn the opinions of man or the opinions of God? And again, God may lead you into godly counsel. God has given us physicians and godly counsel for a reason, but He must be sought first. You've got to have that peace from Him. And sometimes God places you in difficult situations for the benefit of others. Paul and Silas go through this so the jailer and his family can be saved. Who knows? Maybe some of the prisoners were saved as well. So remember that. The difficult situations that you're going through can be a huge benefit to others. I didn't realize what we're going through has been such a huge benefit to others. Helping people each week throughout the United States, different, you know, that God encouraging them. And that's why He sometimes brings you through difficulties so you can help others in their journey as well. Your best life now might be a great title for a book, but it's not practical. It's not the Christian life. Anybody figure this out yet? It's warfare. It's a battle. A.W. Tozer said, life is a battleground, not a playground. You are in warfare for your family, for your soul, for your testimony, for your marriage. This is stuff to be taken seriously. The fight and the good fight of faith. Put on the whole armor of God. Stand strong. Having done all, just stand. Stand strong with the sword of the truth. It's like this is warfare. We can't minimize it. You might not like to hear that, but until you breathe your last breath, we are in a war, a spiritual war. I didn't like it. I want to be in vacation mode all the time. I don't want to be in a warfare, just like many of you, but we are. And the quicker we wake up and fight, the quicker we'll see the victory instead of caving in defeat and fear. And so the keeper of the prison, keep in mind now, everything is shaken. The prison doors are open. And the keeper of the prison said, well, I'm toast. I'm dead. I'm done. I'm going to kill myself, because that's what happened if you let prisoners go back in those days. If you had a prisoner and they got out, your life was taken. So it also makes you wonder, all these great Roman soldiers at the tomb. Do you know Jews still today, Ben Shapiro will say this, and others, his body was stolen. Jesus. Why didn't all those Roman soldiers get killed? Well, they said, we'll go to the authorities and we'll appease them. No. That's what happened. But they wouldn't have all fell asleep and let Jesus' body be taken. It's so clear that the message of the gospel is true.

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You can find more information at westsidechristianfellowship.org. 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And for all the latest on what God is doing with His ministry here, please be sure to follow us on most social media platforms. 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

0: 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It's a pre-recorded program sponsored by Westside Christian Fellowship. Hey, stick around. It's 98.3 FM, The Word. So I've been thinking a lot about my voice recently. Because sometimes I'll listen back and I'll say, and I'll kind of take notes. Maybe you do this in whatever your profession is or whatever you do. You just kind of take notes and you kind of judge yourself a little bit. And I do that sometimes. But as I'm sitting here thinking, more importantly than maybe how I say something, that is important. My mom, Ty, always likes to remind me of my grammar because, well, she was an editor growing up. Growing up, she would tell me she wasn't an editor when I was growing up. You get what I mean. But the point isn't so much how I say something. That is important, but it's also what I say. And so my real thought and my real prayer is actually that when people hear my voice, I'm thinking about in everyday life, is it a voice that they associate with good news? Is that a voice that they associate with a voice that speaks truth, that says things in a respectful way? Because I really think that's the most important thing. Because at the end of the day, it might be me saying it, but it should be really God in me. My words transformed by my relationship with Jesus, and that's what comes out. And that's the most important thing. Delivery, still good. I'll keep working.
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18: Well, summer isn't quite over. The pool floats are still inflated, and yet many homeschooling moms, the upcoming school year is already knocking at the front door. And questions start creeping in. Did I pick the right curriculum? How am I going to teach while chasing a toddler? And is it normal to feel excited and a little overwhelmed at the exact same time? Well, today we're talking about how to prepare for a successful homeschool year without panic, pressure, or perfection. Stay with us. Well, hello and welcome to the 805 Connection. I'm Brian Toohey. For many Christian families, July is a season of preparation, but preparation doesn't have to mean stress. In fact, today's guest says homeschooling thrives when families focus less on creating a perfect classroom and more on creating a healthy family rhythm. And joining us today is Rhonda Robinson. And Rhonda is a veteran homeschool mom of 9, grandmother of 39. Did I see that correctly?
4: Goodness. Yes, we had to update that this year.
18: Goodness gracious, you have your own city state. And manager and content producer for the parenting and marriage content and focus on the family. She's also an author of the upcoming book, The Thriving Home School, A Christian Parent's Guide, and has spent decades helping families build faith-based homes and successful homeschool experiences. Rhonda's work emphasizes family culture, discipleship, realistic planning, and creating homes where learning can truly flourish. Rhonda, so glad to have you back on the 805 Connection. Thanks for joining me.
4: Oh, thank you. I'm excited to be here.
18: Well, yeah. I mean, boy, what an introduction like that. I'm still shocked at 39. I looked at that earlier, and I was going to double-check that, and I forgot, and I was like going, I hope I'm saying that right. But, wow, 39. Congratulations. That's a big family.
4: It is, and I'll extend that a little bit too, because we just added 3 great grandchildren now.
18: Oh my God, goodness! And you are so you're too young to be a great grandma.
4: Thank you. I'll take that.
18: yeah, very young. You know, it's like I'm looking back. I do a little ancestry.com on the side, and I look back, and you know, all my great grandparents are long gone. Even my great grandfather and mother, they long passed away back in the 50s, actually. But that's kind of wonderful, the generations. Imagine the wonderful photos you can take when you got everybody, all the generations right there. That's just wonderful. I think that's excellent.
4: Thank you. Yeah, at first I was like, great grandma. That sounded so old. And then I thought, okay, hold on a minute. How blessed are we to be able to see that next generation? So, yeah, I've kind of gotten away from the – okay, yeah, I'm old. I get it. But how blessed am I?
18: Well, you know, and you might see a great, great grandchildren. I mean, you're yet that young. You might. You never know. But let's move into the topic today. July seems to be the month where many homeschool moms begin looking ahead. What are some practical things moms can do right now to reduce pressure before that school year begins?
4: Well, my favorite thing to do, in fact, I just walked a mom through this because she was looking at having a baby at the end of August and looking at curriculum, and she was just feeling so overwhelmed, like, how am I going to juggle all this? And so what we did is we got this great big year-at-a-glance calendar. And so we see the whole year, not just the looming, you know, the looming storm coming at her, what she was feeling.
18: Oh, yeah.
4: And then started marking off the days she did not want to do school. We're not going to do school on Saturday. We're not going to do it on Sunday. We're not going to do it the week of Christmas or the week of Easter. And grandma and grandpa are coming in this week. And so she started marking off all the days that they did not want to do school. Birthdays. Why celebrate President's Day when you can celebrate everybody's birthdays, right? So she started marking those off, and then we said, okay, so the school system starts in August, but you know, if we started in the beginning of October or the end of October, and then started writing in now the days, highlighting in the days that you're going to do school, now you have a doable school schedule that hits the mandated days, and they're not cascading down on you, and you can have your baby knowing what day you're going to start school, and it's not going to be the day you go into labor.
18: Well, that's wonderful. It's probably comforting for them to know that. And one of the themes we hear from experienced homeschoolers is that planning can actually bring peace rather than pressure.
4: Absolutely.
18: How does that happen?
4: Well, just like that, just knowing, because if you're not planned, if you don't have it written out or on a calendar, it just feels heavy. But, you know, like what, when we were looking at and the days were highlighted, she could look at this calendar and you can see, and I did this for years and years and years because, we had, it just brought me peace to know, okay, so these are the days. And I would always build in too, extra sick days, or, you know, cause you, the best laid plans can be spoiled by a toddler that gets up at 3 o'clock in the morning, So planning is good, but what's even better is a rhythm. Is first we do this, then we do that. And it doesn't have to be like scheduling your day at by the hour like a public school does, but teaching habits and routines of the home, those things that we do on a rhythm consistently, those do bring peace because you know what we're doing next. The kids know what you're doing next. The kids know that after breakfast, it's time to start school, or at lunch, everybody gets to scatter. They know what to expect. And there's some peace that comes with that.
18: All righty. Well, what are some planning mistakes that unintentionally cause stress?
4: Tight schedules. Trying to bring the school schedule into our home. At 10 o'clock, we're going to. At 11 o'clock, we're going to. Yeah, those just in a home environment, they just kind of fade away. With a phone call, with a like I said, a ringing of the bell, an impromptu. Okay, let me back this up a minute, because what that does when you try to schedule too tightly, you lose all the ability for flexibility and teachable moments.
18: Yeah, understand. For a mom listening right now, who might have young children at home, maybe a toddler, preschooler. She may be wondering if homeschooling is even realistic. What encouragement would you offer?
4: Oh, I would say absolutely realistic. In fact, it is so much more. We started homeschooling out of need because my son needed to be taught at home. He was hearing impaired and the schools were just failing him. But we continued to homeschool as children were added to our family because it became part of our family culture. And because those relationships that you build with your family and your children, that being with them and teaching them and growing together is just, you can't get it any other way.
18: Yeah. I've always heard so many good things from friends of mine through church and elsewhere who've done homeschooling. And they always said this, they enjoyed it because it gave them those intimate moments. They sharing their life instead of the kid going away and be gone all day and then coming back. And by that time, things are a little hectic. They do everything all day long with them and as a participant in their life, which they really enjoy. But, you raised 9 children while homeschooling. Looking back, what's something you wish more young homeschool moms understood from the beginning?
4: I think that two things. One, that homeschooling is just parenting. It's all it is. We have our babies, and you know that first baby comes and you look at them and you go, oh my gosh, this helpless little creature is all my responsibility. It can't feed itself. It can't do anything. And this is the center of your world. But what happened is as the baby grew, you stepped into it and God provided resources and people to help you. It's the same thing for homeschooling. It seems daunting in the beginning, but in reality, it's just parenting and God will provide.
18: All right. Okay. So let's be honest. How many homeschooling moms have beautifully color-coded lesson planners like you talked about and, July and by July and October, there's a sticky note that simply says, we'll figure it all out tomorrow. I mean,
4: Oh, absolutely. Yes. Oh, yes. And that's the key. And I think I'm so glad you brought that up because I love color coded planners. I created one actually, but the reality of it is they have to adjust. They always have. They do not rule you. They just simply help you get what your idea is on paper, and to help you make the next step. So that when everything does fall apart, you go, "Oh, where was I? Yes, oh, that's right. The last thing we did was," and then you can go back to it. But it doesn't rule your life.
18: Yeah, flexibility.
4: Absolutely.
18: And there must be a little bit of fatigue sometimes, decision fatigue. That maybe homeschooling moms might need to watch out for or ones thinking about it, right?
4: Oh, absolutely. Yeah. And I think especially when, you know, when I first started in the 80s, homeschooling, we had very few choices. And it was very much bringing the public school into your home because that we really didn't. We didn't know anything else, and there wasn't anything really available for us. But right now, the educational philosophies abound. There are 10 very prominent educational philosophies and hundreds, if not hundreds and hundreds of curriculum to choose from. So you're absolutely right.
18: Yeah, wonderful. A lot of more support, a lot more networking than there were back in the 80s, like you said.
4: Absolutely.
18: Probably only gotten better. For everybody, if you're just joining us, welcome to the 805 Connection. I'm Brian Tuohy, and my guest today is Rhonda Robinson from Focus on the Family. We're discussing how homeschool moms can prepare for a new school year with confidence and peace and realistic expectations. And by the way, if you're looking for trusted parenting, marriage, faith, and homeschooling resources, be sure to visit focusonthefamily.com, focusonthefamily.com. You're going to find articles, tools, encouragement, and practical resources specifically designed to support families through every stage of life and education. Focus on the Family reminds parents that homeschooling is about far more than just academics. It's about discipling your children, character development, and preparing them for life. And Rhonda, is there, I give out Focus on the Family because that's a good place to start. Do you have a specific website for what you do that will take them there more direct? Or is that a good one to go?
4: No, not really. Just the Focus on the Family. Yeah, I will in coming days, but write for the book, but currently no.
18: All right. Well, everybody just needs to know. And oh, by the way, what you mentioned your book. when is it out exactly? And, is that going to be available on, of course, Focus on the Family, sales, products,
4: yes,
18: especially with the people that work for Focus on the Family, also Amazon, some other typical places be able to find
4: Absolutely.
18: It?
4: Absolutely. Yes. So we have this thing going. So it got pushed back. It was supposed to come out in April.
18: Okay.
4: But the Lord worked it out really well. So remember I talked about that planner that, so
18: yeah.
4: I had published a planner in 1994 and Focus, redecorated it, brought it back to life and made it pretty. And so right now, if you go to Focus on the Family bookstore and pre-order the book, you can download my planner for free. So that will come out as a product in next year. So it's probably about a $35 product that you get for free for just pre-ordering. And then when you're right in the thick of homeschooling next February and you're thinking, did I do the right thing? My book will arrive at your doorstep. So that's
18: perfect. And what's the title of the book so that everybody knows?
4: The Thriving Homeschool, A Christian Parent's Guide.
18: Okay. Awesome. Now let's talk about the challenge every homeschool mom faces. How do you switch hats from mom to teacher, then back to mom again without feeling like you're always on duty?
4: Well, moms are always on duty, aren't we? I mean, that's the middle of the night. I mean, we're never not on duty. I think that the problem is when we think of switching hats, and a lot of people think about that going into homeschooling, that they have to be the school marm. And then the gentle mom, you know, and the reality of it is it goes back to what I was saying before is homeschooling is just parenting. Mm-hmm. And so I think a lot of the impression that we get is that we think that we have to emulate some of the teachers that we had, you know, we have to be, we have to, you know, be kind of standoffish and say, well, you'll figure it out or, you know, or not help them. And the reality of it is that that's not really the way we need to be. If we are more in tune to our children and we are trying to bring out the best of them rather than hammer out and try to figure out where their deficits are, which is the school model, then you're just parenting. I've tried it in the early days, having a blackboard and writing out you know, A-E-I-O-U on the backboard and doing it the teacher way. But you know what I ended up doing? Found that was more effective is cuddling up on a couch with your student, your child, and reading with them, to them, and teaching them to read. Those hats stay on.
18: You know, and that's got to have an impact for the kid absorbing the information, because it seems like every homeschooled child that I ever met that grew up, and you find out later on they were homeschooled, to me, they're brilliant. They're smart. They're smarter than the average bear, so to speak. Mm-hmm. They just seem sharper, and I think it's just because they got that attention. They got the attention, but they also the positive attention in a way that they were able to absorb the teaching going on at the time. Every person I've ever met that was homeschooled, they're brilliant, the term to use, but they've gone on and they've done well in education and further education, and you know, a couple of them I know have their doctorate degree, and they will say it's solely because I was homeschooled.
4: Right.
18: Because they look at their own kids now that are going to the public schools, and they go and they see the difference. Mm-hmm. And when they talk to their kids or quiz their kids, as parents will do, they realize they're just not getting everything. And
4: right.
18: Yeah. But
4: well, one of the problem with the public school, and I'm not saying that every parent should homeschool. Not every parent can, and I don't want to ever put that burden on someone. But the differences are very stark in that the public school is trying to make sure that everybody learns the same, and it assumes that everybody has to learn the same. They have to learn the same subjects, and the reality of it is we're all very, very different, and so. And I think that's one of the biggest benefits of homeschooling is that you can really hone in on that child's gifts and talents. And those gifts and talents will help them overcome the deficits in the areas that they're not real strong in.
18: Yeah. You know, many parents compare themselves to other homeschool families online. How dangerous is as comparison in homeschooling?
4: Oh, that's really that is very, very bad. Yeah, I mean we should never compare our children to other children. That's such a tendency. It is. I think that we do that a lot. Just as parents, you know. Oh, my child is already walking, or oh, I potty trained at such and such a time. You know, it's like oh, my fifth grader is doing algebra. Yeah, we take too much pride in our children's accomplishments when we really really shouldn't. We shouldn't feel responsible for their accomplishments, nor should we feel responsible for their failures. We're there to disciple them and walk alongside them and bring them to the Lord. I think that you're always going to find a pitfall when you go down that road.
18: Yeah. Focusing less on test scores and more on things like character, spiritual growth, and family relationships, it looks like. That maybe that's the definition of a successful homeschool year. But yes. How can moms focus on God's unique plan for their family instead?
4: By sharing the word with them, by praying daily, by creating a home atmosphere that really that is safe. And, you know, one of the things that I loved about homeschooling, and my adult children have come back to me and said that's how they remember their childhood, was creating an atmosphere that smells good. That could be bacon in the morning, you know. Mm-hmm. That could be, if you ever walked out of the house and come in back in and see what your house smells like, that's what your kids are going to remember when they're adults. You know, I remember going to my grandmother's house, and all I can remember is her Illinois musty basement. You know, the smell of that takes me back to my grandma. So, the music in the house, you know, bring in worship. The atmosphere of your home, will so impact how your children learn and how they see the world and how they view God.
18: I, you know, my somebody says, what was your grade school like? What was your, I do. You said the smells. I have a smell for grade school. I have a smell for like kindergarten and then moving up the line. And it's that mimeograph paper. Now, they used to do the old mimeograph and it's that smell. It kind of smelled like not skunk, but kind of had a smell about it. It was the ammonia or something that processed it. But and all the kids used to grab that and smell them when they came in with the fresh ones. And I thought that was funny, but it's how in my head, that's a click right there. And then, I went to an older school, parochial school, nearby, and, the old buildings had that old musky kind of smell. Mm-hmm. So whenever I think back on that period, I think of that also. But, hey, we got a short, 2-3 minutes left. I want to make sure we save some time here. Your upcoming book, The Thriving Homeschool, shares guidance drawn on more than your 30 years of homeschool experience. I want you to plug it right now. Talk a little bit about it. What do you hope readers take away from it?
4: I hope that they take away the old idea that they can homeschool, that God gave these children to them, and just like they taught them to walk and to potty train and to talk, that teaching them the rest of life and to step into their adult world is just an extension of that. And they are the best people suited to do that.
18: All right. Any final encouragement you'd love to leave the homeschooling moms who may be already feeling overwhelmed before the school's even started?

0: Oh my gosh. So I have a bunch of creative children. And so we did a lot of unit studies. And so at the end of every unit study, we would make costumes, for example, for the Revolutionary War. And so they would get all decked out in a revolutionary garb, and we would go to a reenactment. And then, you know, we would find people that would see how much they had put into their costumes, and they would just pour into my children over and over, the knowledge, that they had accumulated.
1: Oh, wonderful. Rhonda, this has been incredibly encouraging, and appreciate you coming on the show with us. I think one of the biggest takeaways today is that homeschooling doesn't have to look perfect to be successful. And sometimes the healthiest homeschool plan starts not with the curriculum and schedules, but with understanding your family's unique rhythm and trusting God to guide the journey. Would you say that's right?
0: I would say you nailed it. That's exactly correct.
1: All right. Our guest has been Rhonda Robinson, manager and content producer for Focus on the Family's Parenting and Marriage Content. It's a mouthful. And a veteran homeschool mom and author of the upcoming book, The Thriving Homeschool, A Christian Parent's Guide. Keep your eyes open. You can prepay it. 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That's FocusOnTheFamily.com. Rhonda, thank you so much for being with us today.
0: Thank you. Thank you for having me. It's always a pleasure.
1: All right. Thanks to all of you for listening to the 805 Connection. I'm Brian Toohey. Until next time, thanks for joining us, and have a wonderful day.
2: 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It's been too long since I've taken a good walk. Actually, it's been a long time since I've done a few things. So let's make these things happen very soon. One of them is definitely walking. It's Daniel. I guess it's been a while since I said my name as well, so I'll say that. Walking, absolutely. When I walk in my neighborhood, I discover so many things that I don't see when I'm driving. That's why I love walking. I'll pass these little businesses and places. I've lived in the same area my entire life, but I'll say, I didn't know that was there. Or, you know, a really fun one is going the opposite side on a one-way street. So you're always driving one way, but then you walk the other way. Maybe I just need to stimulate my brain more, and I just need to do it in exciting ways. Or maybe it's just fun to walk and get the exercise. Maybe it's all of these above. So let's get out and walk today or tomorrow. Or at some point, before I say again, hey, it's been a while since I've walked. All right, I'll make it happen.
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4: If you're dealing with somebody who's an addict and they will not give it up. My dad's uncle used to identify with being an alcoholic. You know how today people will identify with their sexual sin usually. When you say, love the sinner, hate the sin, the problem with that statement is if you identify as the sin, then there is no loving the sinner or hating the sin. It's the same as far as how they receive it. Well, my dad's uncle was like this when it came to his drinking. And he would come to a family gathering, Thanksgiving or something, and be a little bit drunk and bring his own booze and stuff. And he would say, if you don't accept my drinking, then you don't accept me. Like, you can't talk to me about this. I'm going to do it wherever I go. If you reject my drinking, then you reject me. When do you say, well, then we're not inviting you anymore?
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3: When George Washington accepted command of the Continental Army, Americans were fighting a king and determined not to replace one form of unchecked power with another. Washington understood the difference between authority and ownership. In 1775, he declared, "When we assume the soldier, we do not lay aside the citizen." Even as commander of America's army, Washington remembered that he remained one of the people and that the power entrusted to him was never his to keep. He did not fight to rule America. He fought so Americans could govern themselves. Washington's example gave the young nation something more than victory. It gave America a standard for leadership. Those who hold power must remain accountable to the people they serve. Because in a free nation, leadership is not ownership. It is a duty and a trust.
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8: Here's the reality. Jesus wept. He wept at the tomb of Lazarus. He wept in the garden. Drops of blood. And being emotional is not weakness. And I think we can fall into that trap where we think it's weakness. I'm glad it's not, because I'd be the weakest guy in the room. Since my son went to heaven, I cry all the time. I cry all the time. But again, at the same time, it's okay. Because God is faithful. And we weep with those who weep and we rejoice with those who rejoice. Amen?
7: One of the greatest misconceptions about faith is that strong Christians don't struggle emotionally. That if you trust God enough, you'll never cry, never grieve, and never feel overwhelmed. But that's not what we see in Scripture. The men and women God used greatly experienced deep sorrow, and even Jesus himself wept. God never asks us to pretend we're okay when we're hurting. In today's message, Pastor Dave shares that tears and faith are not enemies. Well, let's join Pastor Dave in the book of Job chapter 3 as he continues his message, dealing with despair, sorrow, and grief.

0: Look at verse 11 as we go to point number 3. So point number 2, when pain and grief and despair are so great, you have moments when you wish you had never been born. You find yourself venting about your circumstances. In the midst of your pain, you can run to God or from Him. And right now, he's not really running to the Lord. He's just trying to escape the situation he's in. Point number 3, suffering and spiritual growth go hand in hand. Look at verse 11. Why did I not die at birth? Why did I not perish when I came from the womb? Job continues his complaint from his place of misery, using what they would call poetic exaggeration. Job powerfully communicated his present pain and feeling in that he would be much better if he had never survived to face the catastrophes he was in now. It's interesting. Some people have said, and this goes to show you how people don't have a lot of tact sometimes. They'll say things like, well, your son died. Would you feel better if he had never been born? Lord, help me not to strike this person in Jesus' name. The only thing worse than that was when the lady told me that her cat had died, so she understands how I feel about my son dying. But, you know, people are thick. And I said, oh, I'm so sorry for your loss. I hope you can recover. But here's the reality. The reality is that, of course, I'm glad that my son lived. And I would take him again if I knew he was going to die at 28. Why? Because I was blessed every day that I got to be his dad. And now he's in heaven. I'm going to see him again. Amen? And so he's cursing the days he's lived, but he was the father of 10. He was being used to reach the entire community and feed them all and care for them all. He was a man who shunned evil. He was a man of godly character. He was a man who was an example to others for men who follow God. And now because of the trials he's going through, he wishes he was never born and all that God had used him for would be wiped away if he had never been born. And I want to say this for every single one of you. You may not feel like God's used you a lot, but God has used you and God will continue to use you. And because you're here, other people's lives have been impacted. Amen? And be reminded of that. When you think your life isn't of value, just remember the value of something is what someone's willing to pay, and this is what Jesus paid for you. Amen? So you are so valuable to him. It's easy to think because Job is being emotional, he's a sinner. I don't see in the Bible anywhere that it says that we need to be stoic. I had guys say, my brother, when my dad died, my brother was doing a Bible study at his house, and he goes to a Reformed church where they're pretty stoic. And my brother was teaching the Bible study a few days after my dad died, and he started crying during the message. And the pastor leaned over and said, you know, crying is weakness. We don't do that. My brother called me up. I'm like, find another church, man. Get out of there. Here's the reality. Jesus wept. He wept at the tomb of Lazarus. He wept in the garden. Drops of blood. And being emotional is not weakness. And I think we can fall into that trap where we think it's weakness. I'm glad it's not, because I'd be the weakest guy in the room. Since my son went to heaven, I cry all the time. I cry all the time. But again, at the same time, it's okay. Because God is faithful. And we weep with those who weep and we rejoice with those who rejoice. Amen? And I think that if we're super stoic and we don't respond to anything, we just kind of grit our teeth. And that's not what's happening with Job. And we shouldn't blame him for him being emotional. God created us that way. So he's struggling physically and emotionally as he grieves. He has thoughts of a way out. He has not and will not curse God anywhere in this book. He's clearly struggling as he's being tested. Our failure is not defined by how we respond in times of great pain and grief, but how we finish. See, the good news is we got to read to the end of Job. We're going to see Job in a lot of bad spots all the way through. We're going to see him in making horrible choices. We're going to see his friends telling him things that are harsh and brutal. And we're going to see Job struggle. And I'm going to give away the end of the book. God's going to restore all he had and more. And Job is going to come out the other side being an even more godly man than he was in the beginning. And in the end, isn't that what we should all desire? Amen? That through those trials, we become closer to the Lord. Suffering and growth go hand in hand. Look at verse 12. Why did the knees receive me? That's the knees of his mother. Or why the breasts that I should nurse? Job is bemoaning the fact that he was born healthy and strong and was cared for and nursed by his mother. Verse 13, "For now I would have lain still and been quiet. I would have been asleep. Then I would have been at rest." Now, do not use Job, just a verse that's only in Job, for theological positions. Because some of the things Job says are not accurate. Now, right here he thinks, if I hadn't lived, I'd just be asleep. Now, is that true or what's the answer? So some people believe in soul sleep. And here's what they believe. They believe everyone who dies goes and lays in the ground and is going to lay there until the Lord comes back for the church and then will be resurrected altogether. And they base it one part of it on this verse because he says, well, I wish I, you know, my wife, mom hadn't, you know, birthed me or just let me die at birth. If I was stillborn, well, I can't wipe out the day. So if I was born stillborn, I could just be asleep this whole time and resting and I wouldn't be in all this pain. But guess what? You got to read the whole Bible. To be absent from the body is to be present with the Lord. Amen. Throughout Scripture, we see clear pictures of people in heaven. Moses and Elijah coming back on the Mount of Transfiguration. We could go on for this for 45 minutes of all the places where we know Lazarus and the rich man, Abraham's bosom. And we see that absent from the body, present with the Lord. We see the people in Revelation that were put to death that are looking down, crying out for God to bring revenge, seeing from a heavenly perspective. But here he just thinks, well, if I had died, I could have skipped all of this heartache and just been asleep and then in the end be with God. But in the meantime, I could just sleep. God didn't create you so you could sleep. God didn't create you so you could sit on the sideline and do nothing. God created you that you might be used for his kingdom and for his glory. Job wished he had never been born. If he had to be, he wishes he would have died at birth. So he could just sleep until it was time to go to heaven. He didn't have the depth of exposure to God's word that we do. And we get to Job 38, the Lord's going to correct him. When people take me to this verse about soul sleep, let's get to Job 38 and fix it. The Bible uses the word sleep to talk about death of the believer. But this is simply because a dead person looks like they are asleep. The physical body may look asleep in the grave, but the person's being, their soul, is wide awake and goes to be with the Lord. And the Bible teaches that when believers die, our spirit goes immediately to be with the Lord. Again, 2 Corinthians 5:8, to be absent from the body is to be present with the Lord. We will not sleep. We will all live forever. It's just a matter of where. Every being that was ever created is infinite. Everybody who's ever lived, by the way, I just heard this and I checked it out and I think it's true. There are more people living on the planet today than all the other people who have ever lived on the planet in its entire history until today. So we got a great mission field. Amen. We got more than half of all the people who've ever lived on the planet today and they need Jesus. Verse 14, with kings and counselors of the earth who built ruins for themselves, or with princes who had gold, who had filled their houses with silver. He's talking about laying down and going to sleep. He's like, I could have been in one of the, you know, it's not the pyramids, but he could have said, I could have been in one of the places where, you know, they buried the kings. I could just be laying down next to one of them. Or I could be in a place of gold and silver. They got these beautiful, you know, tombs, and I could be laying in there. I wouldn't have to be out here grieving. I wouldn't have to be out here covered head to toe in boils. I wouldn't have to be out here, you know, heartbroken over my children. I could just sleep with them until it's time to go home. More often than not, great riches are not a source of salvation, but they keep people from it. The Bible says it's easier for a rich man, for a camel to pass through the eye of a needle than a rich man to enter the kingdom of God. And just because somebody's wealthy and has a really nice tomb, more than likely it probably means they're nowhere near heaven. Though many wealthy people get saved, but many wealthy people, it's a distraction that keeps them from seeing their desperate need for the Lord. Look at verse 16. Or why was I not hidden like a stillborn child, like infants who never saw light? Job in his torment wishes, if he had to be born, he would be stillborn. Job does not have an understanding about life being a gift from God. Life is precious to God. You are precious to God. You're that pearl of great price. The man goes and sells all that he has to buy this, you know, this plot of land just for the one pearl that's on it. And that's what Jesus did for you. And your life is valuable to God. And a lot of people, when they deal with depression and anxiety and things like that, they just want to crawl away. And I get it. And let's get you some help. And let's pray for you. But I want you to not feel like it's good enough just to exist. God doesn't want us to just exist. God wants to use us for his kingdom and for his glory. Verse 17, there the wicked cease from troubling, and there the weary are at rest. Job also was wrong in this view and understanding of the afterlife. He had a feeling that many people have, that the world beyond this one somehow is better for everyone. He's like, I could be in the pyramids, or I could be in the place where the kings are, or I could go to a place where, you know, they have gold and silver tombs. I could sleep there, or I couldn't even go where the wicked people are, because they're all asleep too. And he's got the mentality that it's a better place. And guess what? It's not a better place if you don't know Jesus. If you're a believer, this is as bad as it gets. If you're an unbeliever, this is as good as it gets. Amen. And for those who know the Lord, it gets far better. And those who do not know the Lord, it gets far, far worse. The wicked do not cease from trouble in the world beyond. Their trouble only increases, and their judgment is inescapable. You guys remember Columbine? That's all the old people in the room. There's people who weren't even born when that happened. But the two guys who did it, Eric Harris and Dylan Klebold, who left behind a videotape document spelling out their motivation. In the last segment of the tape, shot the morning of their murders, Harris and Klebold are dressed and they say they are ready for our judgment day. Then Klebold looks tense, says goodbye to his parents and says, I don't like this life much, just know that I'm going to a better place. Incredibly, these young men believed they could go out and shoot up and kill dozens of people and land in a better place. They had a rude awakening that very same day when they were shot down, and they did not end up in a better place. Notice it says in verse 18, there the prisoners rest together. They do not hear the voice of their oppressor. He's saying, look, the prisoners, it's better when they die, because then they get to go to a place where they're not oppressed anymore. And again, if the prisoners aren't saved, it only gets worse. And the only voice they're going to hear is the voice of their oppressor, who is Satan. There's no happy endings for the wicked. Now, if the wicked repent, they can be saved. Where sin abounds, grace abounds much more. There's no one so evil they can't be saved. And praise God for that. Aren't you glad that's true? Because that means we can be saved. Amen? But at the same time, we know that those who do not repent, the end doesn't get better. It only gets worse. Let's finish up. It says, the small and great are there, and the servant is free from his master. Again, one out of every one person dies, and while freed from our earthly masters, we're still under God's authority and his righteous judgment. Death for the believer is free from sin and death. For the unbeliever, he faces righteous judgment. Look at the last point. Why go on living, beginning there in verse 20? Why is light given to him who is in misery, and life to the bitter of soul, who long for death, but it does not come, and search for it more than hidden treasures? Does this sound like a guy who would be really fun to hang around with right about now? He's just done. Now, again, recognize what he's been through. Recognize all the torment. Recognize the grief. And, man, he needs some guys to come along and be a source of encouragement. Come next week, not so much. His friends are not going to be a source of encouragement. They're going to be the ones who continue to pile on and cause him to grieve even more. Why are people born into this world that know their lives will be filled with pain, sorrow, and grief? That's kind of what he's saying is, why are they given life and they're in misery? Why did God allow people to be born that were going to suffer? Why does God do that? That's another excuse people have for abortion. Well, if I have the baby, we can't really afford it, so they're going to struggle, and we're not going to be able to raise them really well, so they're not going to have a very good quality of life, so we'll just kill them instead. And this mentality we see here that he's saying, why would you let them be born if they're going to go through misery? Again, everybody in the Bible used mildly suffers greatly. Job longs for death to escape the grief of his 10 lost children, to the loss of all his wealth, a head-to-toe physical torment. He's seeking death and an end to his suffering and finding death in the grave more desired than the hidden treasure. No amount of fame or fortune, no amount of worldly possessions can relieve the pain of sorrow and grief. Let's finish up. Verse 22, who rejoice exceedingly and are glad when they can find the grave. These people in misery are happy when they die, is what he is saying. Why is light given to a man whose way is hidden and whom God has hedged in? What he's saying here too is that these guys are given life and then the Lord protects them and keeps them from dying. Why would he do that? You know, if you struggle with despair, know that you're not alone. Job struggled with it, but so did King David. Psalm 31, have mercy on me, O Lord, for I'm in trouble. My eyes waste away with grief. Yes, my soul and my body. Elijah felt it in 1 Kings 19, and he prayed that he might die and said, it is enough. Now, Lord, take my life, for I am no better than my father's. Paul felt it, 2 Corinthians chapter 1. We were burdened beyond measure above strength so that we despaired even unto life. And even Jesus had a moment of despair. We could qualify it as that. When on the cross, he said, Eli, Eli, lama sabachthani, my God, why have you forsaken me? If you felt despair like this, know that you're not alone. But keep in mind, none of us individuals took their lives, none of them. They all pressed through. They all remained faithful. They all trusted in God. In the end, they all threw themselves into the arms of God and trusted God with their life. And I'm glad when they find the grave. You know, he says they're glad when they find the grave because they don't know what's on the other side. No one's glad when they find the grave if they don't know the Lord. Go back and tell my family, said the rich man. For the believer, death has no sting. We're called to be faithful while we're here. God wants us to stay until his divine timing. And again, hedged in, God won't let him move or get away. Again, I love that picture. One of the things that we can do when you're in a place of despair is find godly friends, because when you struggle the most with despair is when you're alone, when you sit by yourself in a dark room. And this is what he wants. He wants to sit by himself in a dark room, and God's not going to allow it. Notice as we finish up verse 24, for my sighing comes before I eat, and my groanings pour out like water, for the thing I greatly feared has come to me, and what I dreaded has happened to me. What this is saying is that he knew the possibility that someday he could lose everything. And that thing that he feared happened. He lost everything. Again, we don't always understand what God is doing and why he does it. And as Satan invaded Job's life and brought great harm, God had built another hedge around Job's life. But the hedge is to keep Job from escaping, from escaping his trials. And now he's sighing and he's in pain. You know, my wife knows that I'm not feeling well. If she hears me, I'll be across the room. We've married 40 years. That's what happens. Across the room, and she'll hear me go, what's wrong, babe? You need some medicine? Let me go get. I mean, she knows immediately. Groaning is typically coming from a place of pain. And this is what Job is doing. He's groaning. He's sighing. He's not eating. He's barely existing. He doesn't want to be here anymore. And the good news is that God's going to restore him from that before this book is over. You can sense the great emotion and toil that the trials have taken on Job's life. And he knew it was possible. He feared that one day he could lose everything. Now, I want to say this, and we're almost out of time, but I want to say this. There are people that use this verse for the Word of Faith movement. You know what the Word of Faith movement is? It's where you tell God what you want and God has to give it to you. And if you have enough faith, you'll never get sick. And if you have enough faith, you'll be really rich. If you have enough faith and you tell God what you want, and you tell God and God has to do it, which is the biggest bunch of nonsense ever. But they use this verse to say, because he was afraid that he was going to lose everything, that's why he lost everything, because he had a negative confession. So people will take the word of God, they will twist it up. So I wanted to prepare you for that. If someone opens that up, to you and shows you that. I always like to ask them, how do you people die? Because you pray to be well so you never get sick. So how do you die? You guys die all the time. How are you dying if you pray? If God will keep you healthy, doesn't make any sense. So fear doesn't make it a reality. So God used Job's trials, and God uses ours. It says this in James chapter 1. My brethren, count it all joy when you fall into various trials, knowing that testing your faith produces patience. But let patience have its good and perfect work, that you may be perfect and complete, lacking nothing. God will use our trials. If you're called to such heavy trials, God will give you the strength and guide you through it. The only way you can endure a trial like this is if God is with you. Amen? But God will be with you in the midst of your trials. Look at the last verse there, verse 26. It says, I am not at ease, nor am I quiet. I have no rest, for trouble comes. This is a tormented man. This is a man who's heartbroken in a very difficult place. Some of you might be able to relate to that, maybe not to this degree, but we've all been in difficult places, and the enemy wants us to give up. The enemy wants us to doubt and question God. The enemy wants to render us ineffective for his kingdom. The next time you're in a place like this, or if you're in a place like this right now, it's time for us to cry out to the Lord. Again, doesn't mean there won't be times of grief and heartache, but God will bring you through it. He'll make you more like him in the process. Let me give you some books to read when you're in despair. You ready? 1 and 2 Peter, James, Psalms, Job. Read them. When you're going, 1 Peter 5:10 has become one of my many life's verses. It says, this suffering is for but a little while. The suffering we go through is for a limited amount of time. Heaven's coming. And there'll be no more pain, no more sorrow, no more death, and no more suffering. Amen? Heavenly Father, we thank you. We praise you, Lord. And Lord, this is a chapter that's heavy. And a lot, you can just feel the despair coming off the pages and the heartache. And Lord, while we see his emotion and we see his despair and distress, we recognize that he lost all 10 of his children. We recognize that everything that he had of value was taken away. We recognize that he's in a place of pain and torment. And we're thankful, Lord, that when we have moments like this, this is not the finish line. It's not the finish line for Job. We thank you, Lord, that your word doesn't hide the frailties of its heroes. As we look at Job and we see him in the coming weeks, and far worse things happen as far as just the way he's attacked by his friends and accused and told it's his fault. We're thankful, Lord, that before it's all over, Job is fully restored and walking with you and used mightily by you. And so, Lord, in the midst of our despair, may we be reminded that God's not done with us yet. You still have more you want to do with us and in us and through us. And that the suffering we've gone through will be used for your glory if we will but let it. It will mold us more into the image of our Savior. Lord, we ask these things in your holy and your precious name. We pray, and all God's people said, amen.
1: Thank you for joining us today for Faith Comes by Hearing. We are a ministry of Calvary Chapel, Conejo Valley in Thousand Oaks, California, with Pastor Dave Johnston. We teach through the Bible chapter by chapter, verse by verse, because we believe every word of the Bible is God-inspired and powerful. We're currently in the book of Job. If you've been in the church for a while, you may be tired of hearing Job's story about suffering and loss. But it's so much more than that. We learn how to be a loyal friend to someone who is suffering. 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And we watch Job navigate profound adversity while holding on tightly to his faith, getting no solid answers from God. 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Again, that's 831-428-2214. 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
2: 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All right, here's a hard one to pray sometimes. Jesus, is there anything in my life that it's time to get rid of, time to move on from? That's a tough question because it kind of requires us to look in the mirror, look inside of our hearts, and really allow Jesus to, well, maybe tell us some things that we don't want to hear or it's hard for us to hear. It's Daniel here with you. And that's something that I've been praying recently that's been on my heart. And as I see brothers and sisters around me in Christ who are kind of doing that in various ways and saying, these are the choices I'm making. It doesn't always have to be something huge. Could be moving away from social media, or maybe you're in a relationship with somebody, a friendship, something else, and you realize that God's saying, no, that's not healthy for you. Those can be very hard things that kind of upset what we have in our lives. Maybe he's speaking to us. So that may be you, that may not be you, but just pray it. Don't be afraid to pray it. You never know what he'll say. And you'll know it's him.
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1: 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We talk about issues of the day from a Christian perspective. Let's go to 2-4.
2: Just to give a little background on this, the surrogate mother was from Alaska. Mm-hmm. The biological parents are from California. She fled to Texas for protection.
3: That's right, because they wanted her to have this abortion. They wanted her to go to California. There was a whole legal battle before she even got to Texas. And in the contract that she signed, there was a clause that that she agreed to, and it was abortion in the case of an anomaly. Mm-hmm. And then she receives this diagnosis at her 20-week appointment and then decides, I can't go through with this. And the weeks are going on. So she would have had to have the abortion around 23, 24 weeks. Says she can't go through with it. The parents don't agree. But taking a step back and just thinking about the legal issue here for a second, I did a bunch of research mm-hmm. on this, and I thought, wait, how is a clause in a contract forcing a woman to get an abortion even legal? It's really not. It's not something that can be enforced. It would just be considered breaching of the contract. Right. So she will no longer get paid and likely have to pay back the money.
1: This case is a profound case because it asks a lot of questions. I think it exposes a lot of contradictions in the way we see not just abortion, but also surrogacy, pregnancy, people's rights, right to life, right to your own body. Lots of different issues here. In fact, disability, parental rights, contracts, bodily autonomy, medical decision making, so many different things come about in this case. I don't know if you were tracking with all of that, but McKenna West, a nurse from Alaska, became a surrogate mother for a California couple, I think right here from Los Angeles. So what that means is, right, the embryo, the unborn child, ultimately, was biologically theirs, the California couple. West, the surrogate mother, is not genetically related to the baby at all. Well, around 20 weeks, doctors diagnosed the child with a gestational problem called hypostatic left heart syndrome, and it's a severe congenital defect in which the left side of the heart is underdeveloped. The condition is life-threatening, requires major medical intervention, multiple surgeries, survivable, but it's very, very dangerous. And the parents, the biological parents, said, no, we want to terminate the pregnancy. Let's go to 2-5.
3: But these parents were very upset about this. And
4: but
3: so,
4: what about custody, too? Could that be a raging battle going?
3: Well, so now this child has been assigned a guardian ad litem, a GAL, mm-hmm. in Texas, who I think is going to oversee, at least in the near future, this child's care. But this child, like I said, has been born and belongs to those parents yeah. in California. So it will be interesting to see, certainly, what happens next.
2: Well, hopefully the child will get the life-saving treatment mm-hmm. that it needs. Carrie, keep an eye on that one because it's really interesting. Mm-hmm. Thanks so much.
3: Thank you.
1: So let me ask you to chime in on this. What do you think about this? Whose decision was the abortion in this case? Now, I'm not for abortion at all. I think she did the right thing by having this baby. But you've got contracts. You've got lots of different issues here. This is not a hypothetical. The baby has been born. His surrogate mom calls him Gabriel. His biological parents, who are taking care of the kid now and agreeing to his surgeries that are coming up, if they haven't happened yet, the beginning of that process. They call him Rumi, so there's not even agreement on what his name is. If you search the story, you probably find him as baby Gabriel because that was first, but the parents want to call him Rumi. There are courts in three different states that are pulled into the battle over this. I imagine that's Alaska, California, and Texas. This is a big deal. So, you know, if you're carrying someone else's biological child as a surrogate, who gets the final say about abortion, you or the parents? 888-528-2557. 888-528-2557. That is the legal contractual case here. You know, and what bugs me in general about this is that we've turned babies into a commodity, right? We've turned them into a product. That is one of the big issues of there. So you've got issues with surrogacy. Maybe you've got some thoughts on that. Is this an okay thing to do? Is this something that is not something that God would be pleased with? How do we do this? when you have this arrangement between a woman who's going to be pregnant with the child. It's not her baby biologically, because of how the science works with all that. But you signed a contract, but it is your body. It's not your child, but it is your pregnancy. See what I mean? The procedure is going to be performed on you if there's an abortion, on the baby that you are feeling, that is growing inside you, that has been kicking and moving around and swinging from your rib cage and all of those things that, you know, happens if you've had a baby before. So I've heard is what some of those experiences are. That is the thing. What does the baby's disability change in this? So the parents want to have a baby. They've paid a lot of money to a surrogate mom to have a baby for whatever reason. I don't know what their reason was for doing it this way, but that's how they're doing it. It's probably very expensive. Parents' position, according to the court filing, was that after consultations with the doctors and their own research, they were concerned about suffering and quality of life associated with this disease, and so they wanted to have the baby terminated in an abortion. 888-528-2557 is the number, 888-528-2557. It's an interesting case. It's a very sad case. The whole thing, I think, is sad that we even have to discuss this, that this is the attitude. And, you know, a big piece of it, and this is a big piece of the abortion argument today, is that when does the child, number one, have a right to life that would supersede their right to a mom to her own body, or even supersede the right to contractual biological parents, the mother who is the woman who is not carrying the baby? Does the right to life supersede that? Does it supersede the contract? And if so, what does that mean for the child's constitutional rights? And who decides when that child has rights at all? Because one of the things that's sad about this is when the parents discover that the child has this disease, they decide they don't want the child. They decide that they want to end the child's life. But once the baby is born, now they want the child and they want to continue the child's life. Go to clip five. I'm sorry, go to 3-2.
5: Now, NBC Nightly News, the flagship newscast, they paid lip service in about a second and a half to the really important part of this story, that the birth parents wanted to abort the baby. Somehow, NBC just forgot. They make it sound like it's a custody battle.
6: In Dallas, a boy's birth triggering a dramatic custody battle, pitting the baby's biological parents against the surrogate who carried him. They learned the baby, who was being carried by a surrogate from Alaska, had a serious heart condition called hypoplastic left heart syndrome.
5: And
6: they chose to terminate the pregnancy. But gestational carrier Maketa West objected, fleeing to Texas for medical care and legal refuge.
7: I didn't think that I could live with myself doing that. He's a fighter, and he deserves to be surrounded by people who are 100% willing to fight alongside him.
6: The biological parents' attorneys telling NBC News, as if the heartbreak of his condition were not enough, they are devastated to see their family tragedy transformed into political theater. Wow. Our client's only focus at this time is ensuring that their baby receives the medical care that he vitally needs.
1: So the interesting thing about it, just in people's perspective on the value of an unborn child, is the child has no value or right to life when it looks like it's going to be difficult, when it looks like there will be a birth defect, when it looks like there might be health challenges, and maybe the baby won't survive it. It's got to be multiple surgeries. It is a tough road to go. So let's terminate the pregnancy. But then the baby is born. The mom flees to Texas. We have this thing going on in our country right now where people who want to have abortions where it's illegal are coming to California to have the abortion. And people who are in California who feel like they're going to be forced to have an abortion, they're fleeing to Texas.
8: I take offense at our policies and strategies.
1: All of that is because we refuse to really get into the question about right to life, the question of the value of a child. We're here. The value of the child is determined only by the opinion of a mother and father who are the biological parents, who gets to who are having a surrogate carry their child, who suddenly decides, I'm not doing it, I'm not having the abortion because it's my body. See, all of these issues come together itself. And I don't want to minimize what these parents heard either. You know, they weren't told, you know, that their baby was missing a toe, you know, or something. They were given a frightening diagnosis involving surgeries and uncertainty. Enormous suffering is potential. I think we should acknowledge how devastating that news would be for a parent. At the same time, we should be asking whether suffering or an uncertain future gives us the moral authority to decide that someone else's life isn't worth living. What do you think about this? You heard the story. If you follow along with us, 888-528-2557, 888-528-2557. 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I think it's just, it is a terrible example of where we have gone with the science and the ability to do these things. I think the baby right now is in the best of care. This is Texas Attorney General Ken Paxton. Texas laws allowed him to get involved and save the baby's life. Number five.
9: How's baby Gabriel doing, and your response to the parents?
10: Yeah, I think doing well. There's an upcoming surgery. I don't know exactly what day, but I know it's got to happen within the first week to save the baby's life. And then there'll be a couple of other surgeries. I think one from 4 to 6 months. And another one that occurs 18 to 5 years, depending how the baby's doing. But our goal was just to save the baby, make sure that the baby had the opportunity to get life-sustaining treatment, which everybody deserves, no matter what your age is. And that's what we fought for, and that's what we got. So I'm really pleased. I'm excited about this baby. I'm excited that the baby Gabriel is here on Earth and alive and well, and we're very optimistic about the future.
1: So we want to pray for that baby and make sure that everything is okay. And it's interesting to me what will happen later. So if this baby survives and is able then to have a healthy life, you know, are the parents going to be later glad that there was no abortion? Are they going to be grateful to this woman who is the surrogate mom who didn't do it? So, you know, there's just a lot of questions here. Who was right in the baby Gabriel case? Is it the biological parents? It's their child. They had an agreement. They had a contract with this woman to be the surrogate. And the contract stated very clearly that up to a certain number of weeks, that if they decide to terminate the pregnancy, then it's their decision, not hers. That's in the contract. That is there. Or is the surrogate right? That nobody can contractually require a woman to have an abortion, even if she's a surrogate mom, even if the baby is biologically not hers. Or are they both right, both wrong? The whole thing, I think, illustrates what is a big problem with commercial surrogacy, a big problem when it comes to our understanding of who determines the value of an unborn child. It's an incredible thing. What do you think? 888-528-2557, 888-528-2557. And I think it's important to acknowledge what a terrible situation these the biological parents are in, terrible situation that this surrogate mother found herself in. I don't know how you do this. I've known a couple of people, you know, to go through that, to be a surrogate parent. And my observation is, in spite of what gets said, it doesn't emotionally go over well with most people. I think there are some people maybe where it does. They're making a lot of money. Maybe that's how they measure it. But I think when you're talking about having a baby, when you're bringing a life into this world, it's so much bigger than a contract can deal with. 888-528-2557 is the phone number, 888-528-2557, Pastor Scott Show. Here's a little bit of McKenna West is her name. She's the surrogate mom. This is right before the baby was born in an interview she did. 1-1.
11: Thing changes in the surrogacy industry because of what you've gone through and you're still going through. What do you hope that one thing is?
12: I would hope that the abortion demand that is likely in most surrogacy contracts, if not all of them, not be allowed to be in the contracts. I think it would change people's views of even going into it and paying a surrogate if they felt that they couldn't ask a woman to do that, which they shouldn't be able to.
1: See, I don't know. Maybe she didn't even realize that was in there. She should have known it was in there, right? If she's going to do that, she should have known. And maybe it wasn't there. Maybe they had a discussion about it. And they said, yeah. Well, we won't have you do that if something were to happen. And they just sort of blew it off. But then there you go. I mean, a lot of those conversations, the conversations about hard issues, these kinds of things, they become different when it's you, when you're involved. The morals don't change. The biblical approach doesn't change. But it is when, you know, when it's somebody else, it's easy to have the conversation. When it's you, it's very different. What do you think? 888-528-2557. 888-528-2557. Sean in West L.A., welcome to the Pastor Scott Show.
13: Hello.
1: Hi, Sean.
13: I say that to the biological parents, they lost their rights when they wanted that surrogate to terminate the pregnancy. And when she said no and went somewhere to have the baby, because that is her body, and you don't get a choice. If they would have had the child without a surrogate, we don't just kill babies because they're not going to come the way we think they should become perfectly in our eyes.
1: Yeah, unfortunately, we shouldn't, but unfortunately, we do.
13: When they come, they come. And you deal with it. If you don't want that child, then you give the child up. But they said to abort it. She said no. So, you know, so I believe that's when their rights were downsized.
1: So in your opinion, then, their rights, they did not have a right, even though in the contract it said they could do it, they didn't have a right to that the pregnant woman, it's her right.
13: Well, you had to remember that with this birth defect, that they wanted her to take life chances, too. And can you pay for that? You can't pay for that. And if she said she was willing to take the chance and go ahead and have the baby when they had already said terminate it, well, then that's when they should have dealt. I think the courts should probably have dealt with it then and said, regardless, stepped in and said, okay, now your rights are over and that you want the baby to be deceased because now, I always said it shouldn't have never happened. Let's go back to the biblical scriptures. And even in Genesis, when it was Isaac, Abraham and Sarah and Hagar, you know, there was a price that Sarah had to pay behind her saying that God said to do something when he had not. She just didn't trust. And I think we should get back to the biblical scriptures and.
1: Yeah.
13: Couldn't have never happened.
1: And I think.
13: Being that it did.
1: Yeah. You know, I think one of the things is with the entire issue here, there are so many things that are contradictory. Sean, I appreciate your phone call. So many things that are contradictory here. It gets back to the fact that we do not uphold the biblical idea of life, the idea that God is forming us in the womb, the scriptures say. And I think it's normal that a surrogate mom, if you're going to do that, is going to have feelings about this child, even though biologically speaking, it's not hers. It's such a weird thing. I think that the story puts a lot of our culture's most powerful ideas on a collision course. Bodily autonomy, you know, she has the right to her own body, but does the contract she signed invalidate that? Parental rights, abortion rights, contractual freedom, reproductive technology, and the value of a disabled human life, those things. And suddenly the slogans aren't enough, right? My body, my choice. So if you are somebody who was pro-choice or pro-abortion, often what you're going to say is my body, my choice. I wonder if that still applies here to you. Did she have a right then to say, it's my choice, it's my body, I'm keeping this baby, even though I signed a contract saying that I wouldn't? You know, I think that matters a lot. Where does this come down? And the issue of surrogacy is a really big one. I'd love to know what you think about it out there. As a Christian people, you know, is it okay, this technology? Is it something that under certain circumstances is a good thing? Is it something that, and I want you to be sensitive, there are probably people listening who have been surrogate parents, or maybe people in your church. It's very lucrative. Can make a lot of money doing that. I thought this caller made a good point that she is risking her life too as a pregnant mom. There's complications that could happen, right? There's a lot of problems. There's complications that happen in abortion. She could have died even with the procedure. You know, that decision get made? I think this is a really important topic. 888-528-2557 is the number. 888-528-2557. 888-528-2557. 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We'll be back live on the Pastor Scott Show, Monday edition, in just 4 minutes. 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
19: When George Washington accepted command of the Continental Army, Americans were fighting a king and determined not to replace one form of unchecked power with another. Washington understood the difference between authority and ownership. In 1775, he declared, "When we assume the soldier, we did not lay aside the citizen." Even as commander of America's army, Washington remembered that he remained one of the people and that the power entrusted to him was never his to keep. 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Washington's example gave the young nation something more than victory. It gave America a standard for leadership. Those who hold power must remain accountable to the people they serve. Because in a free nation, leadership is not ownership. It is a duty and a trust.
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3: It simply puts the child in the position of being a product. Essentially, you're commercializing life here. And, you know, with these commercial surrogacy contracts, it kind of puts a whole new meaning on putting out a contract on somebody or a contract for their life, because it oversees not just for this young individual, but for the woman who's gestating this individual, oversees their lives, depersonalizes them.
2: We're talking about the issue of surrogacy, and we're talking about it because of story in the news about a baby who was meant to be born, maybe Gabriel. You probably know him as, and it's interesting because the surrogate mom calls him Gabriel, but the biological parents call him Rumi. He was born, but because of a heart defect that was discovered during the pregnancy, the parents wanted to have an abortion, and the surrogate mom was contractually obligated to have the abortion. She said no. She fled California, went to Texas, had the baby. Now the parents are do have custody of the baby. The baby will get surgery. There's a good chance the baby will live a normal life, even though it is a very, very dangerous heart condition that the baby has, and some don't make it, but some do and live a relatively normal life. So what do you think about these issues? It raises so many different questions about the value of human life, the value of babies, the rights of people. Can we contract for the creation of a human being? Is there legitimacy behind that? 888-528-2557, 888-528-2557. Pastor Scott Show, Sandy and Carson, welcome to the Pastor Scott Show.
4: Hi, thank you. God bless you.
2: Hi, how are you doing, Sandy?
4: Good, thank you. Just, it's taking, this topic is taking me back. I'm a dialysis patient. I had my baby, about 13 years ago, while on dialysis, while with kidney failure. Doctors wanted me to have an abortion, and I said no. Whatever way this baby comes, you know, if God allowed it to happen now, it's going to happen. And my daughter, Brianna, she's now 13 years old and with no medical problems whatsoever.
2: That's great.
4: So I'd like to share that. And as I'd like to add to that, that as I couldn't consider when they mentioned the word abortion, I just couldn't think. I felt like, how can I do that to the life I'm carrying inside of me? You know, I don't know.
2: Yeah.
4: That's what I think. It's just not okay, and the Bible tells us, the scriptures tells us, you know, and it's just, she's carrying it, she's the one that's going to feel it. You can die from any surgery, you know, any complications, any, you know, it's

0: I don't know what else I can add on here, but yeah.
1: There's so many different issues here, but the piece, yeah, Sandy, I appreciate your phone call, and thank you for, you said your daughter's name is Brianna?
0: Yes, Brianna. I'm just waiting for her to come out of school just now. Well, yeah, and she's perfectly healthy. She was a 4-pound baby full term, but due to dialysis, she was a skinny little small thing. But other than that, you know, she was almost as tall as me. I'm pretty tall. So, yeah, she's full of life. And I'm like, thank God that I didn't allow those doctors to intimidate
1: awesome.
0: Me or scare me into having an abortion.
1: I think people sometimes do not understand how much pressure sometimes doctors put on women for abortions, even with the slightest complication. You know, it is, and then you have this beautiful daughter who's 13, is perfectly healthy. I can't even imagine how you made that decision.
0: You know what, when I went in for prenatal care and the doctor saw me really quick, she stepped out. Another doctor, female, comes in and says, okay, we can schedule you for Monday at 8 a.m. And I said, so soon for prenatal care. She's like, no, you're having an abortion. I said, no, I'm not.
1: Wow.
0: And that was a Friday afternoon. That's how quick they want me to do. And they send me her supervisor to try to have me change my mind. And I said, no, I'm having this baby. Please write it down that you've informed me of all the potential things you think might happen. They said your baby might be born blind, deaf, you might both die, Down syndrome, mental retardation, all kinds of things. And I said, please remember, I'm here for prenatal care. I'm aware of everything you told me. Stop with the abortion. I had to put a stop to it.
1: Yeah, well, good for you. A great decision. And tell Brianna we said hi, the Pastor Scott Show.
0: Yeah. Will do. Thank you, Pastor.
1: All right, Sandy. Thank you. 888-528-2557. 888-528-2557 is the phone number. Sharon in Whittier, welcome to the Pastor Scott Show.
2: Hello, Pastor Scott. How are you?
1: I'm good, Sharon. How are you?
2: I'm doing well, thank you. I'm just so happy to see that you're discussing this subject on your show. It's been so heavy on my heart since I read about it.
1: Mm.
2: And as you say, there's just so many different directions we can look at this. But for me, being pro-life, I've been pro-life since I was 18 years old when I had my first child. And I did have people pressuring me to, you know, to try to abort, to put her up for adoption. I refused. She's now a grandmother. but my whole case here is, in my heart, I'm thinking, yes, she may have signed this paper, this legal document that she would do this, go ahead with this procedure. But then when it came down to it, her heart wouldn't let her.
1: Yeah.
2: And I don't understand the parents. Why, if they can't be loving to this child, why they would object to someone else who wants it being loving to it and caring for it. So this is, as I say, I know there's so many different ways to look at it, but that's my feeling in my heart. If this woman loves that baby and wants to care for her, or him rather, I think she should, but
1: all
2: the legal loopholes.
1: You know, the way it is the parents today are caring for the child and they are going forward with the surgeries and caring for this child. The remarkable thing to me is that they wanted to terminate this child while the baby was in the surrogate's womb, and there's really not any difference in the child's condition because he went through the birth canal. All right. So they've gone from a place of, we want to terminate this baby, kill a baby. Now we're going to dedicate ourselves to caring for this, which is our child, is their biological child. It's all weird, right? That you didn't carry the baby, but what is it? You know, as you talk about this, I think that they probably saw it as they would convince themselves that they were doing the loving thing by asking for the abortion. Now, I think it's the selfish thing. It's, I don't want to go through the pain of my child suffering. So I'd just rather not do it. I think that's I think that's ultimately where that comes down. I appreciate your phone call, Sharon. It's one of those things where in this issue, when it comes to babies and the value of human life, we have been conditioned, I think, as a society to say that the way you consider that baby is wanted or unwanted, basically, somehow has determined whether or not that baby has a chance at life. You know, we've had two people call so far saying how they felt pressure to have an abortion because of what might happen. We didn't feel pressure to have an abortion, but our doctor for John, anyway, there was some higher degree of possibility that he might have Down syndrome. That's what she said. And her approach to us was almost assuming that now we're going to want to abort. Like, it wasn't like, hey, I'm obligated to give you the facts. Here's the statistics and you should be aware. I'm all for that. I think we should know what's going on. But this doctor was assumed that abortion was somehow in the cards, and it wasn't. And I think she was a little puzzled when we said, because there was additional testing we could do, I think, to prove maybe whether or not he had Down syndrome or not. And we're like, no, we're not going to do that test. We don't need it. We're going to keep the baby either way. And that, I think, is the mindset in our society now when it comes to children, that we can just, because of a mindset, determine whether the child has value or not based on whether or not we want to go through even the possibility that it might be hard to raise the child or that there might be help. Now, sometimes, you know, there's just terrible things that happen, but those stories usually get thrown out there as that that's the example for everything. In the surrogate parent issue, and I'm interested in your thoughts about this, is this something that is right? The Bible doesn't talk about surrogacy. Nobody did that, you know, in biblical times. The idea that somebody else could carry somebody else's baby. 888-528-2557. 888-528-2557. We're talking about the story is known as Baby Gabriel. The baby's biological parents named him Rumi. The surrogate mother named him Gabriel. He has a severe heart defect and is going to go through a bunch of surgeries, and he does have the possibility of surviving well, but he has the possibility of not surviving. We'll have to see what happens. But the biological parents wanted the surrogate mom by contract to abort the baby. She didn't want to do that, so she fled California, went to Texas, had the baby. Baby's alive now. The biological parents are caring for the baby and wanting the baby to live is, I think, what they want to do. But that change happened kind of overnight. It's one day we want to kill the baby while the baby's inside the surrogate mom's tummy. Baby comes through the birth canal. Now we want to keep the baby. Now we want the baby to live. That is, I think, how messed up we are. When it comes to the surrogacy issue, I don't know if you've experienced this maybe yourself or maybe your church has had to deal with it. Maybe you know people. What do you think about this? Does this commodify the baby? You know, how should we take a look at this? Because what bothers me about it is just the idea that this is not, you know, a woman is not a factory just cranking out babies for the sake of cranking out babies. She's a woman. She's got emotions. The baby's going to have some attachment to her, even though the baby has different DNA. How should we view this, I think, as believers, but even as a society? 888-528-2557. 888-528-2557. 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
10: When you first look at all the pieces of a jigsaw puzzle jumbled up in a big box, it's hard to believe there's actually a picture in there. But there's an important key to working a puzzle. You need to keep referring to the picture on the box. That's what helps you know what the finished product is supposed to look like. Do you ever look at the jumbled pieces of your life, wondering how they could ever fit together? God has given us a picture of what we will look like when He's finished with us. The book of Hebrews tells us that Jesus is the radiance of the glory of God and the exact imprint of His nature. Jesus is our picture of holiness. As we give all the pieces of our lives to God, He'll help us be fashioned into the image of His Son. Are you growing in holiness? There's one way to know. Study what God's Word says about Jesus, and then ask whether you're becoming more like Him. With Seeking Him, I'm Nancy DeMoss Wagamuth.
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3: Just to give a little background on this, the surrogate mother was from Alaska. Mm-hmm. The biological parents are from California. She fled to Texas for protection.
4: That's right, because they wanted her to have this abortion. They wanted her to go to California. There was a whole legal battle before she even got to Texas. And in the contract that she signed, there was a clause that that she agreed to, and it was abortion in the case of an anomaly. Mm-hmm. And then she receives this diagnosis at her 20-week appointment and then decides, I can't go through with this. And the weeks are going on. So she would have had to have the abortion around 23, 24 weeks. Says she can't go through with it. The parents don't agree. But taking a step back and just thinking about the legal issue here for a second, I did a bunch of research mm-hmm. on this, and I thought, wait, how is a clause in a contract forcing a woman to get an abortion even legal? It's really not. It's not something that can be enforced. It would just be considered breaching of the contract. Right. So she will no longer get paid and likely have to pay back the money.
2: This is we're talking about the issue of a surrogate mom who was directed contractually to have an abortion by the biological parents because the child had a birth defect that would require a bunch of surgeries when he gets out, may or may not survive, might live to be perfectly fine, and maybe some other problems. They said have an abortion. She said no. She fled to Texas, had the baby. The baby's known as Baby Gabriel. Parents, though, the actual biological parents who are caring for the baby now, call him Rumi. And it raises all kinds of different questions. One of them is on surrogacy. Is this even a good thing? Like, scientifically, we can do it. Right. But is it something that we ought to do? I understand how hard it is maybe for parents who, for one reason or another, can't have biological children. And this is an option. This is one of the ways you could potentially do that. And you pay a bunch of money for somebody to carry your child for you. Of course, that woman is involved. It's her pregnancy. So it's your child, but it's her pregnancy. And in this case, probably this surrogate mom, it is a violation of contract. She's going to have to pay back whatever money she got. Maybe she'll get sued for breach of contract. There's that kind of issue. But at the heart of all of this is the baby, a human being that was going to be killed because of his situation and not given a fighting chance to survive. And in this case, there's so many contradictory things in our culture in how we're viewing this, because I think it's really obvious that children should have the right to life, right? I understand how hard it is and unwanted pregnancies, and people always get into the rape or incest and how tragic that is and how hard that is for everybody. And I get that, I understand, but just put that aside, because that's hardly any. Most abortions are done because of convenience, because it's an unwanted child for various reasons. Sometimes there's a, you know, a reason that's going to be difficult. Sometimes there's a reason that is just, I didn't want to do this. I was on birth control. One got past the goalie and I got pregnant. I didn't mean to be, right? There's all kinds of things that go on there. Here's a question that I have too. This is a legal question, but in this case, if a contract can override a woman's right to her own body, because that's one of these things, right? It's my body, my choice. So does the surrogate mom, can she be forced legally to have an abortion? I mean, she's carrying the baby. Can she be forced to do that? Over whatever rights are to her own body. The procedure will be done on her. The child is growing inside her body. Even though the DNA of that child belongs to somebody else, there's not a lot of difference, you know, with respect to what's going on. So if a contract can override this, if by contract you can end the life of a child, if a legal document can end the life of a child, I wonder then if a contract does not override the right to life, you know, can the Constitution be seen as something that overrides a person's right to their own body? You know, can the Constitution, 14th Amendment says everybody has a right to life, right? no state shall deprive any person of life, liberty, or property without due process of law. Right? There is a argument to be made here that, you know, the right to life argument ultimately is to say that the baby's right to live, to have a life, is outweighs a mother's right to her own body. Right? That's the legal argument of right to life, that both have rights. The rights are important, and everybody wants to have, you know, control over their own body, except when somebody wants to, you know, force you to have a vaccine or something, then we don't care either. Everybody wants to have the right to their own body. It's an important right to have, but doesn't the right to live, to have a chance to live, outweigh that? I would say yes. That's the constitutional argument. And that gets thrown right in here because you're talking about contracts, you're talking about things that are very sterile when it comes to, you know, paperwork and lawyers and lawsuits and contracts and money changing hands and all of that. None of that should have anything to do with birth. But it does. That's just where we are. I don't know how you feel about the surrogate issue. Maybe you've had this come up in your church. I think it's something that it just raises a whole lot of different questions. Phone number is 888-528-2557, 888-528-2557 if you want to join in the conversation, 888-528-2557. What I don't like is the idea that a baby is just a commodity, that a baby is not a gift, but it is a product to obtain, whether you obtain this because you meant to, because you bought the ability to do this. I feel like it dehumanizes the whole thing. And I don't mean to belittle you or your child if you went through surrogacy or your child is a surrogate. And I know people who I love, who are friends, who are surrogate babies, right? This question just raises a whole lot of questions about how we do things. And does it, the Bible doesn't say, right? Bible, that technology wasn't there. So I want to be careful about putting words in the scriptures as far as what this means. And most parents and most biological parents and surrogate moms are very loving. It goes very well for a lot of people, although there's a lot of emotions, even with the surrogate mom. I think that the pregnancy, you cannot take away relational significance between a pregnant mother and the child she's carrying. I think that you have problems of commercial surrogacy raising exploitation concerns where a woman might decide to do this because you can get paid a lot to do it. And I understand that. But are you truly prepared and informed for the relational, emotional impact of doing that? 888-528-2557. Beatrice in L.A., welcome to the Pastor Scott Show.
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2: Well, hi, Beatrice. How are you?
5: Favorite talk show host. I'm fine, Pastor Scott. You know, on the topic, I just think it's very interesting to me. Like, we say we love God, we know God, you know, we read our Bible, we do this and we do that, but we believe Him for one thing, but don't believe the other. So to me, it all comes down to a moral issue.
2: Mm-hmm.
5: I believe that God sees far off, and perhaps He saw far off what the issues would be. So no, I don't think that surrogacy is right. I think that if it was meant for you to have a baby and it's meant for you like to even be married, then God will provide that for you. It's just your faith and your belief. And, but you cannot manipulate it because that's what you want. You know?
2: Yeah.
5: So you just really got to do some soul searching and figure out for yourself. Don't deceive yourself and say, do I believe God or not? Because He doesn't say, go outside of your marriage and go have a baby. He doesn't say that.
2: It's such an interesting question, I think, to think, what does God really think? I mean, God's still making the baby. And like I said, I know people who are surrogate babies,
5: right,
2: who love Jesus, who are great kids, great people. I also know some people who've been involved in it, and it did not go well for them. They're emotionally hurt. You know, there's so many things that are a problem. And I think the other side of it to me, Beatrice, that I think about is,
6: there are so many children who need adoption, who need foster parenting, who need our help. I wonder how much God, and I know how great it is to have your own kid who's your flesh and blood, your DNA. They look like you. They act like you, whether that's good or not.
5: Yeah.
6: You know?
5: Yeah.
6: Right? I get that. But when we stand before the Lord, you know, the plan, you know, I do think God wants us to adopt more.
5: I think so, and, too. You know, I used to babysit when I was like a young 17 going to school. And it was a baby. And one day I asked the mother and father who had adopted this baby. And I told them, I said, you know, that the baby wasn't theirs. You know, I was just a curious teenager. And she welcomed my curiosity. And she told me, she says, well, the strongest relationship in a marriage, in a family, is the husband and wife. Hmm. And I told her, I said, she says, this baby needed a home. And we believe that our home was the perfect place for him. And he's here with us now.
6: Yeah.
5: And, I think adoption, there are so many children who need a home. And I don't think that, you know, and I know that there are so many people that are non-Christian that are good people. I do believe that.
6: Yep.
5: But when you're going to bring God into it, then you better know what you're talking about.
6: It's a much deeper subject because we're talking about human life made in his image. I'm almost out of time here, Beatrice. Appreciate your phone call. You know, and I think that as you talk about this, and I think it's okay to have reasonable thinking and some thought about this, the scariest part maybe to me is just the commodification of babies. People having babies like it's a product, people having babies because of just the idea of being a parent, but without the responsibility of raising a human being, and how important that is. Anyway, that's where we got to leave it. Pat, won't have time for your call. You can call back on Friday for Open Line Friday. 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
1: Hey, everybody. Pastor Scott Show. We're live on Monday. It is Monday. It's good to be with you on Monday. 888-528-2557. 888-528-2557 is the number if you want to join the conversation. We talk about issues of the day from a Christian perspective. 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
2: Most of what we saw were crimes of poverty. People who were stealing things like toothpaste. People who were stealing things like, you know, soap. And that means if you're stealing those things, you need them. And we are choosing to protect billion-dollar companies like CVS and Walgreens over the people who are struggling to get by. So I would say that the true crime is that there is such incredible wealth disparity in this city that there are people who can be thrown in jail simply for having a biological need. And so one of the things that I'm fighting for at the state level is to make sure we pass things like treatment, not jail, and that we hold the line on the incredible criminal justice reforms that we have done over the last 10 and 20 years.
1: That is in New York politician Emily Gallagher, who is defending the idea of stealing. If you are stealing things like soap and toothpaste from CVS and Walgreens, places like that, crimes of poverty, she calls them, driven by genuine need rather than greed or criminal intent. And she frames prosecution of those crimes, and especially jail time for these acts, as punishing people for a biological need. This is an argument that has comes and goes at different times,
3: Warp
1: right?
3: One was crazy.
1: But let me ask you this question. When is stealing stealing? Is it ever okay to steal? When is it okay to steal? Is there a time when, if you really need it, is it okay just to take it? When is that? 888-528-2557. 888-528-2557. A lot of different issues that she's talking about there. She's advocating treatment, not jail. It's an important issue, I think, to talk about that. Like, what do you do for those people? I think that the law is pretty good at figuring out why you took things, because the truth is she is claiming that everybody stealing toothpaste and stuff are doing it because they need it, but actually most people who are stealing that stuff are not. Most people are selling it somewhere else, fencing it, is that what you call it, something like that. There are groups, then you just gather all that stuff and then you can sell it in big cities like LA and New York, places like that. You can sell it to bodegas, you can sell it to other stuff. You know, where do you get your products? Well, you know, there's some guy who's got a bunch of toothpaste in the back of a van that he got from the Walgreens, and you get it at a discount. He could sell it for anything and make a profit, and you get a better deal than you'd get from Crest or whoever. There's a lot of that going on. But, you know, if you're stealing things because you need them, when is it stealing? And maybe if you've stolen something, it's all grace here in the Pastor Scott Show. If you've stolen something, what did you steal and why did you do it? Like, did you ever steal something because you need it? And did you really need it? Did you want it? And where do you draw the line? She's saying, you know, the argument is that if you need these kinds of items, you should just take them. 888-528-2557, 888-528-2557. Geraldyn and Carson, welcome to the Pastor Scott Show.
4: Yeah, is it Geraldyn?
1: Yes, go ahead.
4: Yeah. I shop at the Walmart neighborhood. It's a store and the pharmacy department. I had to get the key for, you know, I do my toiletries from there, mm-hmm. my mouthwash and stuff, and my pills. So I have to ask the lady, so now I became more and more locked up. At those days, they began to increase that locking up. So I said to her, the homeless really got the lady, the clerk immediately said to me, it's not the homeless. I left it at that. I didn't pursue that. And I think, okay. So exactly what you're opening spill, as always, is on target. Right, when it's right to steal, and they probably are reselling it anyway. And if it's, and I think it's not so much the homeless as people that just want to make a buck off a situation there. And I'm not saying it was a toothpaste anyway. I think it could have been the vitamins. Well, mm-hmm. even say the for cleaning supplies. The politicians, they live in one world. And the rest of it really in the working world.
1: You know, so. and the rest of us are trying to buy our toothpaste and we can't grab it because it's locked up behind a cabinet.
4: Absolutely.
1: And so here's my question for you. Who pays for those cabinets?
4: Well, we do.
1: Yeah, that's right. You are 100% right. You pay for it. It's such a
4: and
1: great...
4: And the labor to go get the key
1: yep.
4: to do it.
1: Yep, all of that. And that's a super good point, because who does need that stuff? The homeless, and they're not the ones stealing it, typically.
4: Right.
1: Such a good point there. Is it Geraldine or Carolyn?
4: It's Carolyn, C-A-R-O-L-Y-N.
1: Carolyn, thanks for calling the Pastor Scott Show today. 888-528-2557. Does need change right and wrong? The argument is it depends on, if you need it, I guess you can just take it. But at some place, that just can't even be right. Can't even make sense. What do you think? 888-528-2557. Diane in Long Beach, welcome to the Pastor Scott Show.
3: Hi, Pastor Scott. How are you today?
1: I'm good, Diane. How are you?
3: Good. Now, everybody who is stealing, they're not the people who are selling that toothpaste out of the back of their car. I will confess, if I have stolen toothpaste or maybe an apple or whatever because I had to pay my rent and I needed groceries, and I only have enough money to pay the rent.
1: Yeah.
3: I don't have enough money. I go to the food banks. She is 100% correct. There's price discrepancies. There's people who can afford everything. There's people like myself who worked for over 40 years, never went on any type of assistance, and now do not have enough money to buy my groceries.
1: So do you think, it's such a great, I appreciate you calling in this. So from your perspective then, is it okay to take it because you need those things? Or
3: now,
1: should there be another way?
3: I read somewhere in the Bible that, and you know this more than I, and I'm not at home where I can go to the passage where if you can steal if you need it. It's somewhere in Psalm.
1: You know,
3: that if a man steals because it's somewhere in Psalms, I believe.
1: I think, is this the verse? It's actually in Proverbs. It's, people do not despise a thief if he steals to satisfy his hunger when he is starving.
3: Something to that effect, yeah.
1: Here's the very next part, though. Yet if he is caught, he must pay sevenfold, though it costs him all the wealth of his house.
3: 100% correct. That's why they go to jail.
1: So do you feel like, what I like about that passage is it recognizes that people understand when people are stealing because they feel like they don't have another choice, right? This isn't, we're not talking about, this passage is not talking about the person who might sell the stuff later or those kinds of things. This is talking about that person who is hungry and is starving, it actually says. And yet at the same time, it says, it's still wrong. You're in trouble.
3: Yes. It's it's a different side of the coin, but yes.
1: Yeah, all of those things. So how do we deal with that in our society? Because there's a lot of people, I think, who are in your situation.
3: I don't know, Pastor Scott, but I do know that the price of groceries has significantly increased. I do not care who says it hasn't. And a person like me who only buys Oscar Mayer bacon, and it's hard to buy Bar S bacon. And see, that's where the problem comes in. If I'm looking at Oscar Mayer for $12.95 and Bar S for $7.99, do I steal Oscar Mayer or do I buy Bar S?
1: Well, it is so expensive buying food. It's just unbelievable. Every time I go shopping, I still am like, it cost what now? That's such a great, what's the name of that other brand? So you got Oscar Mayer, and then what's the other one?
3: Where's the Bar S or something?
1: Some kind of off brand bacon.
3: Yeah, it's in Ralph's. It's just one of the others called Bar S.
1: Bar S. Now, have you tried it? Is it as good as Oscar Mayer?
3: I've tried some bacon that is not Oscar Mayer, and it's thinner or it doesn't taste as hickory smoke. The bottom line is you don't have money to afford your groceries.
1: Yeah, it is a frustrating time. Diane, I really appreciate your phone call. Thanks for calling the Pastor Scott Show, 888-528-2557. Josh, did you say you've tried the off-brand Bar S bacon?
5: Well, I've seen it in the market, but I've never actually had the courage to try it.
1: You know,
5: It just doesn't look like it's something that's really good. It looks like Banquet, and I've had Banquet before. It's just like terrible. The turkey dinner for Banquet tasted more like bologna. Well, that was.
1: I thought you were going to say turkey bacon, because everyone should avoid that.
5: I've actually had turkey bacon before, and yeah, it makes you desire real bacon even more.
1: Yes, yes. It would be better to not have bacon. That's what I think. You know, appreciate you. I was going to tell you, appreciate your phone call, Josh, but you're sitting in a couple of windows away from me. What in the world am I thinking here today?
6: Humiliations galore.
1: Hey, when is it okay to steal? A New York politician is saying that, hey, it's all right to steal if you need it. 888-528-2557. Andy in Woodland Hills, welcome to the Pastor Scott Show.
7: Well, first, just appreciate you all the time.
1: Thank you.
7: And, you know, it reminds me of the issue of lying. Now, Scripture does have a profound example of it, you know, with Rahab lying, you know, to protect, to protect those who would have been killed otherwise.
1: There was a time to lie.
7: Lie.
1: Yep.
7: Right. And then, you know, you've got things, of course, like the Ten Boom family and during the Holocaust, Oscar Schindler. But I think the distinction could lie in whether it's lying or stealing, if the person who does it is a product of gross injustice. And, you know, the thing is, injustice has to be on God's terms. But, you know, of course, the Holocaust was a great injustice, and lies and stealing took place as a result. So anyway, I think that's just all I want to say. I think that it can be justified if the person is the victim of an injustice, you know, that breaks God's heart.
1: So that's where a lot of people, I think, would argue for that. But where does that get cut off? Does that mean I need an iPhone because I need a phone, so and I steal an iPhone?
7: Well, again, on God's terms. You know, for me, that's kind of a ridiculous, blatant, and obvious personal desire. It's not a real need. But again, this is God's department. And unfortunately, most of the world doesn't care about God's department. But injustices are on God's terms, and he's always right.
1: Okay. I appreciate your phone call, Andy. Thanks for calling the Pastor Scott Show. 888-528-2557. 888-528-2557. I'm going to let you listen to, this is New York Emily, New York Council person Emily Gallagher, talking about stealing.
8: Most of what we saw were crimes of poverty. People who were stealing things like toothpaste. People who are stealing things like, you know, soap. And that means if you're stealing those things, you need them. Right. And we are choosing to protect billion-dollar companies like CVS and Walgreens over the people who are struggling to get by. So okay. I would say that the true crime is that there is such incredible wealth disparity in this city that there are people who can be thrown in jail simply for having a biological need.
1: So she's talking about people stealing, and it really gets, part of it gets into the issue of, you know, punishment. How much do you punish somebody who's stealing? Now, there's different things. It's not accurate to say that most people who are stealing because they need it. Like one of our callers said, it's not the homeless people. And one of our callers said, hey, I can't afford that stuff, just the way things are, even though I worked my whole life. You know, some people are in that situation. There are a lot of people. In fact, right here in Los Angeles, LA Times reported recently about a investigation talking to these fencing operations. And what they do is they go in and they just rob your CVS and your Walgreens blind. Like they just take all that stuff and then they are able to sell it. And that's where a lot of it is going. So it's wrong probably to say, hey, this is all just crimes of poverty. No, it's crimes of convenience. You're stealing because you can resell it and make a profit. And that, by the way, is why everything's locked up. That, by the way, is why you might have noticed that there's no Rite Aids anymore. They're neither Rite nor Aid. They're just gone. It's not because of people stealing. It probably has a lot to do with the, you know, accountants not doing a real good job, management. There's a million reasons why those places go under. But a lot of the reasons that those places leave the neighborhood that you might be in or your favorite place to shop is usually theft. That's what's closing them down. It's a big deal. When is it okay to steal? 888-528-2557, 888-528-2557. And if you steal stuff, it's okay to call. It's all grace here. Nobody's paying you. No one's coming to your house. Just what's the reason? What's the motivation for it? 888-528-2557. Oh. Sylvia and Walnut, welcome to the Pastor Scott Show.
9: Thank you for having me on your show, sir. How are you today?
1: I'm fine, Sylvia. How are you?
9: I'm good. Thank you. I just have a quick question. So I'm in another semester, and this semester is biology. So we're looking at the dependent variables and the independent variables. And I said, okay, I'm going to make an experiment and use the y-axis, you know, on the left of did you steal returning Amazon products? Meaning a lot of folks order stuff and they wear it and then they take it back and make up a reason.
1: Oh, yeah.
9: Which is basically stealing.
1: Right.
9: And then the x-axis would be how many times. So what would be my evidence? Would I say that they had a justified reason for doing so, or do I just want to show like a graph showing how many admitted to doing so or how many believe that, you know, Amazon's such a big company that they have so much money, which is always here in California, the lines when you go into Kohl's or something and you stand there, you know, wanting to return something like from Christmas, and there's someone in front of you with 20 Amazon products that are clearly worn, and they're giving the customer service representative a hard time saying, well, no, I just didn't like it. And it's
1: right.
9: Just like a whole outfit. So what do you think, sir, would be, what am I trying to prove in my experiment? That people steal and they believe it's okay, or do I just want to ask questions of how much of a percentage that do and how much of a percentage that do not?
1: Are you asking me because you know the answer, or are you asking me because you want to know the answer?
9: I want to know the answer, sir. I mean, I'm just interested in that because you've always helped me, and I've gotten really great grades, actually.
1: Well, I'm not sure that I track completely what your graph is about, but, you know, I think it's interesting. It would be interesting to understand if people, there's so many questions. Like, if you buy something on Amazon, you wear it to some party that you had to go to, and then you return it. Are you returning it because it just didn't fit right, or are you returning it because you really just meant to wear it at that thing and you rented it effectively?
9: Yes, sir.
1: Right, and which one of those things is stealing for sure? The second one,
9: mm-hmm.
1: Right? Like, do people know they're stealing when they do that? I used to work at Circuit City, right? People would buy video cameras. You know, now we all have it on our phone, right? But people would buy a video camera and go on vacation, film everything, and then return the camera. We used to call that a rental. And I used to actually type it on, because you could tell when the person was going to do that. I would actually type it on their receipt. So then when they returned it, I could say, oh, I knew that you were just going to return this anyway. It's funny how they never noticed that.
9: It's funny that.
1: But it's stealing because the product now is not worth what it was. You know, you stole from me. I get in trouble as a salesperson because I'm not allowed to have returns. So many different things. I'm not sure. You know, to answer your question, you might want to send me an email. Maybe I can think about what you're trying to get at.
9: Sure, and then just make like a comparison in the responses of those that morally. But see, that's the thing. In any community college, the moral value is different across the board.
1: Well, and what's the moral view? And today, for many people, the moral view is if you're disadvantaged somehow, then you have a right to steal. But what's the result of that? The result of that is your CVS leaves town, your supermarket closes down, the people who work there lose their jobs. Everyone else in the neighborhood has to drive farther now to pick up their goods. The price of goods goes up. You know, how much does the price of goods go up because Walmart has to put everything behind lock and key? It goes up a lot. You pay for that. When you steal from somewhere, you're stealing from other customers, not Walmart, at the end of the day.
9: I appreciate your advice.
1: Yeah. Hopefully that helps clarify what you're doing for your class there. But you can email me, PastorScott@KKLA.com. Maybe I can figure out something for you. Sylvia, appreciate
9: it. God bless you, sir.
1: God bless you. Thanks for calling the Pastor Scott Show. 888-528-2557. Gene in Redondo Beach, welcome to the Pastor Scott Show.
10: Yeah, thank you, Pastor. Can you hear me okay?
1: Yep, go ahead.
10: Okay. I don't think it's proper to steal under any circumstance. Because we have, as far as food goes, there's no excuse for stealing anything in regards to food because there's so many churches, so many pantries, so many ways to get food today that you we're just being lazy, and I think.
1: There's definitely a lot of food options that we have. But even imagine in a country where there just isn't. Is it still okay to steal if you're starving?
10: Okay, I didn't know that was part of the...
1: Well, I expanded it a little bit, maybe, from what we're thinking
10: about. I mean, I can't say... I mean, I've been in some third world countries where it's, you know, everything's really... Everybody's really super poor.
1: Yeah. Well, and you know what? I'm going to have to go to a break, Gene, but you know what's interesting about that, and I've been there too, is the same issue. Everybody's starving, but can you steal from one another? Can you steal from the one shop that's there? The answer is typically no. 888-528-2557, 888-528-2557, Pastor Scott. So when we come back, we'll get your calls, Yolanda and Henry and Charlie and others. We'll be right back on the Pastor Scott Show. Don't go away.
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13: When George Washington accepted command of the Continental Army, Americans were fighting a king and determined not to replace one form of unchecked power with another. Washington understood the difference between authority and ownership. In 1775, he declared, "When we assume the soldier, we do not lay aside the citizen." Even as commander of America's army, Washington remembered that he remained one of the people and that the power entrusted to him was never his to keep. He did not fight to rule America. He fought so Americans could govern themselves. Washington's example gave the young nation something more than victory. It gave America a standard for leadership. Those who hold power must remain accountable to the people they serve. Because in a free nation, leadership is not ownership. It is a duty and a trust.
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14: Anyone who has ever been a teacher knows that teaching others is the best way to become confident about what you believe. 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
1: This is Pastor Dudley Rutherford of Shepherd Church. 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
3: Most of what we saw were crimes of poverty. People who were stealing things like toothpaste. People who were stealing things like, you know, soap. And that means if you're stealing those things, you need them. Right. And we are choosing to protect billion-dollar companies like CVS and Walgreens over the people who are struggling to get by. So okay.
2: That is Emily Gallagher, New York City councilperson, socialist, one of that crowd, talking about stealing. And that's gone viral because the idea is it ever right to steal? And part of her justification, later she gets into, I think, another issue that is important, is punishment. And you go to jail if you're hungry and you steal something, or you stole some toothpaste because you really needed it. You know, how do you deal with justice in those things? I think that's also important. But here in the topic of stealing, part of her justification is your CVS and Walgreens, she says, are multi-billion-dollar corporations. And so I guess that makes it okay. But when do you draw the line? When is stealing acceptable? You know, a teenager wants an iPhone and can't afford it. Can he steal it? I think most people would say no. Poor person needs toothpaste. Can she steal it? Most people still say no, but some people would say yes. A mother hasn't fed her children in 2 days, steals a loaf of bread. Yeah. You know, what is right about that? And what is a better solution if it's not right? 888-528-2557, 888-528-2557. Yolanda in Orange County, welcome to the Pastor Scott Show.
4: Hi, Pastor Scott. So I had like a couple of things to say about this topic. One brought a childhood memory for me. So I did grow up in Los Angeles, specifically East Los Angeles, which is, you know, has always been considered low-income neighborhood. And I remember a specific day, maybe being about 12, 13 years of age, and some friends and I had gone into the supermarket. I don't even know what the chain was, what the supermarket was back then. But when we left the store and we were walking home, my friend pulled out like a package of bacon from underneath her blouse. She had stolen bacon. And I remember being so surprised because my thoughts were like, it could be anything else, but why is it still bacon? You know, I didn't understand that. I didn't think even at that age, like, they're not have food at their home. Why did I didn't know her, like, all that well.
2: Uh-huh.
4: But, you know, I have that memory. I remember that. And I didn't ask her, like, why. It was just one of those where, like, I was just really surprised about that. Why that would, you know, why she would do that. And even when I knew that, wow, it could have been caught, that's not good. You know,
2: yeah.
4: That's the one thing, yes, that I wanted to mention. And the second thing is that, you know, my father, who was born and raised in Mexico, always, as I was growing up, he shared with us that, you know, his family was very poor. And his father got killed when my father was about 4 years old. And so that meant that his mom then had to have like 3 jobs and was not really ever there. But they had a food problem where he says like their food was like beans and tortillas on a daily. And he goes on to say that, you know,

0: there were ranches nearby, and so whenever there was like a wedding or a baptism or something, they would kill an animal and they would let people come, just invite, you know, it was open.
1: Uh-huh.
0: And he says that's when he would be able to go in and like actually have like meat. and he still said all that, but I never heard stories from him of saying, you know, but I wanted to, you know, take work to,
1: yeah.
0: Later on, you know, he hopped off. Yeah, so I mean, I think on the topic, yes, I don't think it's okay to take, even if it is, you know, food or for that need. Like, there should be better options or better ways, and definitely not something that you would want to do and teach your kids.
1: Right. You know, I don't have a real good connection with you, but I appreciate your phone call on there. And, you know, there is something about, you know, generosity, and how much more of that can we have? 888-528-2557, 888-528-2557. When is it okay to steal? Is it ever all right to steal? 888-528-2557. Where do you draw the line? And maybe you've stolen something, and full grace here. Like, why'd you do it? What'd you take? We've had two stories of people stealing bacon, or at least wanting to steal it because it's expensive. Charlie in Westminster, welcome to the Pastor Scott Show.
2: Thank you. Good fiction like Les Miserables, which is really a Christian story, to nonfiction like The Wolf of Wall Street. There's a rich thief. To the stories by Edward Bunker, who spent most of his time, most of his life in state prison. They don't skirt around the bad things about it. You know, that I don't think they assume or project that it's okay. It's morally okay. There's an excellent movie I saw on Netflix, Emily the Criminal. And Emily is not really poor, but she's in a bad place because she has a battery conviction. Now, she's a young, able white woman, it's proposed to her to steal, and it's such a system, such a business, like you're talking about the people who rob from retail stores. That's what they do.
1: Yeah, right.
2: But it's not like she doesn't realize that this is not good. She realizes, and she pays somewhat of a price. She does.
1: So even I think if I'm understanding where you're getting at is even people who have a better reason to steal, they still pay a price for it.
2: Oh yeah, Jean Valjean. You know,
1: that's right.
2: I've
1: seen the musical. I think I read the book.
2: Yeah. Oh yeah, yeah. Well, I didn't read the book either.
1: Yeah.
2: You know, wow, you get that priest. You know, he gave this guy another chance. You know, he a guilty man.
1: So, yeah.
2: You know, and so, some of our guys. You know, we have prison chaplains, yeah. And you know, I was our people at the public defender's office where I worked. You know, we had compassion for these people.
1: Yeah. But there's still a downside to it. I got a bunch of calls, Charlie. Appreciate your phone call. 888-528-2557. Mike and Piru, welcome to the Pastor Scott Show.
3: Yeah, I was just going to say, this is why we put people in jail and we feed them in jail.
1: Well, you mean because they stole because they're hungry?
3: So if you're hungry, I guess maybe you could give your life to the county or the government and they'll house you for as long as you're going to be in jail.
1: Well, let's take that argument and say you could do that, but who pays for that? Like, where?
3: We all pay for it.
1: We all pay for that, right? So, I mean, the thing is that if you do that deliberately, you're still stealing in a sense, right? Because you are now stealing from taxpayers. You're stealing from the system, right? There is, and I think that's a big part of theft and why it is such a big problem is that it creates a ripple effect that is in the system, right? You can steal from CVS until they fire everybody and close the store. You know, now you've harmed everybody. Or if you steal because you want to go to prison so you get your food, I can understand the motivation for that. But you're costing the taxpayer or the city or the county a bunch of money in doing that.
3: Well, and isn't that just like socialism, like what people are voting for on the East Coast?
1: Well, and also right here in Los Angeles and a bunch of places. But, you know, part of you know, part of the socialism argument, I don't know if I'd want to couch it in socialism, but part of the argument that some of these socialists, even though they're not really socialists sometimes, saying is they're talking about justice. Like you heard this person talk about the billionaire corporations, and that's the buzzword here, billionaires. And in California, for example, we're going to maybe vote for something where we're going to take 5% of billionaires' money. And so the question on the other end of it is that stealing? What's going to be the implication of that? Mike, appreciate your phone call. 888-528-2557. You know, if we vote for that and we take all that money and enough of those billionaires leave the state, I think there's already enough billionaires who have left the state in anticipation of that, that we're already not going to make money if we do it, because the tax money that they already pay. Anyway, it's a whole nother thing. But when is it stealing? When is it justified? Is it justified to, take money from the wealthy? For example, 888-528-2557. Eric in San Diego, welcome to the Pastor Scott Show.
4: Hi, Pastor Scott. It's been a crazy week. I was a total thief growing up. I remember that first little piece of bubblegum from the 7-Eleven, stuffing it in my sock as probably a 5 or 6 year old, and the rush I got, and then it was mine.
1: Yeah.
4: And I kept on going and turned into bikes, and then it turned into just the rush with houses, and I ended up getting arrested and going to jail for stealing a police car on my way home, and I gave my life to Jesus, and now I'm in a place and I love where I'm at. I know all about theft, and now there's stuff called like pilfering if you're not working hard. So now I'm so strict about it, because I am a thief. You know, I have done that before God. He forgave me for it, but you know, I still did those things. But man, even to anyone out there,
1: Eric, I think your call dropped there
4: a little longer. It's called pilfering. It's still stealing.
1: There's a lot of stealing that people don't acknowledge as stealing.
4: Week my buddy, who continued down that path when I was 21.
1: Real quick,
4: Eric. I gave my life to Christ, and he didn't. And he died this last week on Friday, and I was there. I was the only one there because he kept on that path. So,
1: yeah, Eric, I don't have a good connection with you. Keep dropping off, but it sounds like what you're talking about is that his relationships weren't real good. I mean, there's a lot when it comes to stealing that impacts so many other people. So when is it okay to steal? We'll talk about this more when we come back. 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
19: This is the great wonder of Christianity. He is risen. Muhammad, he died, and he's still in his grave in Medina. Buddha, his ashes are in the temple. Only Christianity invites every single person to an empty tomb.
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2: Let me give you the first time caller fanfare, Wesley. There you go. Welcome.
3: Thank you. Hey, I work in the corporate security realm, and I've seen it too many times where people are stealing. It affects other people, not just the corporation. So we have people stealing internally, and people lose their jobs because of it, because that customer will go somewhere else where they're not having those issues, and people are losing their jobs by getting laid off. So it affects everybody. Today, especially, there's so many resources out there for people, food banks, you name it, churches willing to help out those in need. And so I can't see it, but,
2: I think the idea
3: for any kind of stealing.
2: You know, the idea that it has ripple effects is the piece that is such a huge thing. And, you know, why not steal? Why is that one of the Ten Commandments, thou shalt not steal? You know, over and over again in Scripture, we're told not to steal. And I appreciate your phone call, Wesley. One of the most, I think, crucial passages on this, and especially when you're talking about people where there might be an excuse, is Proverbs 6, verse 30. It says, people do not despise a thief if he steals to satisfy his hunger when he is starving. The idea is, yeah, we get it. You're stealing because you're hungry and you're starving, and people don't despise that thief, right? We get it. But the very next verse is, yet if he is caught, he must pay sevenfold, though it costs him all the wealth of his house. Like, why is it still wrong for the starving person to steal? It's because there's a ripple effect. It's you stole from some place, and it probably, you know, the New York politician that we pledged says it's okay to steal because it's from billion-dollar corporations. The people who get harmed are the other customers who have to pay for those stupid cabinets now that they lock everything up in. That the people who pay later is when the company closes their store, all the employees there who pays. You know, the bigwigs at the top of those corporations, they don't feel it. It's the people who are in your communities feel it. They lose their jobs. You got to travel somewhere farther. Prices go up. You know, stealing, even when you've got a good reason, it impacts the entire society. 888-528-2557. Susanna in San Clemente, welcome to the Pastor Scott Show.
4: Hey, Pastor Scott, first time caller here.
2: Oh, first time caller fanfare. Welcome.
4: Thank you so much. Yeah, I just want to reiterate exactly what you just said. It is in the Bible. I mean, God made it in one of his Ten Commandments. To me, I mean, that's the top ten, right?
2: Right.
4: Thou shalt not steal. So, I mean, that's number one. And I live in an area where I could list off 3 or 4 places where people can get help. They can get items. I mean, through the churches. I mean, there's places to receive the help that you need. I think it's where you want to hold your shame, right? Where do you want to walk in and own up that, yeah, I'm going through tough times and I want to, you know, get help, or do I want to steal? And there'll be a shame behind that, because when we go against the Lord, there's shame in that, and there's a conviction in everybody's heart, I believe, because we're all made to worship Him.
2: Well, so I think it's interesting that you bring up the idea of shame, right? Because I think people are embarrassed sometimes to go to a food bank or to go to a place where it's being offered for free, right? There's something that says, but you know what? I don't think you should have shame for that. You should do that. You should have shame if you're lazy, right? If the reason that you're hungry is not price increases and not other stuff, it's just that you just don't want to work. Well, there's shame in that. But for the person who really needs it, and you really need help, and we have a lot of people, it's super expensive right now, don't have shame in doing it right. There are people out there who are giving with charity, and that's a good thing that they get to do that. And we should do that for each other.
4: Right, exactly.
2: Yeah.
4: And that's, I mean, and not only not have shame, but people will just love on you. You show up at the church, they don't want you to have any shame. I mean, they want you to come into the truth of Jesus Christ.
2: Yes.
4: And to know that you are so very loved and that we're here for you.
2: Well, see,
4: and that's who we are as people who follow Jesus.
2: Yeah, the other side of it is, the Bible is always against stealing, even when you need it. On the other hand, the Bible is always for generosity, Old and New Testament. You know, the farmers in the Old Testament, you are to leave the parts of your field that you're harvesting that fall to the ground. You are to leave that. You know, so when people then come into your land and take what you've left on the ground, they're not stealing. The order is you leave it for them on purpose. It's a gift.
4: I think the endeavor then is to let people, you know, the more and more we can let people really know who Jesus is, and then that's His heart for them.
2: And that we,
4: not to say there'll be less stealing, but.
2: And then in our generosity, we help like He would. Right. I think that is such a big piece. Susanna, thanks for calling the Pastor Scott Show, 888-528-2557. And that's a big piece. Stealing is wrong, but it's also wrong to withhold charity. It's the other side, 888-528-2557. David and Carson, welcome to the Pastor Scott Show.
5: How you doing, Pastor Scott? Good to talk to you, my friend.
2: Hi, David. Go ahead.
5: Well, you know, in my view, stealing is wrong. Stealing is stealing, okay?
2: Yeah.
5: And the reason I know that, because I'm speaking from experience. But I was on the other end of the spectrum. Basically, I was working at a business, and they were doing government contracts for the military. And the ownership, instead of cutting costs, they were cutting corners.
2: Mm-hmm.
5: And then when the feds got wind of it, they basically took who they could. And unfortunately, I was one of them, because I was in quality control, and I was presenting, you know, the parts to the government, and they were buying the parts as they were.
2: Uh-huh.
5: So basically, I ended up doing 90 days in a federal prison, and it was probably the lowest part of my life. Fortunately for me, though, I met somebody there who basically was a Christian, and, you know, he kept me with it. You know what I mean?
2: Yeah.
5: We would get up every morning, walk around the track and pray. We would go to, you know, they had a chapel there. We would go to chapel every Sunday, and, you know, he would just stick by my side and just, you know, make sure I stayed on the straight and narrow. But, you know, it was a hard lesson learned.
2: I think it's important for people to hear, because, you know, justice has to be done, right? So you have, whether you're stealing because you're hungry or you're stealing because you're cutting corners for a federal contractor, it's still stealing. You're taking something that doesn't belong to you.
5: Exactly.
2: And in probably in your case, maybe you're causing danger for people because the product's not as good. Or there's so many different things that are a part of that. I appreciate your phone call, David. Rosalie in L.A., welcome to the Pastor Scott Show. Rosalie, you there?
6: Yes.
2: Go ahead, Rosalie.
6: Yes. I just turned you on right now.
2: Okay.
6: Yeah, I just turned you on right now.
2: Well, you're on the air.
6: Wanted to say, this says thou shalt not steal, but it says, thou shalt not steal, but it says to feed the hungry.
2: Mm-hmm.
6: If you're hungry or something, I don't think there's nothing wrong with asking the person if you could buy an apple for them or something.
2: That's right. giving is required. So it's the other end of it. I appreciate your phone call, Rosalie, that it is both things. The Bible is always against stealing. You know, the cultures, any culture really has to be against stealing, even when you understand it. Proverbs 6:30, people do not despise the thief if he steals to satisfy his hunger when he is starving. Everybody understands that. However, the next verse is, yet when he is caught, he must pay sevenfold, though it costs him all the wealth of his house. Because when we steal, it affects everything. It, at the end of the line there, it makes more people hungry, right? It causes more problems. A New Testament verse for you, and I'll leave you with this, is Ephesians chapter 4:28. If anyone who has been stealing must steal no longer. What I like about this verse is it doesn't end there. Like, that seems like what you ought to do. Like, if you're a thief out there, you've been stealing, it doesn't end there. It says, anyone who has been stealing must steal no longer, but must work, doing something useful with their own hands, that they may have something to share with those in need. Right? That is the Christian conviction here, is that you need to not steal. There's no justification for it, but you must work doing something useful with your own hands so that you might have something to share with those in need. Because the people who have needs, they're the ones tempted to steal for the better reasons. And the more we're sharing what we have with those who are in need, the more we're working hard to do that, then the less reason anybody actually even has to go steal. It's interesting. We've had callers talking about how these companies that are where people steal all the stuff, it is not usually people in need. That's the falsehood. It is usually people stealing a bunch of stuff that they can go sell and fence somewhere. But some people are stealing because they have needs. And we live in a time where things are crazy expensive. I get it. Let's be more generous. Let's make sure to donate. Let's make sure that we are able to do that so that we can share with those who are in need. I think the Bible's clear on both sides. Number one, don't steal. Number two, share what you have. Be generous. 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
11: When George Washington accepted command of the Continental Army, Americans were fighting a king and determined not to replace one form of unchecked power with another. Washington understood the difference between authority and ownership. In 1775, he declared, "When we assume the soldier, we do not lay aside the citizen." Even as commander of America's army, Washington remembered that he remained one of the people and that the power entrusted to him was never his to keep. He did not fight to rule America. He fought so Americans could govern themselves. Washington's example gave the young nation something more than victory. It gave America a standard for leadership. Those who hold power must remain accountable to the people they serve, because in a free nation, leadership is not ownership. It is a duty and a trust.
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12: This is Carol Platt Liebau for townhall.com. A furor erupted in the WNBA recently after Indiana Fever player Sophie Cunningham called it common sense to ban transgender athletes from competing in women's sports. The league's collective bargaining agreement says that only women are eligible to play in the WNBA, but never defines what a woman is. The commissioner calls the issue nuanced, while the Players Association calls for diversity and inclusion. Now they're being taken at their word. Two former NBA players say they'll declare for the 2027 WNBA draft, exposing the absurdity of rules that refuse to acknowledge biological reality. The WNBA has brought all this on itself. It's time to define woman or risk sidelining female athletes in the league created specifically for them. There's nothing nuanced about protecting women's sports. It requires only courage, clarity, and plain common sense.
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15: There's nothing simple anymore, is there? 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
16: With SRN News, I'm Keith Peters in Washington. U.S. kindergarten vaccination rates have declined again, with exemptions reaching a record high. Federal data released Monday show 4.2% of children are exempted from vaccine requirements. That's up from 3.6% the previous year. This marks the fourth consecutive year of rising exemption rates, mostly due to non-medical reasons. The Trump administration is temporarily pausing construction of a contentious border construction project in Texas's Big Bend National Park, while the head of the agency tasked with building the wall visits to do an on-the-ground evaluation. On Wall Street, the Dow down by 272 points, the NASDAQ dropping by 84, with the S&P 500 declining by 40. More details at srnnews.com.
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20: 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We're so glad you're here to listen. 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
21: Our topic is a continuation of a study we've been doing, Angels, Demons, and You. They exist. Angels and demons is a theoretical discussion, isn't particularly interesting to me. Angels, demons, and you, that intrigues me. I assure you that today, spiritual forces have impacted your life already. Amen. Doesn't require consciousness on your part for that to be true any more than you have to be conscious of a virus or a bacteria. We have ignored this for far too long to our own detriment, and I believe God is awakening us to a new season. In this session, I want to talk about good and evil on display. I think what's most important to understand with that is when good and evil are on display, you have a choice to make. And to make no choice is to make a choice.